0: at the front and not at the back. And suddenly, after I think I would say about 4 or 5 minutes, there was a big blow to the back of my head.
1: Using a crash axe, a mandatory emergency safety tool carried in the flight deck of most commercial passenger aircraft, Captain Smit Machar is recovering. So is the co-pilot accused of attacking him for reasons still unclear. A plane disappeared off radar today near Nantucket, carrying a medical transport team and 2 passengers. 6 people in all left Bermuda for Boston, the Coast Guard searching the Atlantic. The Pacific has a rapidly intensifying hurricane, Nolo, now a Category 3, 200 miles off Morro Reef, Hawaii. This is ABC News. They're now underway. First games of the baseball playoffs this year, and the White Sox beat the Guardians today in Cleveland for their game 1 of the ALDS. Got the Yankees playing in Tampa Bay right now, Padres in Milwaukee, and the Dodgers, they must like that California heat. They beat the Braves in game 1 today. Temps were at or over 100 degrees there at Dodgers Stadium. ABC News meteorologist Leslie Lopez sees no relief.
2: Extreme heat warnings in place all the way through Thursday. So we're going to continue onward with the heat advisories and extreme heat warnings. So this is really the second day of it. 103 over in Los Angeles, 101 in San Diego. The heat is moving through and it's just getting hotter.
1: Zach Bryan is playing a second night tonight at Gillette Stadium in Foxborough, Massachusetts, after wearing a Free Palestine shirt last night at Gillette, where owner Robert Kraft banned McLemore for his defense of Palestine. Joining Bryan last night, his drummer. I'm Wayne Cabot, ABC News.
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4: I'm Tom Brock. An apartment fire in Auburn early Saturday morning left a boy in critical condition. Firefighters from Valley Regional Fire responded to a fire in a home on M Street in northeast Auburn. Once they got inside, they found a juvenile boy unconscious. King County Medic 1 units transported him to Harborview. Investigators are looking for the cause of the fire. An environmental group is taking on Starbucks. Protesters gathered at the company's store at 7th and Pine Saturday, calling for it to improve recycling efforts. The group called Beyond Plastics Puget Sound says it attached 6 Bluetooth GPS trackers on plastic single-use cold coffee cups, and they found that 2 went to landfills and 3 to waste transfer stations. In response, Starbucks says cups with Bluetooth-enabled trackers are not accepted in recycling streams, and that may have changed where the cups ended up. A data center in Grant County that challenged how much it pays in taxes has won its case and will get a big refund. According to Source One News, the county will have to refund the company $433,000. That's due to a property assessment conducted by the state of Washington that was determined to be overvalued. It's going to be tough heading north out of Seattle on I-5 this weekend. The express lanes closed through early Monday morning. And with the revived I-5 lane closures on the Ship Canal Bridge on the freeway's main line, expect to see lengthy backups all weekend long. Your Cairo News Radio forecast, clear skies, light winds, lows around 52 degrees. Sunday, clouds and sunshine and highs near 71. I'm Tom Brock, Cairo News Radio.
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5: A census taker once tried to test me. I ate his liver with some fava beans and a nice Chianti.

0: We're back in the kitchen on Cairo Radio. Thank you for joining us for another full hour of deliciousness coming to you from downtown Seattle. We're at the Hot Stove Society. We're in the beautiful kitchen studios at the Hotel Andra in downtown Seattle. Thank you. Hopefully you're reaping the what you sowed in your garden still as we continue to move through fall. Chef Aaron DeColve, owner of Sorrel Restaurant, showcasing seasonal, modern Pacific Northwest cuisine and Washington wine, is joining us in the hot seat. Welcome.
1: Thank you so much for having me.
0: Absolutely. Aaron, you know Eric Tanaka probably over the years.
2: We were sitting across from each other at the SRA meeting last
1: week. Yes, we were.
0: That's the Seattle Restaurant Association?
2: Yep.
0: You've been going to that group for a long time.
2: Long time. Yeah.
0: Well, I think we'll get into that subject in a few minutes, the behind-the-scenes subject. Tell us about you and what you got going.
1: Yeah, absolutely. Thank you so much for having me. As you mentioned, my name is Aaron DeColve. I own Sorrel over off 23rd Madison, off downtown. We are all about time and place at the restaurant, really trying to showcase our farms, forager, fishermen, the ranches that we work with throughout the year. And so the menu is always evolving to be very reflective of exactly what's happening. Probably got a little too spoiled on last summer to fall because you know, it's pretty nice to have really nice tomatoes and huckleberries almost into November, but that will not be the case this year. But we want to tell that story of what's actually happening in the Pacific Northwest in that way without hedging seasons. We do that through a 5-course and 12-course tasting menu. And then we also garner an exclusively Washington wine only wine list. And we also serve a shaken, spirit-free cocktail a la carte menu, as well as a fermented program as well, where we do a full pairing of both. We offer vegan, vegetarian, pescatarian, omnivore menus and really try to be the most hospitable restaurant that we can possibly be to all forms of guests who come through our doors. We feel very fortunate for that.
0: That is 23rd and Madison isn't a traditional restaurant location.
1: No, not at all.
3: That was the old Crush, right?
1: It is, yeah. Yes. So Jason Wilson converted that space in between 2004, 2005 into the Crush space and was there through August of 15. And then the building sat kind of empty and my landlords had approached them about purchasing the property. And meanwhile, they were getting a hold of me to see if I'd be interested to take a look at the space. And I knew what it was, but you know, being familiar back in 2019 where rents and other things were at, I was a little skeptical that they would be wanting to meet me at where my business plan was written, and they loved it. And moments after they finished the signing documents, I had keys in hand. And so I've been in the space since November 2nd of 2019.
3: Wow, I love that counter space where you can see the action and the 6 seats or so.
1: 6 seats.
3: Yeah, yep. That's a fun one.
1: Yeah.
0: You have been, just like us over at NEB, struggling for 4 years through construction. You went through the whole Madison Street.
2: Oh, man, that is brutal.
1: Construction. Yeah, it was brutal. It was honestly really brutal. The word, you know, to sum it up, there was a night where I have a little Ford Transit van that we use for work and events and things, and I parked it in the mini parking lot that one of our neighbors have, and they dug up the entire, without any posting, any warning, the sidewalk, and my vehicle was stuck for 4 days.
3: So
1: I had to Uber home back to West Seattle, which is no small feat, and things. And, you know, I mean, all those kind of things. You know, I understand that the work needs to get done, but as always, and we plead just for some better planning, just so that they're not coming back to unearth equipment that they buried so that they could come back. And, you know, like, I don't know. We had service for us, fortunately, for the tasting menu and what we do, we're reservation only. So we're not dependent on walk-up reservations. I felt horrible for our neighbors across the street, and two of them closed, you know, and I know for a fact, I mean, none of us on that street would get a great walking score to begin with, but it's even worse when you have that kind of stuff happen that's so unplanned, where one day you're fine and the next day literally they didn't have a sidewalk. They had to like bring in boards. It's just, you know, it's hard.
2: Really the expectation is that it is going to be difficult, period. So you're driving away from there. You're not driving to there. So.
0: Yeah, I found it just in our experience at NEB with 4 years of it, that the lack of compassion, it hurt more than the actual having to deal with it. Because everyone does have to go through at some point in their business, which streets get redone, blah, blah,
1: absolutely,
0: blah. But it's the lack of compassion by the contracting team.
1: Yeah.
0: And then by the city conduit. It's just...
2: Well, the city just blames it on the contractor.
0: Yeah,
2: like,
0: exactly.
2: Oh, it's not us, it's them.
0: Yeah, exactly.
1: That was a topic of conversation at the meeting, was that very thing that got brought up, which was like a little more management of these construction companies that are going to do this work. Like, we understand like that this all has to get done, but like their workers shouldn't be taking up parking spots that our guests should be able to have.
0: Yeah, exactly.
1: You know, there's some thoughtfulness towards that.
0: So you grew up in Montana.
1: I did.
0: Near Glacier National Park.
3: Beautiful.
1: I did.
0: Beautiful place in the world.
1: Gorgeous.
0: And started working at restaurants at 14 and then took some classes from our very own Bridget Charters.
1: I did, yeah. So
2: and you stuck with it.
1: she was great. You know,
3: She's not here, so you can throw her the best.
1: I love a little sass. I also married a Texas woman, and she's incredible and love of my life. But, you know, Charter, you know, what I really respected about her, too, was, you know, I think it's good when people are in culinary school to understand that this isn't just everything that you've only seen online or in the movies or things like that. I mean, some of it's getting depicted maybe a touch better, but like one of the things that I loved about her class, she was really real about things and about the hard work that it takes to be excellent at any of this. You can't just like look at a recipe and be new, and look at a recipe and comprehend it and you think you do and then just execute it, because what season is it? Where's our natural humidity at? What's the temperature in the room when you're working with butter? Is it a warmer summer day? Is it a colder winter day? You know, all these different things. Are you running warm? Like my grandmother would literally, when she made pie doughs, would keep a bowl of ice water and would chill her hands down before she touched anything. She's super, super old school, but she learned that from a pastry chef and my uncle being one for 42 years, like all these little tricks and things. But like, I appreciated Bridget, like being really honest. And then we've run into each other over the years, which has been really fun. Her class, there was a clique of us that ended up, a lot of us still talk to today.
3: Oh, that's
1: nice. Because that class had a lot of groups. It was one of my favorites that I had while I was in culinary school.
3: Awesome.
0: Go ahead.
3: And then what restaurants? You were in some fine dining restaurants around Seattle.
1: Yeah. Probably most notably, spent quite a bit of time at Lark. Was there for about 3.5 years working with John Sundstrom and the team, which was really special. Was at the original space on 12th, which is still very near and dear to my heart, and then helped them move into the current space that they're at, and was there for about 6 more months, which was really special. And then worked at Cantlis for a while as well. Spent pretty much all of 2016 there as well, and then done a bunch of other projects and worked for some places, as we talked about early on when I was trying to get into the Seattle restaurant scene, was ping-ponging, staging between Cafe Juanita and Lark for the better part of 3 months trying to get a job. And would spend every Friday night at Lark because I just figured I'd learn the most and be put in and give an opportunity. And then any days that I could get over, because Stuart Lane was the chef de cuisine at the time at Cafe Juanita, they would have me basically any time I wanted to come over. So I was there picking 9 pans a time and, you know, the whole thing. Which, by the way, for some people, a 9 pan of time can be a bunch of time in a 9 pan, or for me, being a very literal person, a 9 pan filled of time leaves. Those are two very different things.
2: Yeah. Just
1: specifics matter. Y'all make sure that you get that.
0: So a 9 pan would essentially hold 2 cups, we'll say, of time, because our home cooks don't know what that is.
1: No, for sure.
3: So you were,
2: or how long it takes to fill that way. Yeah.
1: Yes, well, I got halfway done, and then he felt awful that was because it was funny.
2: Oh, yeah. Stuart.
3: And at one time you were working both at Cafe Juanita and at John Sundstrom's place, right?
1: I was at Lark as well. Yeah, I was ping-ponging between the two. So years ago, I was staging between both, trying to get a job. And for me, very educational. So I was, you know, very happy to be in between the two while going to culinary school, while working a full-time job at FedEx. And then...
3: slacker.
1: Yeah, big slacker. And then... the current bookkeeper was working between both restaurants, and she had asked John about me and was like, Holly's interested in hiring him. Like, what do you think about him? And he was like, can't have him. He's working here. And then I got hired the next day, which was great, which was kind of the play, because I was really fortunate. When I was in culinary school, Lauren Thompson was my chef instructor, and then would later become our chef de cuisine at Lark. But while I was in culinary school, I asked her, like, where should I work? Because I'd worked in the industry as a younger person, but much more casual. I was going to culinary school because I wanted to get into more fine dining, casual fine dining, and get into some very serious cooking, but I didn't know where to work. And some of the places that I wanted to go to are perfectly fine businesses, but I would not have probably learned the nuance of cookery and the actual skill sets that, you know, I still have a foundational level that comes from that, from working for specifically John for and Lauren for so many years. So she was like, there's only 2 places. This is back in 2011. You're either working at Cafe Juanita or starting at Lark, one of the two, and those are going to be great places for you to start at and then branch out from there. And that's kind of how things started. And then I started a little rivalry between the two and got on at Lark. And so here we are today.
0: you know, John and Collie and E.T. and I all work together.
1: I know the stories. I know those guys. There's all kinds of funny little things between all of them. It's great.
2: Yeah, there is. As only a kitchen can incubate.
1: Yes, absolutely.
0: I don't know.
3: Well, it's all about the people, who you're working with. Exactly. And the history.
1: Hey, some healthy competition is a good thing. I think, and we talk about that at the restaurant. That, you know, I know for a fact that, you know, just hearing the stories from both of them and parties around when they got hired on with you at the original Dahlia, and John was there 6 months before Holly, if my memory serves me correct, there is definitely, and Holly's very competitive, which I love that about her. Like, I love
2: hyperly competitive. She's oddly more competitive than John.
1: Oh, well, no. The way that they show it is different. John's very competitive. He's more competitive in a very zen, quiet way. But I will tell you, when we would do Wild About Game back in the day, when Nikki USA would host it down outside of Portland, I mean, we did this rabbit dish. I mean, he went so hard, and it was like letting the skill set and his technique and whatnot show, and not have to have any bravado behind it. Mm-hmm. And that's like one of the things, because John knows how to mic drop. There's no doubt about it.
0: Both very sweet people over the years that I've known them. So good for you for getting a chance to work with both of them. When we come back, we're going to talk a little bit about behind the scenes this week. And you've got a whole list of questions for us.
3: We do, and Aaron's going to join us.
0: All right, good. 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
13: 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Seahawks!

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1: I'll also say that we've gotten several questions from listeners, and you're welcome to email you.
0: Yes, BeckyG@TomDouglas.com. And I really appreciate, we've had some from a university professor, we've had just listeners, and we really appreciate the questions.
1: Yeah.
0: All right, first question. This was inspired by a comment you made about Sorrell. How do you feel when a great cook or chef leaves for another opportunity? I think you had made a comment about, I haven't been to Sorrell yet, but dang it, they've taken a couple of my chefs. Oh.
1: How do I feel like, you know, when anyone leaves, I'm sad. Mm-hmm. Especially people that you see a lot of future for or talent with. But you also are realistic that people want to work around. They want to grow and they want to do. Other people, they've found their niche and they're willing. They're much more interested in staying and staying steady. It's just the nature of the beast. Mm-hmm. So, yeah, it makes me sad when people leave.
2: Okay. I feel differently. I feel happy. It's kind of like, as a parent, you're launching somebody that you've put a lot of time into. I think if you're running a place, you should be, you know, doing your mentoring and really coaching people up. So, you know, hopefully you did a great job. And yeah, when they leave, they're getting a great job. Like, to me, just makes me feel proud.
0: How about you, Aaron?
1: I really hate when they leave to get out of the business. That's what I really hate.
3: Yeah, well, right. And I think, I mean, it's a little mixture of the two. You know, I was really fortunate years ago. So I worked, before coming back to the industry, I worked for FedEx Corporate for a while. FedEx at local centers, and then was a manager and whatnot. I had a really great management guru who I give so much credit for really helping me learn how to be a manager of people. And I was really frustrated as a young 20-year-old when people would leave. And he was just like, you can't stop them. You can only help and support them. And so that's always been my mantra in this industry in that way. My hope is that they take the values and whatnot that we have at the restaurant and take it with them, because we're very much lift from below, not shout from above. The two things I preach literally every single day are thoughtfulness and respect. Mm-hmm. And if you have those two things, like, it'll take you through everything. But yeah, it's hard. You know, it's one of the things that this age old question, like for myself right now, I'm in this growth phase of, you know, we have the reservations at the restaurant, and we have a huge private dining catering end that we work with and that we work on. And so, like, opening up additional restaurants isn't necessarily something that I want to do per se. I don't have other concepts that I want to focus on. I'm very much like a single restaurant focused kind of person. But these people who we put a lot of time into, I want to help support so they don't have it as hard as I did or some of my other colleagues who, like, this is not an easy business to be an entrepreneur in. It's maybe one of the absolute hardest, because we deal with regularly decaying product base. And, you know, we have difficult hours compared to certain folks. I don't know. It's an interesting industry, and all the instant gratification, which I love that and feed off of that. But as we put in this time to training people, I'm working on ideas of how do we start a restaurant group and help support these people so they can have a good running start into entrepreneurship and not have to, make sure to know, like, you got to know the business of the business. Like, that's a huge part of this.
2: But what are some of the pieces of, you can know the business of the business, but I think there's some things that until they happen that you're like, whoa, I didn't know, you know, how I was going to feel.
3: I agree. I mean, the thing that's hard, and I guess the thing in Seattle is it is the highest stakes game of poker for a restaurant ownership that it has ever been and is in this country right now. There's no more expensive place to run a restaurant than here. Our labor is more expensive. The taxation is more expensive. Our rents on percentage are going to be just as much as most other places outside of maybe like the most expensive part of Manhattan. So, you know, across the board, we have some of the highest costs that there are, along with like wanting the very best, of course, for our employees and whatnot. But when you get in, you don't have, as people did, you know, decades ago, and I'm sure Tom can talk about this better. Both of you can better than I can.
1: You've been doing it. Old?
3: No. Experienced. And
2: like about management training.
3: Well, the fact is, it's just not as easy to, you don't have the same time frame to learn on the job in the way that you used to. And so what I hope for a lot of chefs, a lot of young cooks who are coming up, is that they go back to the older model, which was that you work your way up the line. If you start very early, commis to lead line cook or chef de partie depending on the restaurant, you maybe get into a junior sous chef position, then you get into a sous chef, then a CDC, an executive, like you work your way up because you'll learn so much there, versus what has happened over the last decade plus where you've been a sous chef for a minute, you become a chef owner. And you just, there's no way that you have enough knowledge and you will have the hardest run at it. And then this is why we see certain restaurants getting in trouble with not knowing how to like pay people correctly.
2: Right.
3: You

0: have to understand, one, you have no business doing your own books. If you have employees, that's just a firm belief of mine. If you employ anyone, you get an accountant and you get a bookkeeper. And the fact is, I know too many people, even if it's one, that's too many that do their own books, and you're going to get yourself in trouble. You just are. Like, you just don't know enough about this. And it's important to me that that business is the business. There's plenty that you do need to know, but there'll be plenty of that that happens. Because even for those who do go and be an executive chef or a CDC for the restaurants, they learn plenty along the lines of some of the school of hard knocks of what this is and what it takes to be able to run restaurants. I just think that there's some that just in Seattle like to have... for someone to introduce you to the bookkeeper and whatnot, to a good handyman, to a plumber who can like work when like the pipes burst in an old building, or like all these other things that a lot of us had to find out on our own and still do to this day. I think it's nice to have that infrastructure.
1: The thing I would argue about is back then compared to now, in a funny way, it's easier now to open a restaurant because you get instant marketing online. When we first opened, we were underfinanced. We were stressed like crazy. We were in the middle of a crack crisis in downtown Seattle next to a 7-Eleven where people were buying their foil and their lighters, being thrown through our front windows. There was no place to park. We had a bus stop in front of us. And it was the closest I've come in that first year and a half to going out of business that it's been in the 40 years I've been in business. So every era presents its own problems.
0: Yeah. Agreed.
1: And it's just the way it was. Yeah. We were in a recession as a nation. It just was a stupid time to open a restaurant.
2: Yeah. I think the reality is we were just pregnant. Being underfunded, period, makes it hard.
1: But we waited for weeks and weeks and weeks for the Seattle Times to get us a review. Now you wait a minute. Mm-hmm. People come in for a soft opening and they review.
0: I have to push back a little bit on that because, like, for us, we have been a secret. So I took over my space November 2nd of 2019. Then that little thing happened. We were supposed to open up March 19th of 2020, but then that little thing happened that y'all might have heard
2: about.
0: Heard of it. Right? That little thing. And so we didn't finally have our grand opening until November 2nd of 2021. And we have been a secret up until the James Beard nomination. I mean, honestly, we have people in the neighborhood who had no idea we existed up until that moment. That was 4 years of being in the space and not having it. And so it's like today, the problem is that there's so much online that you just get lost in the sauce.
3: Yeah.
0: You don't have that kind of ramp that we used to once upon a time. And so, like, I definitely think the thing that I'm glad about now, because I ran Sorrell's a pop-up for 3 years, 4 years, there is way more attention on pop-ups these days than there ever has been. So people have a better opportunity of kind of ramping up their business before they open it up. And I think that's a bigger advantage than there ever has been before, which is really nice.
4: Final question. What makes someone a great customer?
0: I think, you know, for me, it's just like openness and kindness, frankly. I mean, we want, you know, what I always hope from guests, they don't have to like everything. You know, we do a set menu, so we're driving the car, but we hope that you respect the time and effort that goes into preparing it and appreciate the technique of our staff and the warmth and generosity that they're going to give you throughout the night. An openness to that and wanting to be with us. You know, we know that guests use the restaurant in all different kinds of ways, and we're not here to tell you how to live your life, but we hope that you want to come and, like, you know, leave everything at the sidewalk when you come in and join us in this little bubble that we've created for you so that we can just enjoy ourselves during this performance and then, you know, take it
1: from
0: there.
1: Yeah, I just want them to bring joy. I want them to love restaurants.
0: Yeah. Yeah. Great.
1: Because I love restaurants.
4: People are coming in and they're celebrating their big...
1: Yeah, just bring some joy.
4: Yeah.
2: I'm pretty much right there. Like, when you get to interact with somebody who digs what you're doing, and they don't always, and not every specific thing, but having that shared experience is awesome.
0: That's the best.
1: All right, we got to run. Aaron's going to stay with us for one more segment. We're going to talk about mushrooms when we come back on Cairo. It's the Hot Stove Society Show, 97.3 FM.
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16: I'm Tom Brock. An urgent search underway for a missing medical transport plane off the coast of Nantucket, Massachusetts. The Gulfstream jet carrying six people was headed to Boston from Bermuda. The Boston Globe reports an air traffic controller had asked the pilot if they were declaring an emergency, but the response was unintelligible. ABC's Andrew Dimbert.
17: We received the air traffic control audio where you can hear the controllers having trouble hearing these pilots, often asking them to repeat their messages, including their altitude, before it's just radio silent.
16: According to FlightAware data, the flight plummeted from 23,000 feet to 11,000 feet in just 3 minutes. A major decision on border wall construction in Texas following an evidentiary hearing Friday, ABC News reporter Armando Garcia.
18: A federal judge has temporarily halted all border construction throughout the Big Bend sector, including at Big Bend National Park. The Trump administration's plans to build a combination of physical walls, vehicle barriers, and other structures in the region has sparked bipartisan backlash. Locals say the construction will not only decimate the natural beauty of the region, but the local economy.
16: Here in our state, the city of Westport broke ground on a new tsunami tower Saturday. It is the third tsunami tower to be built in the area. The $13.7 million tower will be able to hold about 1,000 people, and it is scheduled to be finished by the end of next summer. Your Cairo News Radio forecast, clear skies, light winds, lows near 52 degrees, Sunday clouds and sunshine with highs near 71 degrees. 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

0: We're back in the kitchen on Cairo Radio. It's Tom Douglas.
1: I'm Chef Eric Tanaka.
0: And Aaron Tekulve is here from Sorrel Restaurant in 23rd and Madison, over there in the great Madison Street that goes all the way, cuts all the way through town, through the Arboretum.
1: Yeah.
0: It's just a connector.
1: It is.
0: First Hill.
1: It's a beautiful street.
2: When it's open.
1: Yes.
0: It's finally.
1: Fortunately, it hasn't been an issue in about 6 months, which I feel really, really thankful for. It's been, that at least on our block, like...
0: Yeah, I know.
1: I drove down
0: Eastlake, and it's like they are going through what Madison Street went through and have been for years.
2: Yeah. So. It seems even worse on Eastlake. Yeah,
1: I agree.
0: Let's dig into some mushrooms. Is that what you want to do here?
3: Yeah, we're going to fall mushrooms. It is time. I'm actually going foraging this weekend, and I saw on your website that you're hosting an all mushroom tasting menu from October 14th through 17th. So I thought you'd be perfect to help us figure out. With you three amazing chefs here, what should home cooks be doing? What are you doing in your restaurants? Mm-hmm. And then how can we apply that to ourselves?
0: All right, let's start with Aaron.
1: Yeah. So one of my favorite techniques is actually working with cauliflower mushrooms. Mm. And when you get them, they get their name from looking, you know, kind of like a head of cauliflower, but they have all these wonderful ribbons. And so we tear them apart and clean them because they'll have pine needles and little moss in them and whatnot, and give them a good rinse. And then we braise them in a highly aromatic broth. Lots of leeks and onions and shallots and herbs and whatnot for hours to try to tender them up.
3: Hours.
1: And then from there, because we've torn them into pieces that kind of resemble farfalle pasta in that shape, we'll cook it much like a cacio e pepe. So, butter and Parmigiano Reggiano that's been aged 24 months and cracked black pepper and whatnot. And, you know, if we're feeling a little spicy, maybe a little shaved truffle on there too. But specifically, that's one of my favorite techniques. And, for those who like gluten-free pasta, there you go. But it is a really, really delicious way. We'll take the braising liquid, which will start at kind of this skim milk color to begin with, and then turns very deep in color. And we reduce that down to become part of the sauce that it makes. And it's just a delicious way, I think, to work with a mushroom that I think a lot of people would scratch their head at. How do I use this wild mushroom? It's a fantastic one to work with.
3: What about you guys in your restaurants? What are you doing?
2: Well, actually, what did you come back with on your foraging?
0: She hasn't gone yet.
3: No, I'm going this weekend.
2: Oh, I thought you said you went already.
3: Well, it's kind of fun because we're supposed to go to Mount Rainier, and then I'm going with Angela Chen's group, Forage Seattle, and then I got a note that said they've been scouting, and we're going to go to Hump Tulips, right outside of Seabrook, but we all decided for a one-day trip, the five-hour wasn't going to work for us. We'll make a weekend out of it another time. So now we're just doing something in Seattle. So I'll report back, but I'm pretty sure we'll be seeing chanterelles, lobsters, porcini, right? Things like that.
1: If you get lucky, you'll see porcini. You know, right now, chanterelles for sure, potentially golden and white, but definitely lobster mushrooms right now are pretty abundant. If you get really, really lucky, I mean, it'd be really early growth, but I know that there's some matsutakis that are starting to pop up a bit. So we're hopeful for those here in the next couple weeks. Usually it's like that first week of October, things are on, and this raining that we're getting this week would be really beneficial for some mushroom growth, specifically matsutakis, so fingers crossed.
3: A friend was just up at Snoqualmie Pass, and he showed me a picture of this big chicken of the woods.
1: Yeah.
3: And it's orange, and I thought that was pretty special. And he said it grows there every year in the same place.
0: Unfortunately for me, I was just playing golf at Bandon Dunes in southern Oregon. Yeah. And I was, for some reason, in the trees.
2: Tom was foraging on the course.
0: I was foraging in the trees.
3: For a golf ball.
0: And we kept coming by big orange lobster mushrooms.
3: Ooh.
0: And I got to say, it's other than the texture, it's my least favorite of the wild mushrooms.
2: I love lobster mushrooms.
0: You like texture. What are you thinking?
1: So we with that mushroom specifically, we braise it in tomato sauce, essentially. So we'll make, you know, more or less a marinara and then braise that for at least a couple hours. And the texture, I mean, you know how they're so spongy.
0: Yeah.
1: But it's an amazing way to turn it into, because I don't really
0: like... about flavor? Is it bringing anything to the table flavor-wise?
1: Japanese
0: eat a lot of food, not because of flavor, but because of texture.
1: Yeah, for
0: sure.
1: Yeah.
0: So
1: it's much more of a textural experience. I mean, my problem, I've never liked them just sauteed. They're a little too cardboardy for me, and I've just never really enjoyed that much. You know, they're a mushroom that definitely edible, but, you know, they get infused by the flavor.
2: Yeah. We braise them over at NAB and just, you know, red wine, some pancetta. Yeah. Take it down for a couple hours because it needs that.
1: Yeah, they need it.
2: And then Jesse made just this black walnut little condiment that goes on top of that. So we have a little bruschetta with that.
1: Yeah.
2: So just nice
0: it out
2: and
0: of
2: simple.
0: Jackie's Nocinos?
2: He did get the Nocino. Oh, but I do love, I mean, I love the braised mushrooms.
1: Yeah, well, and we, so when we do our own mushroom dinner series, you know, we're always looking for, you know, how many wild varieties can we showcase the most? That's always our first focus. You know, the cultivated ones are easy. And so it all depends on the season. And, you know, we're always kind of wondering what Mother Nature's going to give us because we're always on this roller coaster when it comes to that. But lobster mushrooms, we love to work with them in a braised capacity. And then what we'll typically do is braise them with beef a lot of the times. And so they'll share each other's flavor in that way. So in this case, what we'll be doing this year is braising beef cheeks with lobster mushrooms. And it's something that I did a few years back and really loved how the collagen ends up getting soaked into the mushrooms and then layering those together for a presentation should be something that I'm genuinely very excited about. That we'll be doing the cauliflower mushroom dish that I just mentioned because that's kind of been something we did last year that I absolutely fell in love with as well and want to showcase this different technique that's a little unassuming for most folks. And then we'll see. You know, I'm hoping that porcinis will have their second growth in the season because for those who don't know, you know, you'll see porcinis. Spring is morel and porcini season. Mm-hmm. And then you hope in the fall that you'll get porcinis again. So we're hoping for those. And then matsutakis look like they're going to, you know, about a week or two, and then we should be seeing those. So we'll definitely be highlighting those.
0: Are you using matsutakis any way other than a tea? Or do you,
1: yeah.
0: I think they're a little strong to do a whole lot. You can't really, in my mind, do a mushroom saute with them, for example. Like, they're just too strong.
1: Yeah.
0: Just a little slice in a tea is the way I like them.
1: I agree. So we'll turn them into a sauce, which, you know, we can balance a lot easier in that way versus, you know, it's not 100% matsutake because it is a very intense flavor for a lot of folks.
0: It's a piney. It's like a pine salt.
1: It's very piney. Yeah. So, and that can backfire on you. What I have found is that if you slice them very thin and steam fish with them, it can be fantastic. Yeah. And that ends up, you get this nice textural component with them, but I'm just assuming because they're not getting exposed to as much heat directly, you don't get that extreme pininess from them that, you know, for some people they will love them, but for most it's going to be pretty intense. And right. So
2: you're not like concentrating that.
1: Yeah, exactly. Which, you know, but I also think that if you take them further, like if you really caramelize them, then you get a lighter flavor of that with all this texture. So we've turned them into chips before and they were fantastic. Mm. So, you know, but yeah, they're definitely a mushroom that you have to kind of dance around a little bit because I agree with you.
0: There's a mushroom on your list, Bex, that I didn't used to like because they were, I found the little spore or the whatever you call the under the cap.
3: Mm-hmm. Are they hedgehog?
0: The hedgehog.
3: Hedgehog.
0: Yeah. A little splintery. But I've grown to really like hedgehogs.
2: I like hedgehogs.
0: What do you do with them, T?
2: Well, my favorite mushroom is the black trumpet. Mm. That, to me, just so much flavor. My least favorite, chanterelles. Like, to me, it's kind of like the white mushroom of the forage world. Like, there's not much going on. They're usually super wet, and, you know, you got to dry them out really
3: quick. So where would oysters fit on your scale?
0: Oysters are cultivated.
3: Oh, I've got them out in nature.
0: Generally, the ones you see in the store have been cultivated. Yeah.
2: I guess I would always try and find black trumpets. And to me, just, I know this is probably different. I don't like to clean my mushrooms too much. I think a lot of the flora on them is what makes them special.
0: It's the original organic.
2: Yeah. I mean, you know, I mean, I know some people don't like as much pine as I like on there. But I think just getting that grit is part of it. And then to me, just shallots. Tiny bit of garlic, you know, sherry wine vinegar. And like that, I mean, I'd love like just concentrating that mushroom flavor. But to me, that black trumpet just has that flavor I love.
1: We were doing a black trumpet pasta this past year, which was so fun. One of my tip top favorites for sure. Yeah. Texturally, flavor wise, you know, you got to deal with the grit. And so depending, you know, some people like a lot of texture to each their own. But yeah, the cleaning on those is definitely can be a task for sure, but it's worth it.
3: And Tom, what'd you do with the hedgehogs?
0: I would do anything with them. They work just like a regular mushroom. So I love a little mushroom pate, like a terrine or something of that nature where you reduce down the flavors of the mushrooms so they get more intense because I find a lot of mushrooms have zero flavor. That's why I'm a shiitake person, the cultivated mushrooms, right? Because they have a real woodsy flavor. But generally, the oyster mushrooms have to be reduced down. Hedgehogs, same thing. I don't buy cauliflower or lobster mushrooms very much. When we do get a big batch of chanterelles, I like making a little chanterelle peppernata with the last of the Prosser Farm peppers and the chanterelles and some capers and anchovies and Just something I put in the freezer and pull out for an appetizer.
3: Lovely.
0: So, yeah.
4: Yeah, great.
0: So much good stuff happening this fall. All right. It's time for Food for Thought Tasty Trivia.
3: Aaron, can we rope you into staying for trivia?
4: Sure.
0: Wow, Aaron, four-timer.
3: You guys are kind of mad because we didn't congratulate you on your James Beard finalist award this year. So
4: I appreciate
3: congratulations.
4: It. Thank you so much. It's a real incredible affirmation, all the hard work of my team and the concept that we have, which is very niche. And also our diners who, we are so fortunate to have so many returning diners and their support. It's, you know, a collective. It isn't ever one person. I was a private chef for a period while I was working at the restaurants. You don't see private chefs on that list. It's chefs who run restaurants, and it's a really special thing. It was amazing. So many of them came to Chicago with me, which made it that much better, and we had such a good time, and just feel incredibly fortunate to be representing Seattle.
0: Okay.
3: Awesome.
0: It's time for Food for Thought Tasty Trivia, brought to you by Rub With Love Spice Blends. 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
12: Well, how come no bacon?
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0: All right, we're back in the kitchen on Cairo Radio. It's the Hot Stove Society Show. We're ready for our Food for Thought Tasty Trivia. Aaron DeColve of Sorrel Restaurant, 23rd and Madison, is hanging with us. One more segment. And Becky, you have put together a great list of questions. 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
1: Your second best option,
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2: I'm looking forward to that. I haven't seen any of it, so I'm excited.
0: Well, the team's been working super hard on it, and we are excited to have it come out mid-October. All right, let's play.
2: Let's play. Okay, each of you will get five questions. Aaron, have you heard this before?
3: I have not.
2: Okay, so we're going to each one will get five questions in a row, so you don't answer E.T.'s questions.
3: Okay.
2: And he'll go first to see how it's done.
3: Oh, geez.
2: All right, E.T., number one.
1: Number one.
2: What fruit is traditionally used to make grenadine?
1: Cherry.
2: Tom knows.
0: What slow is it? Cherries.
2: Pomegranate.
0: Pomegranates. I was thinking slow gin.
2: Number two. If you ordered lumpia at a Filipino or Indonesian restaurant, what would you get?
1: Spring roll.
2: Spring rolls it is. Cooked or fried or fresh, however. Great. Number three. True or false? White, green, oolong, and black tea all come from the same species of plant.
1: White, green, true.
2: It is true. I was surprised. It's just the processing.
1: And where they are, yeah.
2: Yeah, the processing creates it. So, good job. Number four.
0: So is oolong toasted or just dried?
2: I don't know.
0: Okay.
2: I'll get back to you on that.
0: Thank you.
2: Okay. Number four, the tin roof sundae traditionally combines vanilla ice cream, chocolate sauce, and what?
1: Peanuts.
2: Peanuts it is.
0: It can't just be chocolate sauce, though. It has to be Hershey's in a can with a church key.
2: Oh, church key.
0: That was my mother's favorite.
2: Just right in.
1: You're dating yourself.
0: I know, exactly. I made
2: but
0: it.
2: But I know what he's talking about.
0: I made it not long ago. I made it with the Franz chocolates.
2: Yeah. Oh, you it's bumped so good, it up a notch.
0: Well, yeah, of course. It's so good, but it seizes up on that ice cream, unlike the Hershey's.
2: Uh-huh. More like a magic shell. You want one, don't you?
0: What, ice cream sundae?
2: Yeah.
0: Yeah.
2: No. All right, E.T., final question. What item does Danny Meyer consistently order when he visits a Shake Shack?
1: Hot dog.
2: Not even close. A plain cheeseburger. He skips the onions and sauce so he can better taste and judge the quality of the beef blend. That was just in the New York Times. So
1: no, I just saw him on doing some.
0: He's been everywhere lately.
2: Yeah. Well, he's just got a new hospitality.
1: He's like, oh,
2: he's got
1: hot
2: a new
1: dog's book out. So great.
2: Yeah, new book. Rounds. So 3 out of 5. All right, Aaron DeColve, you ready?
4: I am.
2: Number one, true or false? Black garlic is a unique variety of garlic.
4: False.
2: Tell me more.
4: It's a process that you can take bulbs of garlic and cook them. It's depending on how you do it, it can be many days to many weeks in the process, but basically low temperature, high humidity, and essentially the garlic is very slowly caramelizing over a period of time, which creates this beautiful, like, molasses-y bar. I always think barbecue every time I try black garlic. It just makes me think of barbecue.
2: Mm-hmm. Excellent. Okay.
0: Perfect.
2: Number two. What's the name of the citrus fruit that is a cross between a mandarin and a pomelo?
4: Ooh, man. This is terrible.
2: That's tricky.
4: Pomelo and a what?
2: A mandarin and a pomelo.
4: Mandarin and a pomelo. I should know this, but I just don't work with citrus much. I don't know.
2: Grapefruit.
4: Grape. You know, that's where my gut was telling me.
0: I was thinking tangerine, but.
4: Yeah, gosh darn it.
2: Number three, multiple choice. Why are vegetables like broccoli, cabbage, and cauliflower called cruciferous? A, because they were first cultivated near church gardens. B, because their flowers have four petals arranged like a cross. Or C, because they thrive in cool weather growing conditions.
4: I mean, I really like answers A and B because that's just a fun story.
2: You're close.
4: But my gut wants to say C, but I'm going to say A.
2: It's actually B. Their four-petaled flowers form a cross.
4: Yeah, no.
2: Cruciferous comes from the Latin meaning Cross-bearing.
4: Yeah, okay, that makes sense.
2: Okay, number four. What ingredient gives classic French Rouille its rusty orange color?
4: Oh, gosh darn it.
2: We've got some growing in Washington now.
0: I know, but usually it comes from Iran.
4: Mm-hmm. Oh, my gosh. I need another cup of coffee on this. Oh, my word. It'd be a little saffron?
2: It'd be a little saffron. All That's right. what it is.
0: Nice work.
2: All right, final question to see if you're going to tie with E.T.
4: Right.
2: Where does cream of tartar come from? Would you like options?
4: I would like options.
2: Okay. Mineral deposits left behind when seawater evaporates, B, crystals that form during winemaking, or C, residue produced during sugar refining?
4: It's B.
2: It is B.
4: Yes.
2: We got this question from an audience member a few weeks ago.
4: It's a great question. We talk about that all the time when we do tastings and whatnot with winemakers and
0: what activates
4: tartaric acid.
0: Tartaric acid. What is it? It's used in whipped cream sometimes.
2: Yep, to get the egg whites and to whip egg whites.
0: What's the activation there? Do we know?
4: Ooh, with cream of tartar. You know, good question. I actually don't know what the activation is on that. I use it regularly for specifically meringues more than anything else. But
0: must be the eggs of some sort. Mm-hmm. Yeah.
4: Yeah. Yeah.
2: The protein's there. Okay, Tom, I was almost going to ask E.T. again, but no, he's already gone. What type of seafood is Bottega made from?
0: Tuna. Bottega? Isn't it the dried roe?
2: Botarga. Yeah, you got it. Dried roe.
0: Yeah.
2: Number two, true or false? Shake Shack once replaced its frozen fries with fresh cut ones and then switched back.
0: True.
2: It is true.
0: Yeah.
2: The reason was employees disliked the inconsistent fresh fries, so they returned. Good job.
0: Yeah, that's why Dick's gets a hard time sometimes, but they're fresh.
2: Number three. What is the name of the highly aromatic resin used in Indian cooking that's often called devil's dung?
0: Devil's dung, the resin. Well, I don't know, but in Greek cooking, it's retsina.
2: Do you guys know the answer? Asafoetida.
0: Oh, that's right.
2: I can smell it, but yeah. Number four, what is the name of the French cured sausage usually served sliced and uncooked?
0: Uncooked sasson sec.
2: You got it, sasson sec, dry salami. Final question to see if you're going to tie with these gentlemen or sweep it. Number five, the French 75 cocktail was named after what? Would you like options?
0: Yes, sure.
2: Okay, a military field gun, a Paris address, or the year it was invented?
0: Is it from Napoleonic times? Do we know?
2: Perhaps.
0: So then I'll say the year it was invented.
2: No, it's the name for France's fast-firing 75-millimeter cannon. All right. So tiebreaker, all three of you.
4: All right.
2: Whoever can say it first. What's the name of the thin, aromatic outer layer of citrus peel that contains most of the fruit's essential oils?
4: Rind.
2: Zest it is. Tom's the winner.
0: Wow. That was an easy one. If you want to be part of the show, you can join our community on YouTube Live at Tom Douglas & Co. or buy a ticket to join us here in the studio at HotStoveSociety.com. 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
4: Thanks for listening.

There you are. 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
1: ABC News, I'm Wayne Cabot. Using prayer as a ruse, the Fly Dubai co-pilot told the captain he wanted to pray, and so Captain Smit Machar said, out of respect, he turned away and then got an axe to the back of the head.
2: I pushed against everything. I gave everything that I had and just went for the door and opened the door, and thankfully people were waiting to pounce back.
1: The co-pilot, an Omani national, had been barred from flying on his country's airline because of concerns about extremist views. Dark now off Nantucket, where the Coast Guard searched all day for a missing medical flight from Bermuda with six people on board. The FBI in Mobile, Alabama, says it's arrested three people for allegedly making threatening comments directed at President Trump on Friday, the same day the president held a rally there. There's no word who these people are, what threatening comments may have been made. The three had not been publicly charged. This is ABC News. Today, in a video to the Cornell community, University President Michael Kotlikoff said the administration and the community must do better.
3: What happened to Jane Doe in 2024 is deeply disturbing and will weigh heavily on our community for years to come.
1: He says her rape allegations raise troubling issues about sexual assault, dehumanization, and aspects of party culture, alcohol, and drug use. Pressured by President Trump to help lower gas prices, European nations are tapping into their oil reserves. And in the UK, truckers and farmers are worried. Liz Webster has a farm in water-eaten England.
4: It's terrifying, actually, because you're looking at this saying, it's becoming unaffordable, but will the diesel stocks dry up? What happens if they dry up? We've only got a certain amount of diesel that we can store here at the farm.
1: And logistics companies, truckers, say there's only so much they can do to raise prices before they start losing business. I'm Wayne Cabot, ABC News.
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5: I'm Tom Brock. An apartment fire in Auburn early Saturday morning left a boy in critical condition. Firefighters from Valley Regional Fire responded to a report of a fire in a home on M Street in northeast Auburn. When they got there, they found a juvenile unconscious inside. King County Medic 1 units transported him to Harborview. Investigators are still looking for the cause of the fire. An environmental group is taking on Starbucks. Protesters gathered at the company store at 7th and Pine Saturday, calling for it to improve recycling efforts. The group says it attached six Bluetooth GPS trackers on the plastic cold coffee cups and found that two went to landfills and three to waste transfer stations. In response, Starbucks says cups with Bluetooth-enabled trackers are not accepted in recycling streams, and that may have changed where they ended up. Company officials added that the recycling advocacy group How to Recycle have given them a widely accepted for recycling designation. The city of Westport broke ground on a new tsunami tower on Saturday. Construction will involve driving large pilings into the ground to keep the structure secure during a tsunami. It is the third tsunami tower to be built in the area. The $13.7 million tower will be able to hold about 1,000 people, and it is scheduled to be finished by the end of next summer. Your Cairo News Radio forecast, clear skies, light winds, lows around 52 degrees, Sunday clouds and sunshine and highs near 71, Monday partly cloudy and 67. I'm Tom Brock, Cairo News Radio.
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2: Hi, everybody. Peter Greenberg here with another edition of Peter Greenberg Worldwide for this first weekend of October 2026. I hope you're having a great time wherever you happen to be. Let me tell you where we happen to be, and boy, are we happy to be here. Get out those maps. 34 degrees, 25 minutes north, 119 degrees, 42 minutes west. We are in the hills above Santa Barbara, California, at an amazing historic resort, the El Encanto, located on 7 acres of beautiful landscape gardens, literally in the hills overlooking the Pacific Ocean and Santa Barbara. And of course, you can always reach me. You know the drill. Just go to petergreenbergpro.com. That'll lead you to the upgrade, which will lead you right to me with your question or problem, which we'll happy to answer and maybe even solve. But first, let's talk about the news this week. And something's coming up literally in 2 weeks, almost 2 weeks from this weekend. And it's coming as a surprise. So let me give you the history. Anytime the U.S. Department of Transportation wants to issue a new rule, and by the way, that applies to any other federal regulatory agency. Could be the Food and Drug Administration, could be the Highway Administration, could be the Federal Trade Commission. Anytime a federal regulatory agency wants to issue a new rule, well, they can't just do that. They propose a new rule. And then once it's formally proposed, there's a 90-day period where the public can comment, debate, have a conversation, some cases lobby, either pro or con, before anything is made final. Well, on October 19th, the U.S. Department of Transportation, without proposing any new rule, is simply issuing one without any public debate or comment. They tried to do it quietly, but we found out about it. And it doesn't exactly benefit anybody listening to the show unless you happen to run an airline. So let's do a little history here. Under current rules, if an airline has a problem, there's a flight disruption, or a flight irregularity, your plane is delayed, or your plane is canceled, for any reason other than weather. That means if it's weather, the airlines are off the hook, right? But if it's any reason other than weather, and it's deemed under the airline's operational control and responsibility, you're entitled to some form of compensation. It could be a hotel room if you're stranded, a meal, transportation, et cetera, et cetera, et cetera. And of course, rebooking. Without penalty. Well, that means if the plane had a mechanical delay, or it was missing a flight attendant or a member of the flight crew, or it had a flat tire, or something on the MEL list. MEL stands for Minimum Equipment List. Every aircraft has it. It's part of its airworthiness certificate. And what a MEL is that if you're listed on that minimum equipment list and you're not working, plane's not going. So any kind of mechanical, crew shortage, equipment failure, guess what? You're entitled to some compensation. Well, as of October 19th, maybe not. Under the new rules that are coming out on October 19th, the DOT says the airlines are no longer under any obligation to compensate you or protect you or rebook you if it's an unscheduled maintenance on the plane. I want you to think about those two words. Unscheduled maintenance. That could be anything, right? Isn't any problem unscheduled? I don't know of any airline that schedules a maintenance problem. If it was a maintenance problem before and they had enough time, they would have fixed it in the hangar and substituted aircraft. So what they're basically saying is, anytime we have a delay or a cancellation for any reason we deem as unscheduled, we're off the hook. Does that make you angry? Makes me angry. It gets down to whether or not the Department of Transportation is representing American citizens or American business. Look, we are all in favor. It's non-negotiable. In fact, you can't even argue it. Safety has to come first. If there's a problem with the plane, it shouldn't fly. We know that. The airlines know that. And I don't know anybody acting in good faith, whether on the airline side or even on a passenger side, would insist a plane operate if it wasn't working. We get that. But when you buy an airline ticket, there's a contract of carriage. There's an agreement between the provider of the travel, the airline, and the user of the travel, the passenger, that basically says, we promise to get you on the 10 o'clock flight that you reserved to our destination that we published in a schedule that you'd be there by 3 in the afternoon, period. And with the exception of weather, we're going to do that. So now, if they break the agreement and they break the promise and weather has nothing to do with it, there are no consequences. Ladies and gentlemen, this is a no-brainer. The airlines have just been given a get-out-of-jail-free card and with no consequences for bad behavior. And you understand that if there are no consequences for bad behavior, the bad behavior continues. This is crazy. Look, we all want airlines to make money. We all want airlines to be safe. But where does it say it has to be totally at our expense? Especially when we, in good faith, booked a ticket to go from A to B. So it's going to be interesting to see in our litigious society who gets sued on October 20th or who gets lobbied again, or maybe Congress wakes up, there's an idea, and realizes, forget their congresspeople, how about their passengers? They're going to find out they have no rights. Maybe that'll get their attention. So we'll be covering that in the days and weeks to come. But this is an indication of where we are now with regulatory agencies, whether it's the Department of Transportation or the FAA. And that's an entire other problem, and I'll get to that right now. Right now, there's all of a sudden a delay in the delivery of Boeing 737 MAX new jets because they discovered a software glitch. Well, on the surface, it sounds like Boeing's acting responsibly and the DOT and the FAA is acting responsibly, saying you can't deliver the planes yet. Let's dig a little deeper. Guess what we found? Boeing's known about this software glitch for 2 years and did nothing about it. And it was only when the airlines that were about to take delivery of the planes found out about it. You know what they did? They refused to take delivery of the planes, and the story went public. And all of a sudden, the FAA said, hold on, wait a minute, let's look into this. When is the FAA going to realize that Boeing is not their client? When is the FAA going to realize that the airlines are not their partners? When is the FAA going to realize that the people they represent are us? We're the clients. This is just one more example of where we are right now in the current climate, in which, on one hand, airline travel is so safe, and on the other hand, I need to question how they can maintain it based on stories like this. So based on passenger rights, October 19th is not going to be a red-letter day. And based on safety, oversight, and the true role of the FAA, we still have so much more work to do. Coming up on the show, in fact, coming up next, we'll talk to Patrick Smith. He's the founder of AskThePilot.com. And then later in the show, here's a surprise. Have you ever heard of a weather guarantee or a weather promise? What happens if it rains on your trip? What about that compensation? Guess what? There actually may be some. We'll talk about that when Peter Greenberg Worldwide returns to the lovely El Encanto right here in Santa Barbara. Right after this.
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2: Peter Greenberg back with you as Peter Greenberg Worldwide continues. Joining us now, one of my favorite guests. He's the author and the founder of AskThePilot.com. And his name, of course, Patrick Smith. Patrick, welcome back.
14: Thanks, Peter.
2: You know, recently we acknowledged a milestone, if you will, a sad one, an instructive one, of course, of remembrance, the 25th anniversary of 9/11. Everybody knows where they were that day. I know where I was. I know you know where you were. But the question is not where we were that day. It's where we are today in terms of aviation safety and in particular aviation security. And asking you as a pilot, where you think we are, because the pilots that I talk to, some of them are very, you know, very vocal about having two layers of security that separate passengers from the cockpit, not just one cockpit door, but another barrier as well. Some pilots are even allowed to this day to carry weapons. And at the same time, we've also not seen, thankfully, a successful hijacking of an American carrier in 25 years. So on one level, it's working. On another level, you can never be complacent.
14: That's absolutely true. And before we get to the security aspects, you know, I'd just like to point out, Peter, that here at my hometown airport, Boston Logan, where two of the four hijacked planes departed from, there's a beautiful 9/11 memorial. It's hard to find. Not many people know about it. It's tucked between Terminal A and the Hilton Hotel. And if you're ever in Boston at the airport and have a half hour to kill, you really should go over and check it out. It was so nicely done. It's an elegant structure, a kind of open air chapel with pillars inside with the names of all the passengers and crew members. And it's not overdone. It's not, there are no flags. It's very understated and just superbly designed. But as for the security situation, you know, where we are 25 years later, and this is something we've talked about on the show before, you know what the most glaring and most colossal irony of all is, Peter, is that none of the security protocols at the checkpoint today, at the TSA checkpoints today, would ever have stopped the 9/11 attacks from happening in the first place.
2: Explain.
14: It wasn't about weapons. It wasn't about box cutters. It wasn't about knives. It wasn't about any of that. It was all about them exploiting the element of surprise, taking advantage of our understanding of what a hijacking was at the time. What objects they used to scare people was irrelevant. They could have used ballpoint pens or butter knives, or any, you know, sharp that you can make on an airplane from a

0: sharp that you can make on an airplane from a piece of plastic and some masking tape. Or who knows? I mean, it wasn't about that. It was all about the element of surprise. And that whole paradigm shifted that day. It's gone. And yet we still spend so much time, so much money and resources just, you know, pouring through people's bags looking for little pointy objects and you know, knives and scissors, and none of that is relevant. That's not what the attacks, that's not how the attacks happen. And just the time, the tedium that we see just wasted at airport security day in and day out. It's just this long after 9/11. It's unfortunate and distressing.
1: Well, you know, the argument was made at the time, and by the way, 25 years later, we can still make it. You know, they want to take away my scissors from me, and then I get on the plane, and what do they serve me in first class? A fork and a knife.
0: Yeah, I mean, that's, you know, part of what I'm talking about, and just the time collectively that we waste every day standing in these lines. I mean, it's one of the worst things ever to happen to commercial air travel. And it really hasn't gotten better in 25 years. You know, what is the perfect system, the ideal security system? I'm not sure, but it's not what we have.
1: Okay, but remember, at the same time, you can go back and hang your hat on the 25 years where there hasn't been a hijacking. So, you know, I don't know the answer either, except to say, there's a technology answer that could make things better for us without compromising security. You know, it's the enhanced CT scanner machines that they've already developed. They've already put them in tests in Europe, and they work like a charm, that can distinguish between a diet soda and chemical explosives.
0: Explosives absolutely are and always have been a threat. Scissors, no. Explosives, yes. And, you know, we've come a long way with explosives detection, and that's good. Don't forget also there's the underhold luggage that we need to screen and make sure that's all being done, which kind of leads to a greater point that, you know, the real nuts and bolts of keeping terrorists away from planes goes on behind the scenes. It's not happening at the TSA checkpoint. It's happening in places we don't see.
1: Okay, but let me,
0: of checked bags, and it's also intelligence. It's also law enforcement entities working to keep people, terrorists, away from airplanes before they get to the airport. That's where it really happens.
1: All right, let's talk about behind the scenes. I go back to the days immediately following 9/11, and they've used this system for a long time, and that is I could not check in for a flight and check in a bag for that flight and then not board that flight without them realizing that the passenger did not match with the bags, and they would keep that plane on the ground, identify the bag of the passenger who wasn't on the plane, and remove that bag before the plane ever took off. It was called positive bag matching. Guess what? On domestic flights today, they no longer do that. They don't tell you that, but they no longer do that. And so that's a security loophole that needs to be fixed.
0: I suppose in a way it is, but that's a hard one, because with domestic flights, you have so many people going on and off planes, just, you know, tens of thousands every hour. You know, some people make a flight, some people don't. You know, how you would logistically handle that?
1: Well, they did it immediately after 9/11. And so I'm just saying that, to me, that's a red flag, because not every bag that is checked is inspected by TSA. They couldn't possibly do it.
0: No, they couldn't possibly do it. And that's, you know, that's part of what we're talking about, that this is in some ways an impossible task from the start. You know, screening every piece of luggage on every flight going to every city. You know, how do you do that? Maybe really you can't, and you just have to, you know, focus on, like we were just saying, you know, working backstage behind the scenes to stop these attacks from happening. It's about finding people, not finding objects in a bag. And bag matching is still a thing internationally, by the way. I mean, that goes back to Lockerbie.
1: That's true. But now you just mentioned people. Okay. What board?

0: a plane other than you and your bags and other passengers and crew? It's catering. It's those catering trucks, those catering trolleys. And who's inspecting those from the caterer before they close that catering door on the trolley and put it on the truck and take it to the plane? And what kind of background checks are they doing on the guys who work in airport catering? To me, that's something that's been a loophole for a long time.
1: Yeah, that's a great point. You know what's funny, for lack of a better term? I want you to think for a second about the thousands of tons of materials that are brought into airport terminals every day, of food, drinks, concessions, retail products, you know, all the stuff in the duty-free store, all the stuff in all the stores, all the restaurants, you know, all of the outlets that there are at airport terminals. I mean, we're talking probably tens of thousands of tons of material every day. I mean, how much of that is screened? How much of it can be screened realistically? And you know, meanwhile, you can't bring a box cutter through the metal, you know, through the X-ray machine. But, you know, what about all of this? It's just that there are so many little, you know, situations to airport security that just make you think the whole thing is, you know, kind of farcical.
0: And that is, here we are more than 25 years after 9/11 having this conversation with things that would seem to be easy fixes. And the question is, it always gets back to how much money do we want to spend to do it? And again, the good news is no successful hijacking of an American airliner since 9/11. And the somewhat challenging news is that we can still identify problems and loopholes that need to be fixed. And at this moment, they haven't been. Patrick Smith, author and founder of AskThePilot.com, required reading. I hope you'll do it too. Thank you, Patrick, for joining us. And we'll be back with more as Peter Greenberg Worldwide returns right after this.
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11: I'm Tom Brock. The head of Tennessee's prison system is now resigning after this week's botched execution of death row inmate Krista Pike. Details from ABC's Rachel Scott.
9: Governor Bill Lee making that announcement, saying Commissioner Frank Strada will leave his post sometime this month. Lee has now paused all executions in the state to allow for an independent review. This was the second failed execution in the state this year. Meanwhile, lawyers for Pike say that she's in critical condition and on a ventilator. Overnight, they asked for an emergency motion to preserve all the evidence related to the botched execution attempt.
11: Health officials in Russia say they have now launched anti-epidemic measures in response to what they're calling a suspected particularly dangerous infection following a woman's death. ABC News correspondent Lama Hassan at the Foreign Desk in London.
12: They got in touch with people who they think were in contact with this woman who died, so some 200 people. They've placed them under observation. And fortunately, and the good news is so far, their lab results have come back negative. They're not showing any symptoms.
11: President Trump confirming that select G7 countries have now agreed to unlock 100 million barrels of oil in diesel reserves over the next 4 months. Meantime, an airline lobbying association says jet fuel prices aren't just the highest they've seen since the beginning of the conflict with Iran. They are the highest they have ever seen. Your Cairo News Radio forecast, clear skies, light winds, lows around 52 degrees. Sunday, cloudy and sunshine with highs near 71. Monday, partly cloudy and a high of 67. I'm Tom Brock, Cairo News Radio.
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1: Peter Greenberg back with you as Peter Greenberg Worldwide continues from the El Encanto right here in the hills overlooking Santa Barbara, California. And of course, if you want to reach me, you know what to do. Just go to petergreenbergpro.com. That'll lead you to our new newsletter, The Upgrade, and that will get you to me. Let's go to some of those emails right now. Here's one from Tara who writes, I heard you speak about having the correct travel insurance. We may be on a Viking cruise next January. My husband has a medical issue that may need to change our travel plans. What kind of travel insurance do we need? Okay, a general question which I can't give you a general answer to, so I'll try to be as specific as I can. First of all, you never want to buy the travel insurance from the travel provider themselves. Always go to a third party. Use a travel advisor to at least walk you through the policy language so you understand the definitions of terms. There are so many different exclusions that are out there based on each individual policy. That could be age exclusions, pre-existing medical condition exclusions, even destination exclusions. But again, stay away from the policies offered by the airlines, hotels, and cruise lines themselves, simply because as a matter of, well, just history, the language in those policies tends to be less beneficial to you than the language in some other policies. Again, the kind of insurance you do need, depending on how you make that decision, is not just trip cancellation and interruption insurance. That's if you need to cancel the trip or the trip is canceled for you or interrupted, but medical repatriation and evacuation insurance, which may seem like it might apply to your husband in case he has a medical issue that you suggested he does. Again, lots of exclusions there too. Each policy is different. I happen to like three different insurance companies that provide medical evacuation and repatriation insurance. Again, though, you got to read the policies. I like MedJet. I like Travel Guard. I like Berkshire Hathaway. I'll throw in a fourth one. I like Allianz. They've all done a pretty good job in covering the waterfront, so to speak. But again, every policy situation is different based on your own particular condition. So check that out. And one more note, coming up in our next hour, a different kind of travel insurance. They don't even call it travel insurance. They call it a weather guarantee. It's a promise. It's a new company out there that if you get rained on, you get your money back. Crazy, huh? Well, we'll talk about that in the next hour, but again, a different kind of insurance. And here's an email from Joe who writes, I heard you talking about upcoming reduced airfares for both Europe and domestic flights. I'll be booking trips to Europe for a spring 2027 vacation and for a trip in November to California to visit family. Do you know where I can access your report? Okay. It's not about accessing my report. It's about understanding what I said. I said they were popping up right now. Not for 2027 as much, but between now and, let's say, January, February of 27. Spring's another issue. Way too early to book that. But you mentioned one coming up in November. That's next month. So you want to check that out. What you do is look on the websites from the airlines themselves, like Southwest, United, and for overseas flights, I'm seeing lots of pop-up fares from British Airways. I'm seeing British Airways flights as low as $610 to Europe. That's not a bad deal considering where fuel prices are. Of course, you always want to double check the fine print to make sure they're not going to sneak in a little extra fuel surcharge on you. But the pop-up fares are there because, again, what I was talking about in the last report, we're coming into the midterm elections about a month away. There's uncertainty about that. It's not a question of red or blue states. It's every 2 years when we have regular elections or midterm elections, people tend to travel less. They tend to stay home. They hold back. Couple that with rising fuel prices and the cost of living in the general economy. A lot of people are waiting now to make those trips. As a result, there's excess capacity on certain routes, not all routes, on certain routes, and that's where you'll see those pop-up fares. For spring of 2027, you're way too early. Hold back on that right now. And here's an email from Josh who writes, we definitely understand the value of travel advisors and have taken note of the three organizations that you mentioned. I recommend three different consortia of travel advisors. One is called Virtuoso, one is called Signature, and one is called Travel Leaders Group, for those of you who didn't hear me say it before. But Josh's question is, how travel advisors are compensated? Prior to COVID, we worked with a travel advisor for years, and she got paid through travel providers. That's right, she got a commission. She switched to rate for service model during and after COVID, where we were asked to pay out of pocket for her services. Has the compensation model for advisors changed? I can give you a qualified yes on that. A lot of travel advisors still get paid primarily through commissions that they get from the travel providers. However, the travel advisors who specialize, like a travel provider who specializes in nothing but cruise only, or bicycle trips, or a particular region or location, or a particular luxury kind of travel experience where having access to great relationships matters in terms of getting you access, there is a service fee that they charge. In most cases, it's well worth it, simply because they maintained special relationships, preferred supplier relationships, if you will, with those travel providers. And that can make the difference of you getting a room or not, or getting extras on a cruise that you might not otherwise get. Discounts on the on shore excursions or onboard ship credits, things like that. It's always a good idea to ask. The travel agent commissions haven't really increased over the years, although some travel providers will quietly pay them overrides if they do mass bookings. But in your situation, pick a travel advisor who specializes in the destination or experience you want to go to or have. And you know what? 9 out of 10 times, the service fee they're asking for is more than worth it. And when we come back to the El Encanto, a deep dive into Santa Barbara history. Pretty fascinating stuff. So stick around. We'll be back with more Peter Greenberg Worldwide right after this.
0: Your flight might be late, but we're right on time. Peter Greenberg Worldwide will be right back.
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1: Peter Greenberg back with you as Peter Greenberg Worldwide continues from the El Encanto right here up in the hills in Santa Barbara. Of course, you can always reach me. Just email me, peter@petergreenberg.com with your name, phone number. Don't forget the phone number. Question or problem, we'll solve it right here on the air. I've been coming up to Santa Barbara since I first moved to California when I was 21. Never regretted it for a moment. A good hour and a half ride up the 101 from Los Angeles. And at some points, you know, hugging the coast near Carpinteria. And I remember Santa Claus Lane and all those different outposts over there on the Pacific. But when you got to Santa Barbara, you came to a place that had preserved its cultural heritage, had preserved its architectural heritage, and at that point hadn't really advanced in its food heritage, although that, or its wine heritage, although both of those have changed dramatically over the years. But joining me now, someone who knows all of that because he's our resident Santa Barbara historian. I don't come up here without talking to him. Neil Graffi, welcome back, sir.
23: Thank you very much for having me.
1: Most people today who come to Santa Barbara are not aware at all of your history.
23: That is true. They just know it's a pleasant place, great hospitality, red tile roofs and white arches and all the buildings. And there's, as you mentioned, a long history behind that all.
1: I mean, where we are right now at El Encanto up in the hills, at one point, there's nothing built here.
23: Oh, this was the most worthless property in Santa Barbara. For two reasons. One, there was no way to get water up here. It's uphill, and water does not go uphill very well. And the other thing is the sandstone rocks. You see wonderful sandstone walls all through Santa Barbara. Well, up in this Riviera area, the sandstone, you take a shovel and you dig down, you'll get a sandstone maybe the size of a bowling ball or the size of a Volkswagen. So there was a lot of sandstone. So digging for anything up here, foundation for a house, was going to take a lot of time.
1: So what changed?
23: What changed was they were able to get water up here. They had a water source. They had a steam pump to put the water and have pressure on it. And then they also had dynamite and tractors and stonemasons.
1: Oh, they had dynamite. I guess that fixed the problem.
23: Yeah. Oh, that helped a lot, yes. And so they were able to start digging things out. And even today, many contractors, when they do a house up here, the groundwork is going to be by the hour, rather that they can't bid on it because they have no idea what they're going to hit once they turn the dirt over.
1: But the population certainly dramatically changed as well.
23: Having water changed a lot of things. And we've always had a shortage of housing. Almost since day one, there's been complaints about the lack of housing in Santa Barbara. But we are constrained between the ocean and the mountains. And to keep the pristine views of the mountains and the oceans, they've always tried to have height limitations and open view corridors.
1: Well, that was brilliant that they did that.
23: They did that, but now we are having a problem with that. We have a state mandate that has overturned local regulations and preservation. And so the state says build, build, build. So we're fighting that. The city has to, you know, state trumps city. So we have to abide by the state laws. So they're trying to work around that and still keep our quiet heritage here and our views.
1: Well, for the moment, I don't think there's a single high rise that I can see in Santa Barbara.
23: No, but what they're doing is they're building higher density and closer to the street. We used to have setbacks. So there are a few places where there's that canyon effect, where there's now a four-story building right up against the sidewalk. But other than that, Santa Barbara, you can't get a better place than Santa Barbara. And it's nice that we're here at the El Encanto, because Santa Barbara's growth and its reputation has all been based on hospitality and tourists coming here. And that's what made and built Santa Barbara.
1: You know, when I first came up here, first as a correspondent for Newsweek, later covering even the Reagan administration, because the Western White House is not far from here, in terms of the ranch, El Cielo, as Reagan called it. The White House press corps stayed right there, right on the beach in Santa Barbara. What a great, tough assignment they had.
23: Well, Peter, do you remember that photograph? I think it was Sam Donaldson, and he's got his shirt and his tie and jacket, and he's wearing beach shorts underneath. So the camera just had to keep waist up, and
1: oh,
23: they were good.
1: He wasn't the only one. We had a rule here. You could only shoot us in the waist up, because chances are when we got the call to go on camera, we were coming in from the beach. I mean, that's serious. I mean, I'm not kidding around. They did that a lot. But the bottom line is the White House press corps, they didn't care whether Reagan was a good president or a bad president. They loved the idea that he chose Santa Barbara because he spent a lot of time out here and they got a chance to go, versus George W. Bush in Crawford, Texas. Nobody wanted that assignment. It was dusty and hot and, you know, give us Santa Barbara any day of the week.
23: And nobody's heard of Crawford, Texas until he became president. And even then, people wondered where the heck it is.
1: That's right. But they now know where Santa Barbara is, of course.
23: We sure do.
1: And you've got some very famous residents here. And not to mention, you know, the suburb of Montecito. But we'll talk about that, too. We're talking to Neil Graffy, who's our Santa Barbara historian. Always lovely to see you when we come back. We're going to come back and talk about what hasn't changed. Not necessarily what has changed, but what hasn't changed. As Peter Greenberg Worldwide returns to the El Encanto. By the way, from here, no high-rise buildings above me either, which is even great. Back right after this.
2: Your flight might be late, but we're right on time. Peter Greenberg Worldwide will be right back.
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1: Peter Greenberg back with you, talking with historian Neil Graffi here in Santa Barbara. We mentioned being at the El Encanto. I could look out the window here and see all the way to the ocean. And even when you have a little bit of morning dew or the morning, you know, marine layer, they call it, when that burns off, it's spectacular.
23: It is. And even when the fog was in, they noted how beautiful the view was from the El Encanto, looking out over these white, fluffy clouds and the dramatic appearance of the land as the sun slowly burnt off the morning fog. And it was looked at not as something, oh, we can't see the city. It's wait and see till this burns off. And then plus the view of the looking over the clouds and seeing the tips of the Channel Islands in the distance. So it was not considered a problem. It was something to be enjoyed and to wait for the climax.
1: Not to mention, you probably do some whale watching from here.
23: You probably could. And we do have wonderful whale watching opportunities.
1: What's the biggest surprise for people in terms of the history of Santa Barbara that they're not expecting when they get here?
23: That they're facing the wrong direction. They're facing the wrong direction. We have a south-facing coast, so most people expect the sun to rise on the opposite side of the ocean and set over the ocean. Atlantic coast, it rises over the ocean. Pacific coast, it sets over the ocean. But because our coastline is flipped around, people watch the sun come up over the ocean, and then it sets over the ocean. And some mornings, people think they've got one heck of a hangover. They're watching the sun come up from the wrong way. That's one thing.
1: Are you speaking from personal experience?
23: This. Actually, when I came here in 1961, we marveled at it because I knew that the sun set over the ocean and it wasn't.
1: Amazing. Okay, so that's one big surprise.
23: That's one big surprise. I think another big surprise is how buildings have survived and been kept in beautiful shape. We have the Santa Barbara Mission, for starters, dating back to its founding, and it's gone through a few changes over the years. And it was the earthquake of 1925 that gave the city the opportunity to build in this Spanish Revival, Mission Revival style. And I think people are surprised to find out that we owe our natural and our man-made beauty to the thing people fear the most, which is an earthquake. And actually, it's done us a lot of favors.
1: But that was the earthquake in 1925. What did it exactly do? What did it prompt?
23: Well, there had been elements of this Mission Revival style popping up throughout the city in the Spanish colonial style. And the earthquake primarily hit along our business corridor, and the facades of all the buildings fell off into the street. There was unreinforced brick, and so everything just shed its front. And so the city leader said, this is our time to rebuild in a uniform Spanish style. And they had a group of architects the city hired to make plans for business owners that if you accept the plans we've designed for the front of your building, you can have them for free. So this whole element of the shaded archways on the sunny side of the street and the recessed fronts and balconies all came about thanks to the earthquake. It gave us a blank canvas to start from.
1: And of course, your development has to be managed because you don't have a lot of real estate to play with.
23: That is true. And so it's being able to accommodate people and keep it comfortable and keep the streets open so that, you know, traffic can come in. We can't just build. And there's been Santa Barbara was one of the first communities to really start putting in planning for the city and planning ahead, saying, okay, well, if we build this many houses, we need more parks, we need more libraries, we need more schools. How will we accommodate all that? And we were watched just after the earthquake. We were watched nationwide for the zoning and the planning that we'd put together.
1: You know, you don't really hear of a lot of thoughtful approaches to that in terms of the words zoning.
23: No.
1: Normally,
23: no.
1: But here in Santa Barbara, you can't grow anymore.
23: we are constrained by the oceans and the mountains. And so one of the answers has been to put in higher density buildings. And we used to have a height limitation of 3 stories, and now they're making 4 stories and peaking around a little bit higher than that. So it has to be carefully managed, or, you know, as farmers or my father would say, you can't put 60 pounds of stuff into a bag that holds 20 pounds. It's just not going to take it.
1: And that's your continuing challenge.
23: That is the challenge, to be able to accommodate people that want to live here, and also to keep it a small, charming city with making it fun for people.
1: Of course, you know, you mentioned the word mission. You look up and down the California coast. That was all about the missionaries coming up.
23: Yes, all the missions supposedly spaced a day apart, day's walk apart. Some yes, some no. But it's a wonderful romantic legend. And sometimes, as they say, the legend is more fun than the truth. So go with the legend. I think that's a John Wayne movie, in fact.
1: But the bottom
23: Jimmy Stewart. Jimmy Stewart.
1: You can
23: movie.
1: Still see all the missions going all the way from San Diego all the way north. I mean, there's the trail. It's here.
23: And I have not done that, Peter. I've not gone through all the missions yet, but would like to.
1: But the mission's still here in Santa Barbara.
23: It certainly is, and definitely worth visiting. We also currently, through February, there's an excellent display at the Santa Barbara Historical Museum on who was St. Barbara. Our city is named for St. Barbara. And who was St. Barbara? What did she do that made her a saint? That's all. All your answers can be found at the Santa Barbara Historical Museum. It is a brilliant exhibition.
1: I'm looking forward to that. Neil Graffi, our resident historian, always a pleasure to see you here every time we come to Santa Barbara. That music means we're out of time for this hour. Stick around, everybody. We've got a whole lot more coming from the El Encanto right here in the hills of Santa Barbara as Peter Greenberg Worldwide returns right after this.
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6: ABC News, I'm Wayne Cabot.
17: What happened to Jane Doe in 2024 is deeply disturbing and will weigh heavily on our community for years to come.
6: The Cornell community there, a video from the university president, Michael Kotlikoff, saying the rape allegations raise troubling issues about sexual assault, dehumanization, and aspects of party culture. Tennessee Correction Commissioner Frank Stratta offering his resignation after the death row debacle. Witnesses, including reporters, saying Krista Pike was alive after being administered 2 lethal doses of the sedative pentobarbital. She's alive now, hooked up on tubes. The FBI in Alabama has arrested 3 people accused of threatening comments directed at President Trump on Friday as the president held a rally in Mobile. The captain of the Fly Dubai plane says his co-pilot used religion as a ruse, telling him he wanted to pray, and the captain looked away and got whacked in the back of the head. This is ABC News. Night has fallen off Nantucket, where the Coast Guard searched all day for a missing medical flight from Bermuda with 6 people on board.
24: Roger, you said you're coming in belongings, that he said? Okay, you declare an emergency.
25: We received the air traffic control audio where you can hear the controllers having trouble hearing these pilots, often asking them to repeat their messages, including their altitude, before it's just radio silent.
6: ABC's Andrew Dimbert, audio there from liveatc.net. 6 people aboard that missing flight from Bermuda to Boston. Playing October baseball in 100-degree heat today at Dodger Stadium. And the fans who endured the day game saw the Dodgers thump the Braves 5-3 to win Game 1 of their National League Division Series. The feels like temp was 105. Umpires chugging water between innings. Fans shielding their heads with giveaway towels. Not a cloud in the sky. October temps will stay in the triple numbers for much of California this week. Wayne Cabot, ABC News.
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26: I'm Tom Brock. An apartment fire in Auburn early Saturday morning left a boy in critical condition. Firefighters from Valley Regional Fire responded to a fire in a home on M Street in northeast Auburn. Once they got inside, they found a juvenile boy unconscious. King County Medic 1 units transported him to Harborview. Investigators are looking for the cause of the fire. An environmental group is taking on Starbucks. Protesters gathered at the company's store at 7th and Pine Saturday, calling for it to improve recycling efforts. The group called Beyond Plastics Puget Sound says it attached 6 Bluetooth GPS trackers on plastic single-use cold coffee cups, and they found that 2 went to landfills and 3 to waste transfer stations. In response, Starbucks says cups with Bluetooth-enabled trackers are not accepted in recycling streams, and that may have changed where the cups ended up. A data center in Grant County that challenged how much it pays in taxes has won its case and will get a big refund. According to Source One News, the county will have to refund the company $433,000. That's due to a property assessment conducted by the state of Washington that was determined to be overvalued. It's going to be tough heading north out of Seattle on I-5 this weekend. The express lanes closed through early Monday morning. And with the revived I-5 lane closures on the Ship Canal Bridge on the freeway's main line, expect to see lengthy backups all weekend long. Your Cairo News Radio forecast, clear skies, light winds, lows around 52 degrees. Sunday, clouds and sunshine and highs near 71. I'm Tom Brock, Cairo News Radio.
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2: Peter Greenberg back with you as Peter Greenberg Worldwide continues. If you're just enjoying your weekend, of course, I hope you're enjoying us as well. Let me tell you where we happen to be. Get out those maps, boys and girls. 34 degrees, 25 minutes north, 119 degrees, 42 minutes west. We're in Santa Barbara, California, in particular in the hills above it at the El Encanto, a beautiful hotel and resort. And of course, you can always reach me. You know the drill. You email me, peter at petergreenberg.com with your name, phone number. Don't forget your phone number. Question or problem, we will solve it right here on the air. You know, the El Encanto, it's a beautiful resort, beautiful property that goes back, it's about 7 acres, to 1918. But my next guest is on a property that goes back a little further back than that, to the 1880s. And it has a very interesting name, which we're going to explain to you and then talk to you about its impact and significance. It's the Ganawaska Lotus Land. And if you don't know what that is, my next guest certainly does, because she's the CEO of Lotus Land, Rebecca Anderson. Welcome.
3: Thank you.
2: All right, so I'm going to get to Lotus Land in a minute. Ganawaska?
3: Ganawaska. She was a Polish woman who, as a girl, left Poland when her mother passed away, and she was invited to live with an uncle who lived in Russia. And so at age 9, she left Poland, and her life changed dramatically when she went from her modest farm in Poland to the pinnacle of Russian society, as she accompanied her uncle, who was a portrait artist, to the aristocracy.
2: And here, and now we're talking Santa Barbara.
3: Well, she had a long path before she arrived in Santa Barbara. She had many, many lives and stops along the way. But in 1941, she came to California, specifically Santa Barbara, at the invitation of her sixth husband, Theo.
2: Say that again.
3: Sixth. You heard me. Yes.
2: Is the name Zsa Zsa Gabor ring of them? Oh my God. Or Elizabeth Taylor.
3: Yeah. She had had quite the first 50 years of her life. And at around that age.
2: You're trying to tell me she married well? She kept on marrying well?
3: She did. She did. And some by accident and some by design.
2: But then she landed here.
3: She landed here with a yogi. And they,
2: As you do.
3: As you would. She and he together had envisioned creating a spiritual retreat center in the hills above Montecito called Lotus Land today. At that time, they had named this property 37 acres, beautiful refuge in the outskirts of Santa Barbara, Tibet Land.
2: Okay. And then?
3: And then their marriage was not meant to be.
2: I'm shocked.
3: I thought
2: she's
3: might
2: going for
3: be.
2: Number seven now?
3: She never remarried. She fell in love with her garden, which we continue to love and adore and affectionately steward. She developed the garden after that divorce and poured herself into it. She sold many of her earthly possessions. She had incredible collections of jewelry. She had costumes from her opera days. She had everything from Tibetan art to carousel horses, and she was a collector. She was an avid collector. And all of that changed when she got to Lotus Land, because she started collecting plants instead of belongings.
2: And that continues to this day.
3: And it continues to this day. And now many of the plants she collected and artfully arranged are threatened or extinct in the wild. And so, while she may not have known at the time that their rarity meant that they would be protected as conservation collections, that's in fact what's happened.
2: And are you still on 37 acres?
3: We are.
2: That's the most amazing thing of all, that you can find 37 acres for garden in Santa Barbara.
3: It's incredible green space, and it nurtures you the second you step foot on it.
2: I have to tell you that so many people have said to me, have you been to Lotus Land? Right? And these are the people who live here.
3: I love that.
2: Yeah.
3: We have so many champions. We have more than 240 volunteers who help maintain the garden, interpret the garden, lead guests through the garden, and then neighbors, members, locals, love and adore the place, as well as local school children and college students, and people really enjoy it for its scientific benefits too.
2: Before we get to the scientific benefits, is there a particular part of the garden that's your favorite?
3: It changes by the day. It's different every time you encounter it. And part of that is the seasonality of any garden. And part of it is the light or the weather or the kind of sound in the air. It could be bird song. It could be wildlife. It could be water. But I'm struck by different spaces on different days.
2: And of course, what I try to do, I'm not very successful at it most of the time, but what I try to do is when I go to another city, I go visit the library. And the reason why I go visit the library is I have 2 hours to kill, so to speak, and I go in there and it's quiet. You can think. You discover something because you're surrounded by books that you otherwise never would have seen. It's the same thing with the garden, isn't it?
3: Absolutely. And the story of our garden is very unique in that you mentioned it dates back to the 1880s. Well, Ghana didn't arrive until 1941, and she created her outdoor rooms, which are 20 themed gardens of significant plants and collections after that time until her death, until 1984. So prior to her arrival on the property, there were many important plantsmen and also architects and contributors in the world of design. And what makes Lotus Land so unique is these layers of history, both with mature plant collections and beautiful buildings. So in the 1880s, there was a nurseryman who owned the property. He had a citrus and palm nursery primarily, and many of those trees remain today, and the stature and their significance is part of what shapes the experience.
2: Are we talking something like 35,000 plants, 4,000 different species?
3: That's right. We have an incredible immersion into any plant you can dream of. Just a very mass planting was her style.
2: And okay, so I got to ask the question.
3: Yes.
2: Do you have a dream plant?
3: Again, the bromeliad garden, on a certain day, you can be surrounded by 300 different types of bromeliads, where if you were visiting these plants in their country of origin, you would have to travel half the globe. You step into a collection at Lotus Land, and you're surrounded within a 400-foot radius by mass plantings of 300 diverse bromeliads. So it's completely consuming in a way that's really wonderful for each collection. So it might be aloes, it might be bromeliads, it might be a topiary garden where you're surrounded by figurines.
2: Wow.
3: Cacti,
2: time to think.
3: Euphorbia. It's really...
2: By the way, you realize if I stay there long enough, I will be talking to the plants.
3: Oh, we do.
2: Now you tell me.
3: Yeah, we do.
2: Rebecca Anderson, the CEO of Lotus Land, right here in Santa Barbara. A must stop, a must see, and take your time. You'll be surrounded by plants that want to talk to you. How about that? And we'll be back with more from El Encanto right here in Santa Barbara as Peter Greenberg Worldwide, with or without the talking plants, returns right after this.
0: Your flight might be late, but we're right on time. Peter Greenberg Worldwide will be right back.
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0: Once again, here's Peter Greenberg.
2: Peter Greenberg back with you as Peter Greenberg Worldwide continues from the El Encanto here in Santa Barbara, California. 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They're a great nonprofit that has been working here for so many years, and we all know how important food insecurity is as an issue and one you can actually help to solve. 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It's not just collecting and distributing food. It's also serving as a communicator and talking to people in need. And by the way, who better to give you the best tour ever of Santa Barbara than the people who you just helped? If you want more information when you're coming up here, it's easy. It's foodbanksbc.org, foodbanksbc.org, or go to our website, petergreenberg.com, for the comprehensive list on a global scale. My next guest, he's been coming to Santa Barbara for just a few years. In fact, he has a wonderful title because he does a wonderful job as the executive director of the Santa Barbara International Film Festival. Nice to see you again, Roger Durling.
19: Likewise. Pleasure.
2: You know, when we first met and we did the show here a number of years ago, you weren't as big as you are now. I'm not talking about your size. I'm talking about the festival. You know, when you think about, you know, there's always, you know, the Cannes Film Festival in France, and we have different festivals all around the world. But Santa Barbara being so close to Los Angeles, so close to where movies are either made or decided, or the decisions are made to make the movies, it's a perfect location for it.
19: Absolutely. That was actually when I first came to Santa Barbara, and I had been traveling to different film festivals since I was a little kid. I felt that Santa Barbara deserved a major festival. It's a destination place. It has a proximity to Hollywood, as you mentioned. It has a beautiful downtown corridor. It had all the ingredients for a major film festival, but it was a tiny, when I took over October. It was a very small affair, but incredible potential. And all I've done is just taken advantage of all the everything that Santa Barbara has to offer.
2: But I remember when I first came up to Santa Barbara, I was a correspondent for Newsweek. This goes back 50 years ago. Mm. And, you know, I loved Santa Barbara. I loved that it was manageable.
19: Yes.
2: I loved that you could walk downtown. And you had already iconic theaters there.
19: Yes. That's why I felt that you just needed to tinker and capitalize on everything that you mentioned. I mean, when you think about all the successful film festivals in the world, you mentioned Cannes, has what Santa Barbara has. You said it's walking distance. It has all the infrastructure for hospitality. It has great restaurants. It has great weather. And it just needed a little tinkering, as I said, to make it successful. What I did, I moved the dates to capitalize on the Oscar nominations. There was no festival taking place during what is called Phase 2, which is when after the nominations are announced.
2: But before the awards.
19: Before

0: But before the awards.
1: Before the awards.
0: Yeah.
1: Between nominations and awards, talent wants to campaign, you know, for the Oscar. Michael B. Jordan this past year, et cetera. And the festival provides an outlet for that.
0: Plus, it's the proximity to the stars themselves. They're going to be in L.A. Why not come up to Santa Barbara?
1: Exactly. That's and even now, we throughout the year, we do Academy screenings. We have over 200 Academy members that live here in Santa Barbara. So
0: see, that you buried the lead. That doesn't hurt.
1: Correct.
0: You have 200 members of the Academy of Motion Picture Arts and Sciences. The guys who actually vote on the Oscars live in Santa Barbara.
1: And, you know, and it gets even better. Over 200 that are registered, but there's a lot of people that have a second or third home, like Oprah, Jeff Bridges, that are registered Academy members in Los Angeles or Chicago, but they live here. So we have over 200 Academy members. And when we have events, that's enticing to the studios to send you a Michael B. Jordan, to send you, you know, you name it, Leo DiCaprio, to come and do a screening and Q&A. Plus the talent, as you've seen from El Encanto and the other hospitality places. And
0: they
1: the
0: have
1: staff,
0: wonderful places to
1: they
0: stay.
1: They have places, yeah. And it's not hard to twist an arm and tell the Michael B. Jordan or, Kate Hudson, and come up to Santa Barbara to campaign for the Oscar.
0: Yeah, because then they get to stay here and have a good time.
1: Exactly.
0: But going beyond just that particular festival that you do, and that happens every year when?
1: It happens in February, early February, for 10 days.
0: Right, before the Oscars.
1: Yes, sir.
0: But there are the other 11 months of the year, and now you've expanded your programming because you now have movies playing in theaters every day.
1: Well, I thought it was really important to have continuity with staffing. It's really hard to put on a festival once a year without the right staff. And it was essential for us to have continuity. And we acquired movie theaters. We remodeled them. Now we have two major film centers here in town with six screens. And we do art house programming throughout the year. Independent films, foreign films, documentaries, you name it, classics, and engages the community. And we're not out of sight, out of mind. It's really hard to promote one event that only comes once a year, like Brigadoon. We actually keep people are aware constantly that the festival's around. We also have educational programs year-round that give back to the community. So, yes, since we last met, the festival has grown.
0: Got a little bigger.
1: It's grown
0: and
1: exponentially.
0: Going back to the iconic theaters that I remember, they're still here.
1: Yes.
0: But when you do the festival, you do the big deal on those theaters.
1: Correct. Yeah, the big tributes, the big galas are always at the Arlington Theater, which is the gem. It was built in the 1920s. It sits over 2,000 people, and it's still an operating movie theater here in Santa Barbara. It's gorgeous.
0: And when you do the tributes, I remember coming to one. What, Kirk Douglas?
1: Yes.
0: I know that's dating myself, but I also know that Michael Douglas was living up here then too, so it made it easy.
1: Yeah. Kirk was very generous to the film festival. He believed in education, and he gave his name to a fundraiser that we do once a year in December. This year's December 10th. His birthday is December 9th, and he gave us his name to do a fundraiser, and all the funds go towards the education programs. And, you know, that one year that you mentioned, yeah, we were honoring Michael Douglas, and Kirk was still with us. He's been dead now for 5 years.
0: Yeah.
1: And this year's Emily Blunt, December 10th, will be here in Santa Barbara celebrating her.
0: You know, it's interesting because when you talk about festivals, that's where a lot of movies get their names. I mean, they get made. You know, I say by made, they get on the horizon, they get on the radar.
1: Yes.
0: All of a sudden you realize, oh, this came out of this festival, maybe I'll go see it,
1: mm-hmm.
0: Right? I mean, what are there movies that you can say got their break because of your festival?
1: Yeah, there's actually been quite a few. I will name Sideways. the film.
0: Which destroyed Merlot, by the way.
1: Yes, but it also made the Santa Barbara wine region as popular as it

0: is, did you know that because of that movie, now when you go wine tasting, the spittoons, you cannot lift them anymore. Because in that movie, you know, Miles grabs the spittoon and throws it over himself. So now Santa Barbara wineries, when you go wine tasting, that's the reason why they're chained.
1: Heavily weighted spittoons.
0: They're chained to the bar. You cannot do that anymore. So Sideways, and like that, there have been other films. But also the beauty about film festivals is not just the big films, but it's films that you, the only chance you'll get to see
1: you otherwise
0: is
1: never
0: actually
1: see
0: them. Yeah. At the film festival. Foreign films, documentaries, regional films, that the only chance to see it. Plus, in my book, film festivals is not just about movies. The primary impetus for me is community building.
1: It brings people together.
0: Yeah, I mean, that will there's all this talk about movies going away, and no such thing. You know, streaming is apples and oranges. That is something you go at home and you do by yourself. But when you want to gather and be with people, that's where film is all about.
1: And what better place to do it than Santa Barbara?
0: Well said. Well said.
1: And I don't even work for you. Roger Durling, the executive director of the Santa Barbara International Film Festival. Always a pleasure to see you, sir.
0: Likewise, Peter.
1: And again,
0: for having me.
1: Again, it's in February, so check it out. But in the meantime, anytime you come to Santa Barbara, there's a movie playing, and it might just surprise you. We'll be back more with Peter Greenberg Worldwide from the El Encanto in Santa Barbara right after this.
2: Have a question or a problem? 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
11: I'm Tom Brock. An urgent search underway for a missing medical transport plane off the coast of Nantucket, Massachusetts. The Gulfstream jet carrying six people was headed to Boston from Bermuda. The Boston Globe reports an air traffic controller had asked the pilot if they were declaring an emergency, but the response was unintelligible. ABC's Andrew Dimbert.
12: We received the air traffic control audio where you can hear the controllers having trouble hearing these pilots, often asking them to repeat their messages, including their altitude, before it's just radio silent.
11: According to FlightAware data, the flight plummeted from 23,000 feet to 11,000 feet in just 3 minutes. A major decision on border wall construction in Texas following an evidentiary hearing Friday. ABC News reporter Armando Garcia.
13: A federal judge has temporarily halted all border construction throughout the Big Bend sector, including at Big Bend National Park. The Trump administration's plans to build a combination of physical walls, vehicle barriers, and other structures in the region has sparked bipartisan backlash. Locals say the construction will not only decimate the natural beauty of the region, but the local economy.
11: Here in our state, the city of Westport broke ground on a new tsunami tower Saturday. It is the third tsunami tower to be built in the area. The $13.7 million tower will be able to hold about 1,000 people, and it is scheduled to be finished by the end of next summer. Your Cairo News Radio forecast, clear skies, light winds, lows near 52 degrees, Sunday clouds and sunshine with highs near 71 degrees. I'm Tom Brock, Cairo News Radio.
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0: Have a travel question or problem? Just email us, peter@petergreenberg.com. 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
1: Peter Greenberg back with you as Peter Greenberg Worldwide continues from the El Encanto here in the hills above Santa Barbara, California. Of course, you know how to reach me. You go to petergreenbergpro.com. That'll lead you to the upgrade, and that'll lead you to me with your name, phone number, question, or problem. But first and foremost, let's talk about one of the topics that tends to be one of the most misleading aspects of the travel experience, and that's travel insurance. You know, most of the emails I get are from people not being understanding of the policy language, what's covered, what isn't covered. And then there's the issue, which is always the intangible, of weather when you travel. Not whether you're going to travel, weather when you travel. And will your insurance cover that? Joining me now is somebody who has figured out that necessity is the mother of invention. He is the guy representing a company called Weather Promise. And I'll have him explain it because I think it's a great concept. Daniel Price, welcome, sir.
2: Peter, thanks so much for having me today.
1: So let's talk about this. I'm going on vacation. I book through whatever company I'm booking through, and they offer me something called Weather Promise. What does that mean?
2: So it's a great question. So we're not actually insurance. There is travel insurance when you want to cancel your trip or you have an issue that comes up.
1: But it is coverage.
2: But it's a guarantee. So we're guaranteeing the weather so that you're guaranteed.
1: Are you God?
2: We can't change the weather. We joke that that's the next stage. But for right now, all we can do is guarantee that you'll have great weather. And so we're going to show you an exact guarantee. We can write it on a postcard for you. It might say something like, if it rains on two days of your trip, we'll pay you back the entire cost of your trip or pay you back a certain amount of money. And a rainy day might be 2 hours of rain between 8 in the morning and 8 at night. But that weather promise that you're going to see is customized just for you and your trip. So we're going to try and create that weather promise. We use AI to do this that is customized not just for where you're going and when you're going, but for the types of things that you might do. And so you'll see that as you're booking a trip on partners of ours like Vrbo or JetBlue Vacations in Europe with TUI or Envia or Home2Go, because we know that weather is the determinant of when and where and how we travel. And it's going to determine whether you have a great trip or not.
1: But of course, it all gets down to a definition of terms. If it's just misty in the morning, you're not paying me a dime.
2: So it depends, right? We're going to show you. So we generally pick up weather when you get as little as a millimeter in an hour. It's 0.04 inches. That's what we're going to call an hour of rain. So just enough to be a rain that you notice.
1: Is it just rain or is it something else too? Tornado, hurricane?
2: So usually tornadoes and hurricanes come with rain. So we're going to pick up the rain from tornadoes and hurricanes and thunderstorms and just afternoon spring rain showers. Because we know that what you care about if you're booking a beach vacation is that you can sit on the beach. We know that if you're going hiking, that you want to go hiking and not be drenched. So we're picking up that rain automatically and we're measuring it. And we're going to, you know, if you get 2 hours of rain or 3 hours of rain, exactly what it says in your weather promise, we're going to trigger automatically. So we're going to reach out to you. You're going to get an email or an SMS from us and you'll see it on your weather promise dashboard. And it'll say, you know, click here, one click to confirm your payment details and the funds that we promised you are going to come straight back to your account automatic.
1: So that means even if I'm sitting in the rain somewhere,
2: yep,
1: and I have to stay the next 4 days, you'll still pay for the whole deal?
2: Depends on what your weather promise is, but most likely, yes.
1: So if I'm in the Gobi Desert, promise is off the table because it ain't raining.
2: Well, if you're in the Gobi Desert, we might offer you a weather promise that's based on temperature, for example. So we can adjust what the weather promise is based on where you're going, when you're going. We know that people are going to the Gobi Desert. Not that there are a ton of them, but there are some. We've now done weather promises for trips to 118 countries on 6 continents.
1: Can I ask if there's a country that really didn't pay off well for you?
2: So no, we don't have any particular country that that we don't want to write to. We will write weather promises pretty much wherever you're going. We still haven't done Antarctica, so I can't say 7 continents. We're waiting for that one trip to Antarctica.
1: But everybody else you got?
2: Everyone else we got.
1: And what does it typically cost?
2: So most of our weather promises range between about 3% and 8% of the trip cost. Obviously, it varies based on what the triggers are of your...
1: Well, 3% to 8% is sort of like trip cancellation insurance.
2: It's usually similar in cost. A lot of people buy trip cancellation insurance, right, which covers them if they get sick and whatnot.
1: Or trip interruption.
2: Or trip interruption. And buy a weather promise. So,
1: but in those cases, if my trip is interrupted for 2 days, I might only get paid back for 2 days that I lost.
2: Right.
1: But in your say, in your case, you're saying at any time during my trip, if your weather promises, if it rains more than so many inches, you take care of the whole thing?
2: Depends on the weather promise. Most weather promises are set up that way because we realize that people want to be able to enjoy their time, right? And they may need money to go do other things or to take another trip with their family. We have other weather promises. For example, JetBlue Vacations included a weather promise with every booking to Jamaica earlier this year that paid $500 if it rained more than we promised and was included with the trip. And we have other partners that are rolling out weather promise included. You're going to see a lot more of that this fall.
1: Of course, if you're going to Seattle, I don't know.
2: So here's the funny thing, Peter. People think they have an expectation of what the weather is, right? Everyone tells us, oh, you can't possibly write a weather promise for London, right? It rains all the time in London.
1: But it actually doesn't.
2: That's the funny thing. You're exactly right. So London's not that rainy a city. If you look at cities across Europe, London's not actually in the top.
1: And actually the same is true for Seattle.
2: And the same exact thing is true for Seattle. You're absolutely right. But lots of people are worried about it, or they're worried about going to Miami in October, right? They have this image that they're going to be 31 days of hurricanes. We're able to give them comfort that you can go in October and have a great time.
1: Daniel Price from a company called Weather Promise. You'll probably find them if you check through some of their partners like VRBO and JetBlue Vacations, more being added soon. I like the concept. Oh, look, it's raining. No, I'm kidding. Daniel, thanks for joining us.
3: Peter, it's awesome.
1: And we'll be back with more from the El Encanto in Santa Barbara, where it's actually sunny and shiny today. Darn it. Back right after this.
0: Your flight might be late, but we're right on time. Peter Greenberg Worldwide will be right back.
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1: Peter Greenberg back with you from El Encanto in the hills here in Santa Barbara. Of course, you know the drill. You can always reach me. Just email me, peter@petergreenberg.com, with your name, phone number. Don't forget that phone number. Question or problem, we will solve it right here on the air. You know, as you heard earlier in the show, I've been coming up to Santa Barbara since I was like 21 years old. I never looked at it in those days as a gastronomic experience or a wine experience. In those days, you just came up here and went to the harbor and had some bad seafood and went home. Obviously, times have changed dramatically, not just in Santa Barbara, but around the world in terms of this part of the world when it comes to food and wine. My next guest knows a little bit about that. He's a wine expert and founder of Vinos Boutique Mexicanos. His name is Rero Cham. And the most important thing about it is he knows Mexican wine. And what people don't know about Mexican wine, Rero, but I do, is that when we shot some of our shows in Mexico, especially in Baja, what we realized, and it was a huge surprise to me, 75% of all the wine produced in Baja gets exported to France. What do the French know that we don't know about Mexican wine?
2: They know about wine, I'm pretty sure. But no, Mexico, the Mexico industry is new, or kind of the boutique industry in Mexico is new since the late 80s, early 90s. But the winery you're talking about that it's been exported is like a big winery. They do a lot of volume. Right. We are more focused in family-owned and run projects. Sure. And now we have like 16 different states that produce wine in Mexico.
1: 16 out of the 32 states.
2: Yeah.
1: That's a lot.
2: Yeah, that's a lot.
1: And by the way, we're not at a point in America, we couldn't used to say this before, but now every state in America does wine.
2: Yeah, I know.
1: There was a point where North Dakota didn't do it.
2: Yeah, right? Even Florida.
1: Yeah, right. But now everybody's doing it.
2: Yeah.
1: Yeah. Even Alaska.
2: Even Alaska.
1: Who
2: like ice wine, right?
1: Yeah. Better be ice wine.
2: Yeah.
1: But tell me about, look, there's wine from Mexico and then there's Mexican wine. So explain the Santa Barbara connection.
2: So what we're trying to do in Encanto is to bring some wines from every, like some from different states in Mexico, like Guanajuato, Querétaro, San Luis Potosí, and Baja. And from the wines from like the wines from Baja, talk about like the same coast, the same kind of terroir, or the influence of the ocean from Ensenada to San Diego, and then Santa Barbara, Santa Ines, Los Olivos, all the way through Napa and Sonoma.
1: So, are there particular grapes that you're growing?
2: In Mexico, we do have a lot of different grapes. We have a lot of Cabernet, Rhone varietals. There's no a law that prohibits to do like one type of grape.
1: Oh, no, I'm not talking about a law. I'm just talking about what makes sense.
2: Yeah, I love like the Rhone varietals in Mexico. So Syrah, Grenache, Carignan, all those like really warm weather varietals grows really well in Mexico. Talking about Baja, and from the center of Mexico, like Querétaro and San Luis, I like the white grapes, even like Chardonnay. There's some really cool Riesling in Aguascalientes.
1: Any Pinot Grigio?
2: No, I think just
1: Sauvignon
2: Blanc. Sauvignon Blanc a lot. There's a really cool project in Aguascalientes that is growing Riesling called Anonimo, and you will think about Riesling in Germany or,
1: of course,
2: or France. But now it's as I mentioned, it's a new industry, and we are still learning and testing and doing more things to get known the land better.
1: You know, when you talk about the coast, you know, if you go further up the California coast into Oregon, right, you're not going to find a lot of Cabernet Sauvignon there. You're going to find Pinot.
2: Yeah, Pinot and Chard.
1: Yeah. But here we are in Santa Barbara. I got to ask the devil in the details question, Merlot.
2: I don't know. Like here, but in Mexico, we do have some Merlot. Maybe in a couple of years, we'll have some Maceto and some Mexican Petrus.
1: Wow. Well, you know, if you take a look at Petrus and where the grapes are coming from, that's a surprise.
2: Yeah. Yeah. Right?
1: That's what people go, oh, I had no idea.
2: Yeah. And Maceto as well. Yeah. Or to Arita. But we do have a small and boutique project called Viñas de Garza, and their Merlot, they're like 30 months age oak Merlot, is amazing.
1: We're talking to Errol Chan, the wine expert and founder of Vinos Boutique Mexicanos, excuse me, con permiso. And when we come back, I want to talk about what's changing in terms of what people are drinking and how much they're drinking and how that's changing the industry as well. We're talking to me, Peter Greenberg, right here at El Encanto here in Santa Barbara. And when we come back, more of Peter Greenberg Worldwide right after this.
0: Your flight might be late, but we're right on time. Peter Greenberg Worldwide will be right back. Well, it's official. 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
0: 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Once again, here's Peter Greenberg.
1: Peter Greenberg back with you, talking with Errol Chan, the wine expert and founder of Vinos Boutique Mexicanos. Everywhere I go, every restaurateur I talk to, every importer of wine that I'm talking to, and alcohol, I mean, all the varieties, is saying to me, people are not drinking as much. Forgetting tariffs with Canada and whiskey, that's another story, right? You can't find any American whiskey on the shelf in Canada. They're boycotting, right? But in terms of the market here in Santa Barbara, is it the same as it is everywhere else in the country, where people are now either drinking differently or drinking less?
2: I think people are drinking less, but people is like taking care about does the wine come from, or what's the traceability, or what's the history behind a bottle. They're drinking less, but I think they're drinking better.
1: And what makes them drink better? How do they know? I mean, how do they know? Everybody's label conscious, right? But they don't usually get beyond the label. So how do you know, especially if we're talking about wines from Mexico? It's an educational process at that point.
2: But I think it's very similar to the gastronomy. So people is like eating less fast food. People is taking care of asking more questions about their food. It's the same with wines. There are a lot of like stories behind. There's a lot of like families that are growing and doing great things with the wine, and some people is interested in that.
1: Of course, it's all about storytelling. It's all about storytelling when you talk about the generations of families that are doing wine.
2: Yeah, like we've seen these like amazing winers like Matei. They've been doing wines for like 16 generations.
1: 16
2: generations.
1: In Mexico?
2: No, that's in Italy. In Mexico, we have Casa Madero. They've been doing wine since the 1800s.
1: The same wine?
2: Same wine.
1: Which is?
2: Which is Casa Madero in Parras, Coahuila. That's pretty close to Monterrey.
1: Right.
2: But they're doing Cab, Chardonnay, some Mission grapes, a lot of Syrah.
1: Okay, let me switch it up. What are they not growing? What won't you grow?
2: I won't grow Pinot Noir in Mexico, or Gewürztraminer, neither like Sauvignon or these like Jura grapes.
1: And the reason?
2: The weather. I think it's too warm. But as I mentioned before, we are still learning and doing trials and getting to know the soil and the land, and it's hard because after you plant, you need to wait 8 or 9 years to see the result.
1: It takes patience.
2: It takes patience.
1: A lot of patience.
2: Yeah.
1: Exactly. And then, of course, you have no way of understanding or predicting, nor anybody does, the impact of global warming and climate change.
2: Yeah, I know. It's been changing a lot, so maybe we'll have some Pinot.
1: No, that Pinot because of global warming? No.
2: No, but maybe in some areas, like, I don't know, like very high altitude, like in Puebla or near the Popocatépetl, they're doing some grape trials for wine in Mexico City.
1: Wow. And then, of course, comes what's selling the best?
2: What's selling the best? Cabs. And Bordeaux blends, and in some niche restaurants, like Ron Redetals or these like different grapes, like Bobal or Sauvignon or even like some Carignans.
1: So that's what's selling.
2: Yeah, that's selling.
1: Chardonnay.
2: Not as much as it used to be. Maybe more like Sauvignon Blanc. Yeah.
1: Chardonnay is considered these days pedestrian.
2: Yeah. No.
1: Am I right?
2: Yeah.
1: So what's considered the highest end?
2: I think Grenache, and we all know this label. Grenache and high-end Burgundies.
1: So Burgundies, really?
2: In Mexico?
1: I'm surprised. I'm surprised.
2: Yeah, in Mexico, there are a lot of restaurants that are having Burgundy's wines in their wine program.
1: Okay, and in Santa Barbara?
2: In Santa Barbara, I think like Ron Redetals. There are cool projects like Rush Bar in the area that are doing wines from grapes from Ron and from Jura.
1: And that still takes time.
2: Yeah.
1: Now, if you go north of here, if you go to Napa or up to Monterey, or you even talk about Sonoma and Santa Rosa, I mean, you talk to all the winemakers there, they're on a roller coaster too, in terms of people drinking less, consuming less, global warming. It's sort of like this almost a perfect storm here that's challenging you.
2: Yeah. But I think, as you mentioned, it's a roller coaster, and now we need to find different ways to connect with people and to have more wines in the tables. I'm pretty sure that food tastes better with wine rather than any other thing.
1: And but you have to change your whole marketing. Wine tastes better with food. How about that? I mean, that'll work out too. But a lot of times people are just not always doing wine with food. You know, they're not necessarily always going to drink at a meal. They're changing.
2: Even like music sounds better with wine.
1: Oh, now we're talking. All right. We're with John, the wine expert and founder of Vinos Boutique Mexicanos. Thank you so much for joining us here at El Encanto.
2: Thank you very much, Peter.
1: And I'm not drinking any Merlot. But that music means we're out of time for this hour. Stick around, everybody. Got a whole lot more coming from El Encanto right up here in the hills of Santa Barbara, California, as Peter Greenberg Worldwide returns with no wine in hand right after this.
5: That wraps up this hour of Peter Greenberg Worldwide. Have a travel question or problem? Just email us, peter@petergreenberg.com.
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8: We gave you no tax on tips, no tax on overtime.
7: A month before the midterms, President Trump talking up something very popular in Ohio and something else that isn't, data centers, telling a crowd tonight they will benefit local communities and make a lot of money for people. This weekend, he promised pre-election checks to seniors on Medicare, $90 one time, on top of the $5,000 to all American adults if Republicans win both houses of Congress. With jet fuel prices the highest ever, Thanksgiving airfares look to be 30% higher than last year. The Fly Dubai pilot who fended off an attack by his co-pilot at 34,000 feet says he respectfully had turned away when the co-pilot told him he wanted to pray. And then a few minutes later, he was attacked from behind.
9: There was a big blow to the back of my head.
7: With the cockpit emergency axe, no further word on the case. This is ABC News. Why all those empty seats for Game 1, Dodgers, NLDS? Blistering heat is why, 100 degrees at game time. The fans who stayed got to see their team defeat the Braves. But meteorologist Leslie Lopez says there's no defeating these California temperatures.
10: 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San Diego getting up to 99 on your Sunday and your Monday, staying into the 90s on your Tuesday.
7: It was cooler today in Cleveland, where the Chicago White Sox took game one of their series over the Guardians, and in Tampa, where the Rays beat the Yankees. The Brewers-Padres game underway now in Milwaukee. This one's for you, Pops. The post on X today from Yale quarterback Dante Reno, a day after his father, legendary Yale coach Tony Reno, died at age 52. Dante throwing for four touchdown passes today, leading his team to victory in New Haven over Merrimack. I'm Wayne Cabot, ABC News.
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11: I'm Tom Brock. An apartment fire in Auburn early Saturday morning left a boy in critical condition. Firefighters from Valley Regional Fire responded to a report of a fire in a home on M Street in northeast Auburn. When they got there, they found a juvenile unconscious inside. King County Medic 1 units transported him to Harborview. Investigators are still looking for the cause of the fire. An environmental group is taking on Starbucks. Protesters gathered at the company store at 7th and Pine Saturday, calling for it to improve recycling efforts. The group says it attached six Bluetooth GPS trackers on the plastic cold coffee cups and found that two went to landfills and three to waste transfer stations. In response, Starbucks says cups with Bluetooth-enabled trackers are not accepted in recycling streams, and that may have changed where they ended up. Company officials added that the recycling advocacy group How to Recycle have given them a widely accepted for recycling designation. The city of Westport broke ground on a new tsunami tower on Saturday. Construction will involve driving large pilings into the ground to keep the structure secure during a tsunami. It is the third tsunami tower to be built in the area. The $13.7 million tower will be able to hold about 1,000 people, and it is scheduled to be finished by the end of next summer. Your Cairo News Radio forecast, clear skies, light winds, lows around 52 degrees, Sunday clouds and sunshine and highs near 71, Monday partly cloudy and 67. 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
2: Peter Greenberg here, back with you as Peter Greenberg Worldwide continues. And if you're just joining us, I hope you're having a great weekend wherever you happen to be. Let me tell you where we happen to be. Get out those maps, boys and girls. 34 degrees, 25 minutes north, 119 degrees, 42 minutes west. We are in Santa Barbara, California, in the hills, overlooking the Pacific at El Encanto, an amazing resort hotel on the hillsides here in Santa Barbara. About 7 acres, beautifully manicured lawns, flowers, rooms, overlooking, of course, the Pacific Ocean. Joining me now, a buddy of mine, I've known him in a number of different incantations and locations around the world. Now he has the distinction of having a job everybody else wants because he's the managing partner here at El Encanto. Patrick Davila, how are you?
3: I'm great, Peter. So good to see you here, and thank you for having me.
2: Well, thank you for having me. I mean, but you know, we're at an inflection point these days in terms of a definition of terms of travel from a hotel perspective. So I want to run by some ideas with you. If you're running a one-star hotel, right? I mean, let's say a Hilton Garden Inn, mm-hmm. right? You're doing okay. A Residence Inn, you're doing okay. Hampton Inn, you're doing okay because you're able to define your brand. The audience knows exactly what you're offering, what you're not offering. You usually have a signature hook that people will stay for, otherwise known as the breakfast. And that's what, right? They all want the breakfast in the morning. Okay. If you're operating a traditional five-star hotel, you're doing really okay these days. You're getting rates you've never seen before. There seems to be a lot of money out there as long as the stock market's doing well. And you're filling the hotel. The guys who are running the three-star hotels, they're in trouble. Because you can't justify your rates if you can't define your brand. So is the middle going to go away?
3: I mean, that is a loaded question, if it's going to go away. Short answer, no. I think they're going to have to reimagine what that tier of hospitality looks like. You know, you can't have the resources to deliver or the desire to deliver at a luxury level, but you're overbuilt and probably the basis for the investment are too high to become a one star and be full at a low rate.
2: So that's their challenge.
3: That is their challenge.
2: Okay, so now let's go up the ladder to a hotel like yours, which is clearly five star, which is clearly luxury, right? But now everybody's trying to redefine luxury, right? Because of the rates and because of what the travelers want in that experience.
3: Indeed. And I think, I mean, the redefinition of luxury
2: happens by the hour, by the way.
3: 100%. And it is not brand-led. It's property-led. I think the days where luxury meant, you know, expensive finishes and very traditional service, somewhat impersonal, efficient and clean, that's not enough.
2: You know what? People are always asking me what my favorite airline is. I said, I can't give you my favorite airline. I can give you my favorite airline by route.
3: Right.
2: Right? So, you know, if the flight on United Airlines from Cleveland to Chicago is late 100% of the time, how could that be my favorite airline? It's not my favorite route on that airline. Okay?
3: Right.
2: Same thing with hotels. All Four Seasons hotels are not alike. All Ritz-Carlton hotels are not alike. I can show you a Ritz-Carlton hotel tomorrow that I would want to move to forever, and I would show you a Ritz-Carlton hotel tomorrow I wouldn't want to walk in.
3: Right.
2: Right? So you're right. It's property-led, not brand-led.
3: 100%.
2: But then how do you re-educate everybody as to what to expect?
3: It's a heavy lift. And, you know, I think some of the rates we're seeing as high is because there's a lot more work to be done to show an audience who you are. You know, the travel industry too, from a travel advisor standpoint, is changing dramatically. You know, for better or worse, I don't know. But, you know, Fora, for example, they have made a tremendous impact into the luxury market. And you have people that are not your...
2: Now, my audience needs to know
3: yes.
2: what is Fora, because that's a brave new world.
3: Fora is, I think, is a brilliant idea. And Fora is a platform where anybody that has a knack for travel could become a travel advisor. And there's obviously different categories and trainings and qualifications, but it is people serving people versus this is, it's just different. It's not better or worse, but I think people resonate better with people. And the trust is bigger than when it's a company, because it is X person helping me with my travel versus this travel agency that may have 10 people.
2: Well, based on your hotel analogy, that definition is not led by companies, but by individual travel advisors then.
3: 100%. And I think that stands true for what a luxury destination or hotel is now.
2: Okay,
3: right?
2: Now here we are at El Encanto. How many rooms?
3: 90.
2: Okay. Beautiful cottages, beautiful views, beautiful gardens, beautiful food, fireplaces. You got it all, right?
3: Right.
2: But we're in a game of experiential one-upsmanship. So how do you adapt? Everybody's changing definition of luxury then.
3: I think by training, by listening, by paying attention, by finding the team that can deliver the product and the attention and care that we're looking to deliver versus to find people that have a lot of experience and they know maybe one or two ways of doing it. We have to, it's one size fits all does not work. And one person, even if it's a couple traveling together, the attention you need to pay to one person versus the other is different.
2: And if you don't train your staff to do that, it becomes robotic.
3: You fail.
2: Yeah.
3: I think in a way, big brands do have tremendous training and it's sort of like kept within a box. That's good, but that traveler and the high net worth or affluent travel is wanting people to take care of them. They expect everything else to be perfect.
2: Can I give you my definitional expectation of luxury at a hotel?
3: Yes.
2: You may not ever talk to me again when you hear this, but I'm going to give it to you. It's my bathrobe metric. You just said it. One size doesn't fit all. So I go back to, this goes back 30 years. I'm checking into the Savoy in London. I'd never been there before. They didn't know me. Got my credit card at the desk. I'm heading to my room with the bellman who's got my bags. What I didn't realize was he was literally sizing me up. I get into the room. I tip him. 5 minutes later, there's a knock on the door. It's housekeeping with my bathrobe. They have 8 different sizes of bathrobes at the Savoy. Not a single bathrobe has a size on it. There's no way for you to know what the size is. But whatever he sized me up in, they gave me a size 2 sizes bigger. So when I put that bathrobe on, boy, did I feel thin. Boy, did I feel great. A family of 5 could be in there with me. I went, now that's luxury. As opposed to staying at, let's say, a brand name 3-star hotel that even if they do give you a bathrobe, the quality's not there, but the size, one size does not fit all.
3: 100%. I agree with you.
2: Yeah.
3: So I'll continue to talk to you.
2: Okay.
3: For me, the same thing is slippers. I have big feet, and I never wear the slippers that they put by the bedside.
2: Because they don't fit.
3: They don't fit. My heel is always dragging.
2: Spas as well. You go to a spa, they give you slippers.
3: Right.
2: Give it up.
3: Right.
2: I'm with you.
3: But a collection of those details, which seem so simple, is what really delivers the luxury that people are looking for. And a standard is a double-edged sword, right? If the standard is to have a plush robe or plush slippers that don't fit, then the standard is flawed.
2: Yeah, but in their CFO report, it shows plush slippers. They didn't figure it out.
3: Exactly.
2: We're talking to Patrick Davila. Of course, he's the managing partner right here at El Encanto in Santa Barbara. When we come back, we're going to continue that conversation. Stick around. No slippers included. Right after this.
4: Your flight might be late, but we're right on time. Peter Greenberg Worldwide will be right back.
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2: Peter Greenberg back with you as Peter Greenberg Worldwide continues speaking with Patrick DeVilla, the managing partner right here at this beautiful resort known as El Encanto, high up in the hills here in Santa Barbara. Of course, you know the drill. You can always reach me. You know the drill because you do it all the time. Keep doing it. Email me, peter at petergreenberg.com with your name, phone number, question or problem. 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But here's the cool part, an opportunity for you almost every time and almost everywhere you travel to get up close and personal and give back to the people who need it the most. We always like to tell everybody what the opportunities are and localize them as well. We've got them right here in Santa Barbara. It's the Food Bank of Santa Barbara County. They've been around for a long time. 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And if you want more information on how you can participate, that's easy. 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Again, talking to Patrick DeVilla, the managing partner here at El Encanto, about changing expectations, changing demands of travelers when it comes to, well, the luxury hotel experience or any hotel experience. So let me get you, Patrick, a couple of definitions of terms and see how they work. Okay.
3: Sounds good.
2: What do you want in a hotel room? Okay. I want light that I can actually read with, right? I want bathrooms where there's enough space to put all the stuff I travel with. I want incredibly strong water pressure, right? That's becoming a luxury. I want floors in the bathroom that will not make me slip and crack my skull. I don't care how luxurious the marble is. I don't want it, right? And I want a thermostat on the wall that does this. On, off, temperature. That's it. I want a remote control on the TV that has on, off, volume, channel, maybe a mute button. That's it, right? I can't spend 9 hours doing a tutorial in every room I check into, trying to figure out, I have to get a manual or a guy with a degree in engineering to tell me how to enjoy my room. How am I doing so far?
3: You're doing great.
2: All right. So you're the hotelier. You hear the problems all the time, right? And yet all the hotel design guys go, oh, you have to have this kind of lighting and this kind of tile and this kind of, really? Right? You know what? I care less about the thread count than I do about turning on and off my TV and making sure the thermostat actually I can control.
3: You're totally right.
2: So what do we do?
3: Well, you know, it's designers are incredible at visualizing what a room should feel.
2: But shouldn't they actually sleep in the room first before they do it?
3: Our job is to make sure that it works.
2: Yeah.
3: And by working, to me, a room in a hotel that is a luxury hotel should feel as easy as my room at home. I don't want to go somewhere and have to learn.
2: Comfort, that gives you comfort, and comfort is the luxury here then.
3: 100%. And how to deal with that is, you know, there are some incredible designers. We're super lucky here at El Encanto. We're working with a couple of different design firms, and they do understand that. They I think, purposefully come from the residential side, which is a completely different lens than your typical hotel designer.
2: But I like

0: pillow. I got to get this pillow. Or, you know, look how many beds Barry Sternlicht sold at Weston when he came up with the concept of the heavenly bed, you know, because he got smart and he said to his designers, everything that a guest's skin touches, I want to make something that's amazing, right? The shower head, the bathrobe, the bed, the bedding, right? And all of a sudden, they're in the bed-selling business because people wanted to buy the heavenly bed, mm-hmm. right? Mm-hmm. It's exactly what we're talking about.
1: Yeah, for sure. And I think there's, which is great, there was this huge race to have the most IT in a room of luxury that was possible. And you needed to press a button or use an iPad to, like, turn on the light to brush your teeth. I'm so glad that's going away.
0: Right.
1: You know, in the last maybe 5 years of new remodel hotels, at this level, you don't see those things.
0: You don't want those things.
1: You don't know. Correct. I don't want to enter a room that I need to learn how to use.
0: I mean, every hotel that I stayed at was so excited to tell me that I could use my iPad. I don't want to use the iPad. I want to pick up the phone and have a conversation, right?
1: Right.
0: I want to talk to a human being, right? It's like going to the airport and they try to steer you directly to the kiosk. I don't want that. And if I walked into this hotel, and I know you're not going to do it, but if I walked into this hotel and I saw a kiosk in the lobby, I wouldn't check in.
1: Right.
0: I want to have a conversation, right? That degrades the experience just by the look of it.
1: And arrival is key.
0: Yeah. Well, of course.
1: I mean, I think a lot, the industry as a whole, it's slow at changing that. You know, I don't want to go to a counter to be greeted. You know, it's like I'm going into an airplane to board it. So one big change we're making here is we're moving our reception. We're actually taking four of our sleeping rooms out and creating this incredible living space where people arrive to. There's no front desk. There's no front desk agent. There are people welcoming you. And then at your own pace, we'll check you in. So you know, some hotels do that already successfully. And a lot of them try to do it and it doesn't work. So we're going to put a lot of effort into when you arrive at your leisure and we're here to help that process along versus you getting in the cogwheel.
0: See, for me, I think the hotel experience starts way before you get to the hotel, at the luxury level. So I use it as the Asian model, right? So the Asian model, which you see in Hong Kong all the time, you see it in Singapore, you land at the airport, and the minute you get off through border patrol or passport control and customs and luggage, and you leave that area, the minute you walk out, there's someone from the hotel there, from the hotel, greeting you. They put you in their hotel car. When you get to the hotel, they take you to your room. You're not stopping at the front desk. They already know who you are. Not because it's Patrick or Peter, but because you gave them that information or your travel advisor gave that information when you registered to make the reservation in the first place. And next thing you know, you're not standing in any line. You're greeted, you're having a conversation, and you're going to your room. That, to me, is the definition of a luxury travel experience.
1: Indeed. And, you know, there's this trend, or I think it's starting to die down, but this welcome ritual that some brands do, and it is so inconvenient as a traveler.
0: Okay, you're going to laugh.
1: Okay.
0: Can I tell you the thing that drives me a little nuts, right? I've just gotten off a plane. I've taken the cab or the car or the hotel, maybe had sent a car, to get to the hotel. I pull in front, and there's somebody there with a drink. But I don't know I don't even know what the drink is, right? It's got color. It's got maybe a little umbrella. I don't want it. Now I feel I have to take it to be gracious, right? No, just get me to the room, right? I don't want to spend time in the lobby. It's like the lobby of a hotel to me in many respects is like the departure areas of an airport. I don't go to the airport because I want to go to the airport. I want to go through the airport to get to where I want to go. So my goal in life is not to show up at the lobby and go through three different desks. My goal is, I already have my key. I want to go to my room.
1: Right.
0: It's my choice of the other public rooms I want to use in the hotel. Do I make any sense?
1: 100%.
0: Yeah.
1: No, and I think that that is where the top of the luxury segment is going, because that's what people want.
0: But as the top of the luxury segment is going, mark my words, the whole

0: hotels that are challenged now at the three-star level are going to have to copy some of those approaches as well, because people are going to walk away from those when they know they're going to be stuck at a kiosk.
1: Right. And I think the key there is going to be how what can you afford to do at the rate that you can command?
0: Yeah.
1: That's the million-dollar question.
0: Yep. And you know what? That's where the CFOs have to be educated.
1: Right.
0: Because if they just do the CFO mentality and it's only focused on cost rather than value, everybody's in trouble. Right?
1: Right.
0: And then they got to just increase the size of the slippers. Okay, could they do that?
1: They should. Okay. They should. They should pay attention.
0: They should.
1: You know?
0: They should have, look, small, medium, large, Patrick and Peter. How do you like that?
1: Right.
0: We got it.
1: Right.
0: Patrick DeVilla, the managing partner right here at El Encanto in Santa Barbara. Thanks so much for joining us. When we come back, your emails and your calls as Peter Greenberg Worldwide returns from Santa Barbara right after this.
2: Have a question or a problem? 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Peter Greenberg Worldwide will be right back.
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12: I'm Tom Brock. The head of Tennessee's prison system is now resigning after this week's botched execution of death row inmate Krista Pike. Details from ABC's Rachel Scott.
13: Governor Bill Lee making that announcement, saying Commissioner Frank Strada will leave his post sometime this month. Lee has now paused all executions in the state to allow for an independent review. This was the second failed execution in the state this year. Meanwhile, lawyers for Pike say that she's in critical condition and on a ventilator. Overnight, they asked for an emergency motion to preserve all the evidence related to the botched execution attempt.
12: Health officials in Russia say they have now launched anti-epidemic measures in response to what they're calling a suspected particularly dangerous infection following a woman's death. ABC News correspondent Lama Hassan at the Foreign Desk in London.
14: They got in touch with people who they think were in contact with this woman who died, so some 200 people. They've placed them under observation. And fortunately, and the good news is so far, their lab results have come back negative. They're not showing any symptoms.
12: President Trump confirming that select G7 countries have now agreed to unlock 100 million barrels of oil in diesel reserves over the next 4 months. Meantime, an airline lobbying association says jet fuel prices aren't just the highest they've seen since the beginning of the conflict with Iran. They are the highest they have ever seen. Your Cairo News Radio forecast, clear skies, light winds, lows around 52 degrees. Sunday, cloudy and sunshine with highs near 71. Monday, partly cloudy and a high of 67. I'm Tom Brock, Cairo News Radio.
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1: Peter Greenberg back with you as Peter Greenberg Worldwide continues from the beautiful El Encanto Resort right here on the hills above Santa Barbara, California. 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Just go to petergreenbergpro.com. That'll lead you to the upgrade, our new newsletter, and that'll get you directly to me. Here's an email I just got from Margaret who asks, I'm traveling to Ireland for a wedding in April 2027. The wedding will be held at Markree Castle from April 12th to the 14th. I live in Seattle. What are the best airlines, where to fly before heading to Ireland, and the best way to get to the castle? Okay, first and foremost, let's just talk about getting on an airplane out of Seattle. If you want to go nonstop all the way to Dublin, guess what? Aer Lingus, the Irish airline, has a nonstop from Seattle. But if you want to break up the trip and spend some time in London before going to Ireland, you can do that as well. Alaska Air, believe it or not, has a new nonstop from Seattle to London, probably the longest flight they make, and definitely worth it. They have some very attractive fares right now. Now, getting from London to Ireland, that's easy. Aer Lingus and British Air have stops all along the way. They probably do about 12 flights a day, each one of them. It's about an hour flight. But the other question you asked is, you know, where's the castle? Well, the castle is about a 2.5 hour drive from Dublin, and do what I do. If you're going to the wedding, maybe you know some other people going to the wedding, all chip in, hire a car and driver. You don't want to drive on the wrong side of the road. And guess what? Best way to do it. That's how I do it. All right? Very simple. Here's an email from Rip who writes, I had an electrocardiogram done the day before we were scheduled to leave on our 28-day trip to Italy. My test came back with abnormal readings, which prompted my doctor to call me and advise me not to get on the plane, which was going the next day. So we didn't travel. American Airlines was the airline, and they didn't hesitate to refund us completely. Boy, I'm surprised to hear that. Did you buy insurance from them? Right? Trip cancellation and interruption insurance? Rip, that would be interesting and helpful to know that. You said also that all of our hotels have been canceled with no fees. I'm liking this too. Something tells you you bought trip cancellation and interruption insurance. My area of concern, he writes, is that I have over 25 different tickets for museum tours, train tickets, church entries, and a few operas. Oh, yes. And Ryanair has not been refunded either. Okay. Well, you then tell me that you're filing a claim with Allianz, which means that you did take the insurance. Here's the question. Does the policy cover you for just airfare and hotel or all other related expenses? Did you read that policy carefully before you bought it? My guess is it doesn't cover you for museum and entrance fee and bus tickets, et cetera, et cetera, et cetera. And on trip cancellation and insurance, it's based on individual flights per policy. That's my understanding, which may be the reason why you're not getting a refund from Ryanair. Now, you could go to the expense, and I'm talking about the hour expense, meaning the time expense, of disputing that charge on your credit card for all those tickets you couldn't use. My guess is the argument that the merchants will have is that you were a no-show, and therefore they have no responsibility or obligation to get you your money back. So something to think about. Get back to me if you can. You know the email. And let me know what actual insurance language you're reading, and that will help me to determine whether or not you're due any other money. But the good news is you did get refunded from American and the hotels. There's a good reason why you want to buy that kind of insurance, especially if it's covered for things like that. And Michael writes me, we are traveling next August, the 8th through the 19th, taking a river cruise on the Seine, and I'm getting all these pop-ups relating to consolidators that claim if you sign up with them and pay a fee, of course, they will then find you the best fare with either money or points. Are you familiar with this? Do you recommend it? We are traveling from Las Vegas to Charles de Gaulle in Paris. Okay, here's the thing, and this is both for Michael and Cassandra. They wrote me together, actually. I get the same pop-ups that you do. When you're dealing with consolidators, assuming they're legitimate, you're still dealing with what we call distressed inventory. They're given a certain number of rooms or airline tickets or train tickets, whatever, that were unsold and have a very short shelf life, which means that once they give them to you, If you don't use them, they're not refundable. They're heavily restricted. And it gets a little nasty if your flight gets canceled or delayed because you didn't buy a full fare ticket. That's the first thing. The second thing is they're not necessarily going to get you a ticket on your preferred airline, or your airline flight might have 2 to 3 stops. As a general rule, I stay away from them because it's very difficult to verify them. I'd much rather buy directly through the airline or through a travel advisor for all of my travel expenses, airline, hotels, cruises, you bet. Now, if they get back to you and they say they represent the airline, then you know you got a problem because nobody represents the airline. Only the airline represents the airline. And a lot of these so-called consolidators will post logos of well-known hotel chains, well-known airlines with, you know, with their branding on them. And the next thing you know, you're actually paying a heavier fee because they're actually acting as a middleman with a markup for them, hence the fee they want to charge you. So I'd be very, very cautious about it. I hope that's helpful, right? Now, if you've got great flexibility in your schedule and you want to game the system, go ahead. But right now, my advice is not to do it. And when we come back, my advice is to stay with us because we're going on a food tour of Santa Barbara with a chef right here at El Encanto. And you'll be surprised at what may be on the menu. Back with more as Peter Greenberg Worldwide continues from Santa Barbara right after this.
0: Your flight might be late, but we're right on time. Peter Greenberg Worldwide will be right back.
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1: Peter Greenberg back with you as we continue Peter Greenberg Worldwide from the El Encanto Resort and Hotel right here in the hills of Santa Barbara, California. My next guest has an amazing trajectory. Born in Milwaukee, then ended up somehow at Gramercy Tavern in New York, then working for my old friend Susan Spicer in Biona in New Orleans. Of course, Emeril has also been on the show many times. And then, talk about pedigree, ends up in Copenhagen at NOMA, which, of course, we all know if you've been following the news, what a hot restaurant that was. And then back to the U.S., and here he is as the chef at El Encanto. And his name, Joel Veland. How are you, sir?
16: Doing great, thank you.
1: Nice run. You get to work with some of the best.
16: Yeah, I mean, it was what I liked about it is that we just got to go around to different parts of the country and different parts of the world and see what other people are doing and learn so much about different kinds of cuisines. So.
1: And so now here you are on the central coast of California. What are you learning about this?
16: Well, it's actually pretty interesting about the farm products are incredible. The flavors, they all seem to have like another level of flavor here. And so all the vegetables, the fruits, it's very dynamic. And the season just seems to overlap one another. So it's really about finding the hyper-seasonal products within these longer seasons.
1: Like?
16: To find, like, okay, when the pluots are tasting just the best. When are the peaches tasting just the best? When are the tomatoes?
1: Tell me.
16: The window of tomatoes. Well, about 2 weeks ago, the peaches were the best.
1: So you're telling me, Joel, I missed the peaches.
16: You missed the peaches. Okay. Yeah. But pluots are still here, and they're incredible right now. But this is like the tail end of them, but it's amazing. And
1: okay, let's go cutting edge. What's coming up?
16: What's coming up is the pears. There's still tomatoes here. Tomatoes are still going great. Strawberries are making a rebound. Right now, raspberries are incredible. So there's just like, so it just changes. Coming up are going to be chicories and things like that. So some of the more lettuces are coming back. Arugula is coming back. So yeah, it's definitely in flux and always in movement. So you need to be super aware and connected way more than you would be like in the Northeast, where the seasons are very defined. You know exactly what's going on. You know exactly when you're going to get what. And you have these windows depending on when the frost happens. But yeah, you know, come November, you're done. You're not going to get anything else out of the ground, and you have to start storing for the winter. So,
1: but then, of course, as a chef operating in the global village that we all operate in, you can source anything these days.
16: True. But for chefs like me and chefs, some of my other contemporaries, we really pride ourselves on being more of a locavores and really, really trying to keep to your area and your region and finding your time and your place here. And what is the food like here? Yes, anyone can source product from all over the world, but
1: These days you can get strawberries in the Antarctic if you don't mind flying them in.
16: Right. But to me, I don't see the specialness in that. I find the specialness in finding the best of the best right where you're from and representing your area the best you can.
1: And you're sourcing locally?
16: Yes.
1: What are you not sourcing locally?
16: It's a great question. So some of our beef comes from Northern California. So that's a little not super local, but still in our state. Not much else. I mean, it's...
1: Well, the Wagyu.
16: Yeah, the Wagyu, the steak, yeah. So just that stuff. But mostly, most of our other product is right around here. So,
1: And
16: the fish, which is all off our coast.
1: But you get everything.
16: Yeah, so the halibut, and I really don't... I try not to really buy shrimp too often, but we have amazing ridgeback shrimp that we get off our coast here as well.
1: But why don't you like shrimp?
16: No, I mean... Most of the time, if I'm going to do shrimp, like let's say tiger shrimp or something for a cocktail shrimp, you know, that requires bigger shrimp from the Gulf, I'll need to do it for a banquet. I'll have to bring it in because the client requests it. But typically, I wouldn't bring it in for my menu.
1: Right.
16: I'll use local shrimp.
1: And the salmon, wild?
16: The salmon's typically wild. But if we can't get it wild, I'll usually go with a really sustainable fishery, which is off the coast of New Zealand, called Ora King, and I think they do a pretty good job.
1: Okay.
16: Yeah.
1: And of course, you got halibut.
16: Yeah, the halibut here locally is amazing, and you can get it most of the year. Right now, it's a little tough. So the waters right now have gotten very warm, as everyone knows, and it's going to stay that way for a couple more weeks. El Nino is upon us this time of the year, so it's gotten so warm that. You're seeing whale sharks swim up. And what happens is we're getting...
1: Can you hold that thought a second?
16: Yes.
1: We're going to hold it on whale sharks, take a quick break with Joel Vila, the executive chef here at El Encanto. When we come back, we're going to find out about the whale sharks as Peter Greenberg Worldwide returns to El Encanto with a whale shark right after this.
17: Your flight might be late, but we're right on time. Peter Greenberg Worldwide will be right back.
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1: Peter Greenberg back with you, talking with Joel Veland, the executive chef here at El Encanto. When we last left off, you were talking about encounters with whale sharks.
16: Yeah. So the water's gotten so warm off our coast this time of the year that whale sharks are swimming up, yellowtail tuna are swimming up. We're getting blue fins like crazy. So it's pushed the halibut farther north. So our guys are having to go really far north and even into Alaska. So now if I get Alaskan halibut, that's great. But now I'm using more yellowtail. I'm using what's coming. So we've been putting bluefin on the menu. We've been putting yellowtail tuna on the menu, things like that to kind of offset the loss of the halibut.
1: So we know about sourcing.
16: Yeah.
1: What about your guests? Are they eating differently these days?
16: Yeah, I find that it's more health and wellness focused, less alcohol, less drinking. It's definitely some of our older clientele still eat the same way that they've always have. But I think it's our younger clientele in their 30s and 40s that have children that have really changed the dynamic in what people eat.
1: And you know, that changes your menu too, doesn't it?
16: Definitely. Yeah, yeah. Definitely. So I try to do a little bit lighter. I'm naturally healthy eater, so I cook somewhat light, but I really want there to be bold flavors. I want to punch you in the mouth with the flavor and then not make you feel...
1: There's a branding message from a chef. I want to punch you in the mouth with flavor.
16: and then that way you don't feel... But at the same time, I want it to be light so you don't feel heavy afterwards. Because there's nothing worse than eating a big meal and then you feel terrible. You know, so you need people to feel energized and refreshed and feel good when they eat and not feel overstuffed.
1: Are you seeing more and more of your guests sharing dishes?
16: Sure. Yeah, definitely. I mean, I think that's also at times, during times of the year, I see that a lot. Like, especially this time of the year, after tax season. People like to share some entrees. Even in Santa Barbara, you see people tightening the waist belt here and there. But, you know, it's crazy.
1: Right. It happens.
16: It does.
1: All right. So I ask every chef this year, no exception, I got to do it. What's the one dish you put on the menu that you thought, this is the home run, people are going to love it, and it tanked? And then conversely, what's the dish you figured, do I really have to put this on the menu? Really? And everybody loved it. You can't stock it. It flies off.
16: Yeah, I think the last one you said was, I didn't think this fig dish was going to fly. And I did a fresh fig dish, and it was just figs on a plate.
1: That's it?
16: And I put...
1: Hey, I can do that.
16: I put some other things on it. There's some shiso. There's a really awesome vinaigrette, warm vinaigrette of roasted pluots, and a few other things. And I did fig leaf oil on it. Took some fig leaves and made an oil with it. Put that on there, a little hazelnuts. And it was quite delicious. And I really enjoy figs, and they were very special figs. And I was like, I just don't know if the clientele is ready for just to take on a very focused varietal of this particular fruit and appreciate it. And they did, and I sold all of them.
1: It sounds like you had a lot of extra figs. You didn't know what to do with them.
16: Correct. Well, I it was more of an impulse buy. So I'm at the farmer's.
1: And also you say, how many figs did I buy? Oh my God, what am I going to do?
16: I got to sell all these. So it was more like I go to the farmer's market and you get inspired because of the great product. And so I was like, oh, I got to have these. These are incredible. And then you just bring them to the restaurant and you're like, all right,
1: now you're looking at them.
16: Now I got to sell them. Yeah. So that it's kind of like that.
1: Are they still on the menu?
16: No, not right now. No, figs are done.
1: You mean I missed the figs too? Man, okay. Yeah. All right, now let's go back to the first question. What's the one that you thought, this is the home run, and it tanked?
16: Oh, wow. I think it was like a cabbage dish. And I don't remember what I told you before, but this cabbage dish I had was, I thought it was amazing, delicious, and everyone who loves healthy food is going to love it, and it chard on the grill and a gray vinaigrette and like nice little citrus crumble on top. And we loved it. The staff loved it, but the guests didn't buy it. So
1: did it have a name?
16: I don't remember. It was just like a Caraflex cabbage. Charred Caraflex.
1: So that got 86.
16: Yeah, yeah. We ran it 2 days and then took it off. Yeah.
1: All right. So now the other thing this is my metric for judging a great restaurant, and don't laugh at me. Can you make a killer grilled cheese sandwich?
16: Wow. Wow. I think so. I mean, I grew up making grilled cheese sandwiches.
1: Well, you grew up in Milwaukee. Come on, America's Dairyland.
16: Yeah. And I love a good grilled cheese sandwich. So, yeah, I feel I can.
1: Okay, but let me tell you what has to go in that.
16: Okay, let's talk about it.
1: Okay, first, the bread is key.
16: Yes, absolutely.
1: Okay. When I was growing up in New York, there was something called Wonder Bread.
16: Mm-hmm.
1: The worst cardboard you could ever, I mean, they used to have their commercial was, Wonder Bread builds strong bodies 12 ways. They're still looking for the ways. Forget it. Wonder Bread, garbage. Okay.
16: Yeah.
1: So it can't be white bread.
16: Right.
1: It's either going to be rye or sourdough, right? With grilled onions inside.
16: Ooh, nice.
1: Even caramelized. You'll do the whole thing, right?
16: Yeah.
1: Right, you in on that?
16: I'm in on that.
1: Okay, good. Keep it simple. You got it.
16: That's great.
1: Right, because the key to, for me at least, for great food and for great chefs, the chefs who understand the food so well that they don't need to overdo it.
16: Correct. Yeah. I really like the idea of doing dishes that have only a few components. Like three main components is all you really
1: need. We got it. Bread, cheese, onions. We're done.
16: We're done.
1: Joel Veland, the executive chef right here at El Encanto. Thanks so much for joining us. That music means out of time for the entire show. Lots of people to thank, of course. Amanda Morris, our producer. Anthony Protos doing the boards right here. And, of course, Patrick Davila and the entire staff of El Encanto right here in Santa Barbara. Thank you so much for having us. We'll see you next week, everybody, from another location somewhere around the world. Bye-bye, everybody.
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3: ABC News, I'm Wayne Cabot. The Coast Guard has found wreckage off Nantucket, debris from an air ambulance that was carrying six people. It vanished over the Atlantic on a Saturday flight bound for Boston from Bermuda. Not known why a patient needed transporting. In a video to the Cornell community, University President Michael Kotlikoff says the administration and community must do better.
22: What happened to Jane Doe in 2024 is deeply disturbing and will weigh heavily on our community for years to come.
3: He says her rape allegations raise troubling issues about sexual assault, dehumanization, and aspects of party culture, alcohol, and drug use. The Fly Dubai pilot attacked at 34,000 feet said he had turned away from his co-pilot out of respect when the man said he wanted to pray. Next thing he knew, he was whacked in the back of the head with a cockpit crew axe. October baseball, 100 degrees at Dodger Stadium, and the Dodgers win game one. It's ABC News. This is not the first time Tennessee Correction Commissioner Frank Strada had to deal with executions gone wrong. As Arizona's prison official, he oversaw a series of botched executions there, too, and now he's out in Tennessee.
23: The head of Tennessee's prison system is now resigning after this week's botched execution of death row inmate Krista Pike. Governor Bill Lee making that announcement, saying Commissioner Frank Strada will leave his post sometime this month. Lee has now paused all executions in the state to allow for an independent review. This was the second failed execution in the state this year. Meanwhile, lawyers for Pike say that she's in critical condition and on a ventilator. Overnight, they asked for an emergency motion to preserve all the evidence related to the botched execution attempt.
3: Hoping to keep daylight saving time going, President Trump on social media called out Senator Tom Cotton for not voting in favor of making it year-round. Trump calling the Republican a friend of his, but shared his number on social media. Wayne Cabot, ABC News.
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24: I'm Tom Brock. An apartment fire in Auburn early Saturday morning left a boy in critical condition. Firefighters from Valley Regional Fire responded to a fire in a home on M Street in northeast Auburn. Once they got inside, they found a juvenile boy unconscious. King County Medic 1 units transported him to Harborview. Investigators are looking for the cause of the fire. An environmental group is taking on Starbucks. Protesters gathered at the company's store at 7th and Pine Saturday, calling for it to improve recycling efforts. The group called Beyond Plastics Puget Sound says it attached 6 Bluetooth GPS trackers on plastic single-use cold coffee cups, and they found that 2 went to landfills and 3 to waste transfer stations. In response, Starbucks says cups with Bluetooth-enabled trackers are not accepted in recycling streams, and that may have changed where the cups ended up. A data center in Grant County that challenged how much it pays in taxes has won its case and will get a big refund. According to Source One News, the county will have to refund the company $433,000. That's due to a property assessment conducted by the state of Washington that was determined to be overvalued. It's going to be tough heading north out of Seattle on I-5 this weekend. The express lanes closed through early Monday morning. And with the revived I-5 lane closures on the Ship Canal Bridge on the freeway's main line, expect to see lengthy backups all weekend long. Your Cairo News Radio forecast, clear skies, light winds, lows around 52 degrees. Sunday, clouds and sunshine and highs near 71. I'm Tom Brock, Cairo News Radio.
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26: Hey, good morning, everybody. It is the G and Ursula Show. Grateful that you all are hanging out with us today. We got a lot of guests to ask or to coming on the show. But what I wanted to say is I'm going to make sure that I ask our guest today one question.
27: Oh, okay. And this guest happens to be in studio right now.
26: Yeah, yeah. It's going to be okay. Taco Bell. But go ahead.
27: Oh. Oh my gosh. Okay. Just so you know, that's what we talked about last segment.
26: Yeah.
27: Okay. But in this segment, we are going to be talking about weddings coming up at 10:30. It always seems to be a subject of drama. And one of the questions is it still a thing for the groom's parents to pay for the honeymoon? That's one of the questions on Ask Ursula. And so we'll have that coming up at 10:30. As always, we invite you to join us on the Muckleshoot Casino Resort text line, 888-973-5476, 888-973-CAIRO.
8: What's new at 10?
27: So the last time Seattle City Councilmember Rob Sacco was on with us, he was pushing Mayor Katie Wilson hard to turn on surveillance cameras around the stadiums before the World Cup. And the mayor, as you know, eventually did. But now we're learning that Seattle police had access to far more cameras than the public had been told about, including city traffic cameras and hundreds of privately owned cameras. This whole camera thing's been a big debate. I'm happy to say that Councilmember Rob Sacco joins us now live in studio. Good morning.
28: Good morning, Ursula. Good morning, Ursula G. Happy to be here today. Thank you.
27: Okay, so last time you were here, you were adamant, turn the cameras on. We've learned a few things since that time. After everything that we've learned, are you still just as confident in this whole camera program?
28: I am confident that installing camera infrastructure and turning them on with the appropriate privacy and security controls that we do have in place, and accountability. I'm confident that that is the correct policy move, especially when it comes to major events.
0: Well, speaking of major events, one of the things that we have been talking about this morning is we talked about downtown. We've been talking about downtown Seattle a lot, by the way. Downtown Seattle and how it accounts for roughly 70% of city's job losses, right? And we want to know, when you see and hear numbers like that and you hear everybody's just talking about what's going on with Seattle, what's going on with business and everything like that, does Seattle have a business climate problem?
28: We have a problem with not always centering common sense. We have a problem, G, with not always treating all of our constituents, from our neighbors and our small business community and our terrific nonprofit and philanthropic organizations that do so much terrific work around the city of Seattle, and our broader business community with the same level of dignity, compassion, stakeholdering, input, and involvement. And so I'm not here to be hostile to any business. I like jobs personally. And it's concerning to me when we have major employers of all sizes, in Seattle thinking about reevaluating their footprint in the city and the broader region, by the way. But yeah, that is concerning.
0: You mentioned common sense. Ursula and I, we talk about common sense all the time. Why? Why isn't common sense being applied?
28: It's not consistently, I would respectfully modify that and say, it is not consistently being applied in an even-handed manner by some. One of the first things I did when I took office a couple years ago is I was very intentional about reaching out to our business community, small businesses, in my district at the West Seattle Chamber, a number of business improvement areas that I have in my district, and their various member organizations and other businesses as well, including Amazon. And I told the message to each and every one of them was crystal clear. I will not take you or your operations for granted, and will not do that through excessive taxes. Look, we have a upside down tax structure in the state of Washington, and locally here in the city of Seattle, our tools to actually address that are fairly limited. We've basically dialed up all the levers, all the policy levers we can, and we need additional state action. That's a separate topic. But they are all important stakeholders in all of our various policy conversations, especially when we come to the policy topic of public safety, addressing public safety. I know they're all clamoring for tax relief, and we did that with the recent B&O tax restructure that voters passed last year for our smallest businesses and medium-sized businesses. But the number one thing we can do, G, in my opinion, to keep and maintain our business community, businesses of all sizes again, is to keep businesses, their customers, their workers, their partners and suppliers safe when they come to do business here in the city of Seattle, whether it's downtown, West Seattle, all throughout the city.
27: Okay, so I'm going to address two things that you've just mentioned. So one, you said we've already addressed one of the tax issues, but it still keeps coming up, whether it's fees, whether it is how hard it is to get a permit. If Rob Sacco were mayor today, or if you had control of all of it, what would you do specifically financially, speaking financially, and I want to get to the public safety part, yeah, for businesses to address some of the so many vacant openings, vacant businesses right now in downtown?
28: Yeah, right now it's a great point. Right now there's a lot of businesses, especially small businesses, struggling. They're being squeezed by higher prices, inflation, unnecessary trade war, the associated costs of goods, the rising inflation on the city side, to your point, permitting.
27: Yes.
28: And we've passed a number of bills over the years to streamline and improve the permitting process. And that's exactly, by the way, the type of blocking and tackling of local government that me and my office love. We've helped a number of small businesses in West Seattle, get them unstuck from the permitting process. More relief for small businesses in particular. Again, we passed that business and occupation. It's kind of a nitty gritty policy detail, but yeah, B&O relief last year. And there's more to do. And again, number one thing that I think we can do is improve public safety.
27: And so what would that look like? What are you doing to improve public safety?
28: Yeah, so right now, it's a good moment in time because the mayor just released her proposed budget. And in there, there's a number of investments for public safety. I'm personally looking at restoring, and I think I see a few opportunities to restore some of the cuts to the fire department. The mayor has proposed to cap the number and fund the number of SPD officers at 1250. 1250, by the way, is a number that was in place 20 years ago when the city of Seattle had a population that was $200,000 people less. So we need better and improved officer staffing ratios and also 911 call takers. Whether it's the standard 911 line or the non-emergency line, people are waiting too long, especially in the non-emergency line, to get appropriate responses. So streamlining and improving that, restoring some of those cuts on the camera situation. We talked a little bit about that, you know, looking for areas to, if we can't fund it at a defined path, defunding it like the Seattle Center.
0: Mm. You listen to the voice of Seattle City Councilmember Rob Saka here on the Gian Ursula Show. I want to make this more simple. You have now been in office how long?
28: Just under three years.
0: Tell me something that Rob Saka has learned since he's been inside of government. You saw what it was like before you were inside. Now you're inside government. Talk to us about what you see inside.
28: Yeah. Inside, I see a lot of to be proud of. There's a lot of hard working people throughout every single department, agency across the city of Seattle, within the legislative branch as well. Mm-hmm. A lot of people working hard, doing their level best to serve people. One of the most humbling things, especially as an Air Force veteran, served in the Air Force for 10 years before law school. Then I worked in big law and big tech. So I have a business background serving companies of all sizes from startup to bigger employers. In the private sector, things move very quickly. If there is sufficient will and initiative and it's truly a priority of executive leadership, it gets done fairly quickly. In Seattle,
0: mm-hmm.
28: and it's not just Seattle, by the way. It's a necessary kind of messy, clunky function of our democratic system of government and checks and balances. But it does seem to take extraordinarily long sometimes to roll out and implement policy decisions. And then we're relying heavily, and we've seen kind of a messy, clunky iteration of that recently with the camera situation in SoDo. Went through a very rigorous council review process and put very strong, robust privacy and security safeguards in place, including data retention, accountability, auditing, all the things, and more. And you know, the mayor, it's the mayor's prerogative, decided to turn off those cameras, or actually not turn them on, and then turn them off after she decided to turn them on.
0: Well, I'm glad you said that. So you just gave us an example of how things are more efficient in the private sector. But inside of here, it kind of slows down and all kinds of things happens. So now that you're inside and we are on the outside, I want to tell you from the outside, we see what you just described. The only difference now is that we see a Seattle City Council that's not vibing with the mayor's office. And so for us, it makes it look like, man, it's really problems. Yeah. I'm not asking if y'all are on the same page, because I know that y'all not. I'm asking, when is city council and the mayor going to get on the same page? Because you're not on the same page now.
28: Yeah.
0: When are y'all going to get on the same page?
28: So we are. It really depends on the policy topic. I'm on the same page with the executive on any number of things, on adding more housing, adding more shelter space. We just passed a anti-algorithm price fixing for groceries piece of legislation that I was proud to co-sponsor. Mm-hmm. That came with the mayor's office. On the issue of public safety, there's sort of the sub area of traffic safety. I think we're strongly aligned on that. Feeding kids, passing universal free school meals for all. Like, there is so much, and I know, you know, some of these messy, you know, clunky policy conversations, particularly as it relates to public safety, it might seem like, you know, like there's some chaos and perception sometimes is reality. But ultimately, we're all, I think, on the aligned on the broader goals and vision for the city, which is good. And I think we all share an interest in collaborating across our differences and finding solutions. And because that's ultimately what people of the city of Seattle want, the taxpayer wants. And that's what I'm committed to continue doing.
27: You are listening to Councilmember Rob Saka, and we sure appreciate you coming into studio. I want to ask something that is kind of near and dear to my heart. We often bring up the topic of Seattle's Chinatown International District, and we've talked for years about 12th and Jackson, about public safety, drug activity, struggling businesses. And I just want to ask you a very simple question. Is Seattle committed to saving the CID?
28: So 12th and Jackson situation is infamous. It's notorious. It's in not at all in a good way. And it is shameful that we as a city continue to let all the drug activity, the stolen good markets, the public safety and public health issues continue to fester and grow and expand. And especially in a critical transit corridor like 12th and Jackson, we want people to take transit and get out of their cars and, you know, protect the environment and do the responsible thing. But we're not creating conditions for people that do have a choice to take transit. We're not creating conditions where they actually want and are excited to take transit. And I am committed. I am committed to doing better as a city to address this situation at 12th and Jackson. That's why, for example, during our recent Seattle Transit Measure conversations, which is now before the voters, I fought hard to add strong investments for transit safety, specifically for transit safety and security. The local transit union, ATU, the local ATU there that represents all the drivers, they've been fighting for that and asking for that for years. And so we took some significant steps during that process to actually fund more transit safety and security kind of investments. What we need also is to pair those dollars with more rapid and accelerated deployment and execution. And that is where it takes all of us.
27: I mean, I why is it so hard to deal with 12th and Jackson?
28: Yeah. So I would like to see more regular and stronger police patrols and presence and actually have officers interacting with the people and not just passively observing. I would like to see stronger activation with our care department, our new crisis care department, full of social workers out there and engaging on a regular basis. I would like to see if there's a known or suspected crime going on, stolen goods. Stop it. Hold people accountable. I think that is what we need to see. And I'm doing my job on the council side to make sure the care department is well-funded, well-resourced. Our Seattle Police Department is well-funded, well-resourced. The fire department plays a critical role in this as well because they have whether it's Health One, Health 99, have a lot of great resources to help people in need. We need a deployment of all these resources, and yes, and including police out there to have a more compassionate approach that includes accountability.
0: We have about a minute and a half left. And Rob Saka, not necessarily the politician, but Rob Saka, you are raising a family here, correct? In Seattle.
28: Yes, sir. Yep.
0: And in 10 years, I'd imagine, you know, you're doing public service. You want a great Seattle in 10 years, considering you're raising a family right here in Seattle.
28: Right here.
0: What's standing in the way?
28: So, yeah, it's a great question because, I'm a father, I'm a husband. I live in Delridge in West Seattle with my family.
0: I used to live off 18th.
28: Oh, there it is. So, you know.
0: Yeah.
28: And just the other night ago, my oldest in seventh grade, she let us know the following morning. She woke up at four in the morning because she heard gunfire outside of her own neighborhood. Oh. And unfortunately, the gun violence situation in the city of Seattle isn't a problem that's shared or distributed equally from a geographic perspective. Certain neighborhoods, like in my district, for example, like Delridge, up and down the Delridge corridor, in High Point, it's happening even in places like Elkhi now. Some neighborhoods continue to bear the brunt more than others. And so to achieve that goal, in 10 years of having a truly safe Seattle, everybody deserves to feel safe in their own neighborhoods and communities, whether you're a resident, small business owner, you're a worker, you're a visitor coming here. We need to continue to build back our police force, grossly understaffed right now. We need to, instead of officers being constantly on a response posture, we need to restore a police force so they can be more proactive and get more bike patrols and foot patrols. Look, we don't, our specialty units like traffic

0: I thought I better just go right to the source. Let's talk to Big Phil.
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5: I'm Tom Brock. An urgent search underway for a missing medical transport plane off the coast of Nantucket, Massachusetts. The Gulfstream jet carrying six people was headed to Boston from Bermuda. The Boston Globe reports an air traffic controller had asked the pilot if they were declaring an emergency, but the response was unintelligible. ABC's Andrew Dimbert.
6: We received the air traffic control audio where you can hear the controllers having trouble hearing these pilots, often asking them to repeat their messages, including their altitude, before it's just radio silent.
5: According to FlightAware data, the flight plummeted from 23,000 feet to 11,000 feet in just 3 minutes. A major decision on border wall construction in Texas following an evidentiary hearing Friday. ABC News reporter Armando Garcia.
7: A federal judge has temporarily halted all border construction throughout the Big Bend sector, including at Big Bend National Park. The Trump administration's plans to build a combination of physical walls, vehicle barriers, and other structures in the region has sparked bipartisan backlash. Locals say the construction will not only decimate the natural beauty of the region, but the local economy.
5: Here in our state, the city of Westport broke ground on a new tsunami tower Saturday. It is the third tsunami tower to be built in the area. The $13.7 million tower will be able to hold about 1,000 people, and it is scheduled to be finished by the end of next summer. Your Cairo News Radio forecast, clear skies, light winds, lows near 52 degrees, Sunday clouds and sunshine with highs near 71 degrees. I'm Tom Brock, Cairo News Radio.
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8: This is the G and Ursula Show. Let's talk about something that so many of us are dealing with. Our pets are members of our family, right? And when they get old or they get too sick, how do you decide when it's time to say goodbye or whether it's time to put them down? It's heartbreaking. And how should you handle it if you have young children? And Chef is going through this right now.
9: Yeah, I wanted to talk to listeners because not only do we have some just amazing, smart people in our audience, but we also have so many of you who've gone through the situations that we're all living through. And our dog, Valentine, she's 16 years old now. She's had a wonderful life. I don't talk about her much on this show, but she's been a part of our family since Gabby and I got together. Mm. And Alice and Matthew have both grown up with her.
8: Yeah.
9: They've called her alternately their little sister or their big sister, you know, depending on the situation. And she's gotten to a point where she can barely walk anymore. She has cancer, like skin cancer that's very noticeable. She basically just sleeps. I have to carry her outside every day. She's in a lot of pain, you know, sleeping to the point where like I have to turn her every few hours or she gets bed sores, right?
8: Oh, no.
9: And so Gabby and I decided, hey, you know what? We need to make that call. And we're going to be doing that this Friday evening. But what we haven't done yet is talk to Alice and Matthew about this. And I am struggling with how I'm going to explain this to Alice and Matthew, because I know that their instant reaction, and especially Matthew's, will be outraged. Mm-hmm. It will be anger. You know, it will be hurt, because mom and dad are going to have to tell them, hey, we're making a decision to end your sister's life. You know, in their minds, that's how they think of her, right? And I always wanted just like, I want her to pass away peacefully. Maybe I'll come downstairs one morning to walk her. And
8: I know, like pass away in her sleep.
9: But that's not what happens. So if you have had, you know, this experience, what have you told your kids? Do you either of you have advice?
8: Well, I'm going to share because I'm about to go through the same thing probably in the next 6 months or so. But I have adult kids and they know what's up. Yeah. But G, I want you to answer first because I know you've had a completely different experience.
10: Yeah. And you know what? My experience, I'm actually going to tap into my experience. I know I said what I said, I think a week ago. Mm-hmm. And I was like, I can't believe they didn't even tell me that they was putting Duke down, my dog. But if I had kids today, by the way, everybody listening, this is just my opinion. Don't listen to me. What do I know? If I had kids today, your age, Matthew's 9, right?
9: Yeah.
10: And Alice is...
9: She's 5.
10: 5. Right now, at this, if I had kids that age right now, I would say, hey, listen, the dog's not doing well and it's getting harder and harder for the dog to have a good life here in our house. So we're going to take the dog to go live at the vet and that'll be the best place for him.
9: And the dog's just, well, can we go visit her?
10: No, you're when not going to. It's just going to be better for them. That's what I would do. Y'all can be mad at me all you want to. That's what I'm doing.
8: Yeah, I think Matthew in particular, but even Alice to some degree, they're too smart to, they will keep asking you questions.
9: Yeah.
8: And I think without saying things like, we're going to put Valentine to death or use words like euthanize or things that they're not going to understand. I think they understand that we want to make sure that Alice is no longer in pain.
9: Valentine, excuse me.
8: Sorry. Jesus. That Valentine. Yeah, we don't want Alice in pain either. That Valentine is no longer in pain. That right now she is wanting to stay, you know, with us, but it's just not possible because she's really, really sick and she's getting old. And so we are going to take her to the vet and the vet will give her something that puts her to sleep, but she won't wake up again. I mean, she's, essentially just gently telling the truth without using words that are so violent and really going to get them even more upset because they're going to be really upset no matter what. Valentine's not coming back, but you're doing the thing that is going to keep Valentine from pain, any more pain. And, you know, they can understand dignity to some degree. I love what Kirk in Mount Vernon said. He said, when I had to do that with my cat that I had for 18 years, he was a member of the family. And I told my little girl at the time that when we get to the point where it's so painful just to exist, we owe it to them as a dignity to let them have the pain stop. And that when we cry or are feeling so upset, it shows just how much we love them. And I'm sorry that, Chef, you're really tearing up right now because I know it, no matter what, there's no way to avoid the tears.
9: Yeah.
8: But I think because G and I both had the experience of parents telling us, you know, the dog just disappeared. Well, that's traumatizing. And I think we both knew better. Like, you know, I told you I was searching for the dog.
9: Yeah.
8: But you're, you know, it's kind of an opportunity to teach them the cycle of life and death too. And, you know, just remembering maybe there's something that they can keep or something that they can have that is always going to be a reminder of Valentine.
9: I think I want to tell them just the truth because Gabby even brought up, well, hey, do we say put it on the vet? And, you know, the vet said that it's time for her to go. And I was like, I can't do that. And the other question that she has is whether or not we take them with us to the vet.
8: I would say no.
10: 253 just reminded me of something. 253, I appreciate this text. They in bold, they said kids are resilient.
8: And they are.
10: I'm going to tell you, you just reminded me, that's real. Kids are for sure resilient.
8: Yes.
10: That's
8: they
10: enough.
8: Are, and it's a learning lesson. It's a thing about life right now, which because it's not going to be the last time that they lose somebody in to death. And Tyson from the 808 said, yeah, the best approach is not to tell kids you're putting the pet down, but to inform them that you have to take the animal to the vet and say that we're going to end the suffering and be prepared for that dog not to come back from the vet.
9: I love what you said about having it be a teaching moment about,
8: yes,
9: about life, including, yes, death, right?
8: Yes.
9: You know, so many of our kids are raised today removed from the process of aging. You know, they often don't see what the grandparents go through, or the, you know, the great aunts and uncles and family members. And I want to include them on that.
8: No, I think
9: I want to let them have it straight.
8: Yeah, I think you will both end up doing the right thing. And I just want to say a little shout out to my little Scooter, who's also 16, also going through the same thing. And we had the conversation, yeah, with the vet just a couple of days ago. And I said, we can't keep throwing money at a problem that we know is ultimately going to end in his passing. And right. I just want to keep him comfortable at this point.
9: Yeah. Well, thank
8: but
9: you
8: I'm
9: all for your
8: I'm sorry
9: advice.
8: That you're going through this. It's tough, for
9: I'm
8: sure.
9: I'm reading all your texts, by the way, on the text,
8: yes,
9: line. Thank you.
10: Yeah. It's generously.
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8: Welcome back to the G and Ursula Show. 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And right now we are going to talk about apologies and how much does an apology matter and why is it so hard for so many people to say two simple words, I'm sorry. Sometimes it's shame. Sometimes we get defensive. Sometimes we wait until we've lost that chance. But this was an article in The Guardian that recently featured six different writers who put pen to paper and wrote the apologies that they wish they had made. And one author deeply regretted using cruel pranks to humiliate her teacher just to mask her own insecurities. Another guy wrote about his late foster mother, wrote a letter to his late foster mother wishing that he had recognized her kindness instead of constantly second-guessing her motives. And there was someone else who asked for forgiveness from a college girlfriend. He dated her while struggling to come to terms with being gay and unfairly leaving her to wonder if something was wrong with her. I think this is a beautiful thing to acknowledge and to realize there are people who deserve an apology. And even if you can't do it directly to them, to put that out there in the world.
10: I think so, too. I think that that is real big. It's interesting. We keep talking about admitting being wrong and or being sorry. And I, you know, as I was preparing for the show today, and I always like to, I don't know, be honest with thoughts that I have, I realized something. I realized that it is very easy. I can admit when I'm wrong. And then I was thinking, oh, yeah, for sure. I say my bad. I realized something today. I can't remember the last time I said it like that. I'm sorry. Like, that's what, that was something that I thought about. I was like, wait a minute.
8: That's gross.
10: Now that I think about it, I don't think I've said that. I've said, oh, you know what? That's my bad. Mm-hmm. You know what? I was wrong. I think there's a difference. Now maybe it's just me and in my head, but I thought, man, there might be a difference in saying I'm sorry.
8: And there is a huge difference. And the reason I think there is a huge difference is because there you're getting especially vulnerable. There you're opening it up and saying, not only I'm wrong, but I realize my mistake has had a very profound impact on you. Yeah. And I am sorry. And I think that is not only liberating for the recipient of that apology, but also for you as the person who is releasing that.
10: Yeah. I believe it. I believe it.
8: People who work in hospice care and people who work with folks who are at the end of life, they often say, and I, off the top of my head, it just popped in my head right now, but there are words that you should say to someone in their final breaths. And one of them is always, I am sorry. There's always something, I am sorry for, XYZ, whatever it is. Because again, that's liberating and that allows that person to go in peace, as well as the person who is in their waning moments, being able to release that.
10: I'm not, respectfully, I don't want to push back on experts, not saying that I know, but that's a real rough time to hear that part when someone's on hospice care and someone finally you come to say you're sorry. You could have said this before.
9: Are you sure it's not I forgive it's, you?
8: I forgive you. Yeah, that's it too. I forgive you.
10: Oh.
8: Forgiveness. Oh. That's a big one.
10: Okay. That's a little bit different. The whole I'm sorry thing while you're sitting there, you guys know.
9: I'm glad you brought up forgiveness.
8: Yes.
9: Because I think that's also something a lot of us know how to say sorry, or we know how to apologize, but not a lot of us know how to forgive someone and truly wipe that out of our memory. You know, we might say, oh, it's fine, or yeah, okay, I forgive you, but we hold on to stuff.
8: Mm-hmm.
9: And something I have to teach Matthew and Alice, every time I will apologize to them, like, I'm sorry Daddy yelled at you, or I'm sorry I didn't believe you when I find out they actually weren't lying, you know, something like that, is they'll say, it's okay, it's fine. And I have to stop them and say, no, you can say, I forgive you, or I thank you for the apology, but you can't just say, like, it's okay, because it's not.
8: No.
9: And then if you say, I forgive you, you actually have to let it go.
8: Yes, that's exactly true. And the four phrases, the four essential phrases for closure are, please forgive me, I forgive you, thank you, and I love you.
10: Mm. Yeah. You know, Estelle in Tacoma just text in, and wow, this is a great topic. Thank you for this. Estella says, I'm sorry is different than sorry, which I agree. Then she goes on to say, just like I love you is different than love you.
9: Oh, whoa, man.
8: So true.
10: Estella.
8: So true. Yeah, Estella, so true. Yeah, nailed it.
10: You knocked that out of the park right there, Estella.
8: It's so true.
10: Yeah.
8: Because love you can be flippant. And I'm much more easy with the love you.
10: Yeah.
8: Instead of I love you.
10: This is a good, man. This is a great topic. This whole, the I and then with the next word, that's a whole different game.
9: By the way, there's three parts actually to an apology. There's the I'm sorry. That's the apology part. The second is acknowledging what you did. I'm sorry for yelling at you, like with my kids.
8: Yes.
9: And the third part is acknowledging the impact. I'm sorry that I yelled at you. I know that must have hurt your feelings.
8: Yes. And that's the proper way to do it. The way not to do it would be, I'm sorry you feel that way. I did XYZ.
10: Which is what we see and hear most of the time.
8: Yes. Yes.
10: You know what I mean?
8: Yeah. Or I'm sorry that, you know, people know when you're sincere, and people know when it is just performative.
10: Right. Yeah.
8: For sure.
10: Yeah. That's a good topic right there.
8: Yeah, I mean, is there's, and I'm trying to think of a time that I haven't said, I'm sorry that I wish that I had. I mean, and I think that, I'm sure that there are times when I think I absolutely should have said, like when I was a manager, I think there are times that I owe people an apology.
10: Yeah. Gene Ursula.
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26: 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Seahawks!
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7: ABC News, I'm Wayne Cabot. After an intense all-day search for a missing medical transport plane,
11: the U.S. Coast Guard confirms that it has discovered debris off the coast of Nantucket, which investigators say belongs to the plane that disappeared early Saturday morning.
12: Roger, you said you're coming in belongings. Any sense?
11: It was around 1 a.m. when an air traffic controller spoke directly to the pilot of that air ambulance flight traveling from Bermuda to Boston, trying to understand if they were in trouble.
7: ABC's Ariel Mitropoulos in Boston. The Fly Dubai pilot says before he was attacked at 34,000 feet, the co-pilot excused himself for prayers. So he turned away out of respect. Next thing you knew,
12: there was a big blow to the back of my head.
7: From the cockpit's crash axe, no update on the kind of trouble the co-pilot might be in. 100-degree heat, game one, home win. NLDS, Dodger Stadium, umpires chugging water. This is ABC News. Defying owner Robert Kraft at his own stadium, Zach Bryan wore a Free Palestine shirt to Gillette Stadium in Foxborough, Mass., where Kraft had banned McLemore for defending Palestine. Cornell University President Michael Kotlikoff in a video to the school community this weekend.
13: We must do everything we can to prevent what happened to Jane Doe and everyone before her and anyone after her from ever happening again.
7: The Boston Arts Academy on National Custodian Day gave special recognition to fifth floor custodian Andrew Allen. A teacher on that floor had a brother in need of a kidney, and the teacher wasn't a match. Mr. Allen heard about that, wondered if he might be. Test showed he was, but he was too far apart in age to match directly. So he donated it to someone else, enabling the teacher's brother to go up and move up that list and get the kidney after all. A gift, says teacher Tom Thermidor, truly worth more than gold. I'm Wayne Cabot, ABC News.
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14: I'm Tom Brock. An apartment fire in Auburn early Saturday morning left a boy in critical condition. Firefighters from Valley Regional Fire responded to a report of a fire in a home on M Street in northeast Auburn. When they got there, they found a juvenile unconscious inside. King County Medic 1 units transported him to Harborview. Investigators are still looking for the cause of the fire. An environmental group is taking on Starbucks. Protesters gathered at the company store at 7th and Pine Saturday, calling for it to improve recycling efforts. The group says it attached 6 Bluetooth GPS trackers on the plastic cold coffee cups and found that 2 went to landfills and 3 to waste transfer stations. In response, Starbucks says cups with Bluetooth-enabled trackers are not accepted in recycling streams, and that may have changed where they ended up. Company officials added that the recycling advocacy group How to Recycle have given them a widely accepted for recycling designation. The city of Westport broke ground on a new tsunami tower on Saturday. Construction will involve driving large pilings into the ground to keep the structure secure during a tsunami. It is the third tsunami tower to be built in the area. The $13.7 million tower will be able to hold about 1,000 people, and it is scheduled to be finished by the end of next summer. Your Cairo News Radio forecast, clear skies, light winds, lows around 52 degrees. Sunday, clouds and sunshine and highs near 71. Monday, partly cloudy and 67. I'm Tom Brock, Cairo News Radio.
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0: Good evening and welcome to Coast AM. This is Lisa Gar and I am coming to you from hot Los Angeles. It is the hottest place in the country right now, especially 91 degrees at night. It's definitely having a hot summer, which is going to be a lot to do with our topic tonight. Actually, not at all. Tonight, my guest is Lisa Morton, and she says every day is Halloween. What does that mean? What does it mean? What does Halloween really, really mean? It's not a day to just dress up in costumes and hand out candy. There's deep, deep meaning and history behind the commercialization that we experience today. This is a historical holiday with a frightening meaning. And Lisa Morton is an award-winning author. She's a screenwriter, and she has an internationally recognized authority on Halloween and the supernatural. So we're speaking to the true expert tonight. She has many books coming out. One is called Trick or Treat, A History of Halloween, a Halloween Encyclopedia, and a few new books coming out we will talk about with Lisa Morton when we come back. 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

0: Welcome back to Coast AM. You're listening to the Lisa Lisa Show, apparently, because my guest tonight is screenwriter and author Lisa Morton. And she's here to explore the mysterious history and folklore of Halloween. Welcome to the show, Lisa. Thanks for being with me tonight.
1: Oh, thanks for having me on, Lisa Lisa.
0: Absolutely. So how does one get to be a Halloween expert in the first place? Is this something that, what's the fascination for you with this particular holiday? It is your time of year, by the way.
1: So, it is.
0: Yeah, it's an exciting time. I always love it because it signifies fall, but not necessarily in LA right now.
1: Yeah, really.
0: So what is it?
1: Yeah, you know, it's kind of a disappointing, mundane answer, truthfully. I kind of fell into being a Halloween expert by accident. About 25 years ago, I had done a film book with a publisher. And when we finished that book, it was a good experience for everyone. And the publisher said, hey, do you want to do another book with us? And so I looked at some recent books they had done, and they had just brought out a book called The Christmas Encyclopedia. So okay. I thought, hey, you know what? Nobody's done a Halloween encyclopedia. And so I gave them a proposal on that, and they went along with it. And it has, of course, snowballed since then, because you can't write an encyclopedic reference on something and not become completely obsessed with
0: it. Right. Well, there's a lot of information out there on it. I mean, it's been around for how many years, and it's a global folklore. So tell us a little bit about that. Where did it begin? Some of the origins that you have found in your research.
1: I believe that it comes from an ancient Celtic holiday called Samhain. And there is a little bit of debate on that, by the way. Some people think it is strictly Catholic in origin, that it came from All Saints Day, which the Catholic Church celebrates on November 1st. But I don't see a lot of creepy stuff about some saints. I mean, I know there was like the guy who walked around with his head cut off still talking. But I think that Halloween gets its spooky side from Samhain, which was a very scary night for the ancient Celts. It was their New Year's celebration. It was when they brought their livestock in from the fields, and they were hunkering down for a long, cold winter. And they would tell each other ghost stories on Samhain Eve. And you can still find some of these ghost stories. They are still really weird and very scary. And I don't think it's a stretch at all to go from some of these stories to Halloween, the way we celebrate it now.
0: So do you think they were just stories, or were some of these true? Some of these stories about ghosts?
1: Yeah, they're very weird stories. My favorite one is called The Adventures of Nera, and it starts with the king on Samhain night challenges anyone in his kingdom to go out and put a loop of twine around the ankle of a criminal who has just been hanged. And no one can do this for some reason except this one guy named Nera. And when he puts this loop of twine around the foot of this dead guy, the corpse comes back to life. So, you know, I would like to think that was just a fairy tale.
0: It's a good one.
1: It's a good one. And it keeps going from there. It gets weirder and weirder, and it ends up with Nera being pulled into this other world where these horrible creatures called the Shi live. And the Shi is, if you know the word banshee, in Irish mythology, she is this woman who screams or howls when someone is dying. That is where part of that name is she, which is the ancient Celtic word for these malicious things.
0: Well, what about all of the symbolism behind Halloween? Now, we have to not think of the commercialized version, but so in the mountains around this time of year, I always see the tarantulas, and they kind of hatch at this time of year, and they're walking around the mountains. And if you go out there at night with a flashlight, they look huge. they could come to life out there. There's bats, of course, that come around at night, but they're already always out. But around this time of year, the tarantulas do hatch. So what is the significance behind the the jack-o'-lanterns, the witches, the all of that?
1: Well, they all kind of come from different areas. Jack-o'-lanterns are based on a very old folktale called Stingy Jack. And Stingy Jack, it was the story of a blacksmith who was a really bad guy. And he tricked the devil three times out of taking his soul. But finally, Jack dies. And nobody wants him. Heaven won't let him in. And the devil's mad at him. But the devil kind of reluctantly gives him this hell ember and says, here, you can take that and you can use that to light your way around. And so Jack puts this burning hell ember into this carved out fruit or gourd and uses that to light his way. And that's where we get the jack-o'-lantern from. It represents this legendary trickster who outwitted the devil, but end up paying this terrible price. And witches have a really odd association with Halloween. My theory, and everybody has a little bit of a different theory, but we don't see witches associated with Halloween until about the 16th century. And that's when we get King James. And yeah, this is the King James who translated the Bible and wrote a book called Demonology. He was obsessed with witches and demons. Mm-hmm. And King James, under his sort of supervision, they were bringing witches to trial, and they would get these confessions out of these poor women who they were torturing to get these confessions out of. And that's when we start to get these people saying, well, the night before All Saints Day, Hallows Eve, is our biggest Sabbath of the year. So I think that was probably something that King James almost invented in a way. I'm guessing that his interrogators probably got this out of these witches because they didn't like All Saints Day. It was a Catholic holiday, and they were trying to separate from the Catholic Church.
0: Did the Catholic Church have anything to do with trying to eliminate Halloween?
1: Not at the time, no. During the 16th, 17th century in England, the English church, the Anglican church, was fighting with the Catholic church, which started when the Pope refused to annul James's marriage. James got really mad and said, you know what, we're not having anything to do with the Catholic church anymore. And so that was kind of the start of this fight that goes on for centuries. And so at one point, and I think it's in the middle of the 17th century, the English Parliament banned all Catholic holidays. And that is one of the reasons that Halloween was really not celebrated in Great Britain for many years. It was still celebrated in Ireland and in Scotland, but not really in England.
0: Right. I was noticing it is, I mean, if it's a global holiday or not, because it is in certain countries more prevalent than others.
1: Yeah, right? It was really strong in those countries that had a lot of Celtic influence. Mm-hmm. And then in the 1840s, there was a terrible famine throughout Europe and throughout the British Isles. And that drove many of those Scottish and Irish people to America. And they brought their favorite holiday with them.
0: Is that how it became an American holiday?
1: It is. Yeah, it came over in the 1840s with these Scottish and Irish immigrants, and many of them took up positions as domestics in American households because mm-hmm. that was a big thing back then. And they would start to tell about this holiday. And then also magazines were becoming big at the time. And a lot of the American housewives would read these magazine articles that had these descriptions of Halloween, and they thought it sounded delightful. And so they would hold these Halloween parties mainly for their kids.
0: Wait, what's delightful about it?
1: Well, it was fun. At the time, it was mainly a night where they played games. They would celebrate Halloween back then.
0: Like a New Year's type of thing.
1: Yeah, exactly. They played a lot of fortune-telling games. And the games were all designed to find out who you were going to marry, because that was such a big part of people's lives. Mm-hmm. And then they would they would eat certain things, and they would bob for apples, and they would tell mildly spooky stories, and it did sound fun. And so these American housewives would hold these parties based on these things that they'd read in magazines or heard from their domestic Irish servant, that kind of thing.
0: Mm-hmm. But then how did the whole dressing up thing come about?
1: That is kind of, that's one of the most commonly misunderstood parts of Halloween, because I read all the time that things like trick or treat or costuming go back thousands of years, that the ancient druids did it in the Celtic tribes. No, I'm afraid not. The idea of costuming was just huge in general. By the time you get to like the end of the 19th century, people dressed up for things like Christmas. There was a costume parade at Thanksgiving in the 19th century. And people would dress up in costumes for all kinds of parties, for school pageants, for parades. So by the time you get into the 20th century, dressing up for Halloween was kind of like any other event that they went to. But then we get this thing called prank playing. A lot of naughty boys.
0: Is that where the trick or treat phenomenon started?
1: Yes, it is. It really is very recent. Trick or treat is less than 100 years old. It's completely American in origin, and it was brought about in the 1930s to buy off these kids. Because by the time we were in the Great Depression, what had started as like innocent, you know, tip over the outhouse kind of pranks had become vandalism. And these kids were causing millions of dollars worth of damage to cities at a time when nobody had any money to pay for that stuff. So some of the cities got together with these civic groups and said, well, you know what? Maybe we can buy these kids off. And they started to plan these things that they called house-to-house parties, which was where a bunch of houses would get together and share the expense of putting on a big party for these kids. And that kind of morphs into trick or treat. And we don't get like national magazines talking about trick or treat until 1939. So that's kind of it spread slowly across the country throughout the 30s, but it wasn't really until right about the beginning of World War II that it was really catching on. And then it had to get put on hold because of the war.
0: So this, what we experience today as Halloween, is a combination of various traditions that were Americanized, and then in the, I mean, really, the 40s, you say, started 1939, really, that it really wasn't always the way that we see it now with this, the costumes and the black cats and the pumpkins and so forth. It was a combination of many different why wouldn't there be other holidays like that?
1: Well, I think other holidays have been like that. I mean, if you look at how

0: unexpected directions.
1: Such as?
0: Expanding mm-hmm. around the world. It was virtually unknown outside of English-speaking countries 20 years ago when I did mm-hmm. my first book, which was that Halloween encyclopedia, and that was 2003. And then in 2011, I did this book called Trick or Treat, A History of Halloween. And just in that eight-year span between those two books, it had changed incredibly. It was in places like mainland China and Russia and throughout Europe, and many places in Europe hadn't celebrated it in 2000. And by 2011, they were celebrating it. And it was just amazing how it had suddenly taken off around the world. And the reasons for that would probably surprise people. The two things that really spread it were American sitcoms, because they were syndicated all over the world. And so many, like The Simpsons, had such great mm-hmm. Halloween episodes. And American fast food, because you get these things like McDonald's doing the Happy Meals that are coming with the little Halloween pails and so forth at Halloween. And people love that.
1: Well, it's interesting. It's not a federal holiday. It's not a recognized time off bank holiday at all. It's just more of, you know, just like Valentine's Day. But Valentine's Day at least there's a saint associated with it and there's a story associated with it. And it really hasn't changed that much, right? I mean, other than making it about candy and gifts, which every holiday has become about candy and gifts. But in the West, but what would you say the difference is? Why would you think Halloween has morphed so much in a holiday like Valentine's Day isn't? Now, I mean, I could understand Easter and so forth, but why has it changed so much?
0: Well, I think it has almost always changed in the direction of growing and expanding. And I think one of the reasons for that is that it is a holiday about fear. It is a holiday that lets us explore our fears in some really playful manners, so we can kind of test our fears in a safe space. And I think as the world continues to get more fearful, we may need that holiday more.
1: To have a safe space to express or to have performative fear?
0: Yeah, exactly. Yeah, performative fear is a perfect phrase for it.
1: And then what's the difference between Halloween and then the Day of the Dead?
0: Are we talking Dia de los Muertos?
1: Yes. Mm-hmm.
0: Okay. I love that question because I find Dia de los Muertos so interesting, because it's what happens if you take the same Catholic missionaries coming in to convert people, but they're going to Mexico instead of Ireland. So... Mm-hmm. They are coming into both cases, they're coming into a country that has an existing culture and religion. The Celtics in Ireland, the Aztecs and Mayan people in Mexico, and they work on converting those tribes that they find there by co-opting all of those existing celebrations. So they don't stamp them out. That was really smart on the part of the Catholic Church. They were much more successful by co-opting these, by replacing them or sort of synthesizing them into something that was sort of recognizable, but not. So that's why with Dia de los Muertos, you get all of this sort of skull and skeleton imagery, mm-hmm. Because it is incorporating an Aztec festival of the dead, and it looks very different from Halloween, even though it's held roughly the same time, a couple of days later. But it's a very different holiday. And like I said, it's a perfect illustration of what happens when you're sending the same missionaries with the same principles into different areas.
1: And it is a tradition that is also known to raise spirits. Both of them have the same theme of the raising of the dead, raising of spirits, right?
0: Yeah, they both... both of them incorporate really interesting folk legends about what happens if you don't honor your spirits mm-hmm. on that night. There's

0: a really beautiful Dia de los Muertos story about that, about the guy who goes out to the bar and drinks instead of staying home to build the little altar, which is called an ofrenda to his family members who are dead. And they come back and they haunt him. And, I mean, on his way home from the bar, they show up in mass and terrify this guy almost to death. And
1: What were you doing out on our holiday? You should be honoring us. All right, look, Lisa, we're going to take a quick break. We'll be right back, continuing the conversation on the history of Halloween when we come back. You're listening to Coast to Coast AM.

0: to the source. Let's just talk to Big Phil. How long are customers keeping their cars these days?
1: The average owner cycle is almost 9 years now.
0: 9 years? How is that even possible?
1: Well, it's not all bad. Today's automobiles are made better. They last longer. That's the good news.
0: All right, so if I own a vehicle from Sunset, I have to feel pretty good, huh?
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1: 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Potentially, it's about $750 a year.
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1: And people do like that.
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1: Welcome back to Coast AM. I hope you're enjoying our conversation with Lisa Morton about the history of Halloween. And it's perfect, Adam, that you play the candy song, because the reason why it is such a popular holiday for trick-or-treating is because 598 million pounds of candy, earning $1.9 billion in sales of candy sales, was reported in 2009, according to Lisa Morton's book, which is why it has become such a commercialized holiday. Almost probably $2 billion, over $2 billion in candy sales on due to the Halloween holiday. So that is a significant bump in merchandise and sales, and it's become monetized and commoditized like most things. But we will find out more about the historical reason and of this entire meaning. And let's go back to the history of it so that we can be focused on what it really, really means, that Halloween meaning, with Lisa Morton when we come back. You are listening to Coast AM, and you will also be experiencing Ghost to Ghost AM here on Coast to Coast the night before Halloween. So we'll check that out and hear your ghost stories that night as well. We'll be right back in just a minute.
2: Let me simplify this. Carnivora is a supplement made from a carnivorous plant, the Venus flytrap, turned into a pure liquid extract and capsules. That's the starting point. Now, why does that matter? I'm talking with the president of Carnivora, Deborah Alau. What makes this plant so unique?
3: That's a great question, George. The Venus flytrap is unique because it can digest insects while protecting its own cells from its digestive enzymes. This remarkable self-protection mechanism led Dr. Keller to believe that the plant possessed an advanced immune system.
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2: If someone wants to learn more,
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0: Welcome back to Coast AM. This is Lisa Garr, and my guest is Lisa Morton, and we're talking about the history of Halloween. One of her acclaimed works is a book is called Trick or Treat, A History of Halloween and the Halloween Encyclopedia. And so, Lisa, let me just go back to the ancient Celtic festival of Samhain, you said. I've heard that this is this particular time of year where the, quote, veil is thin. What does that mean? And is there any truth to that?
1: Well, the Celts believed in this place called the Other World. And the Other World was where these mischievous creatures called the Shi lived. And they could only cross over into our world on the one night a year, on Samhain night, which was one of the reasons that Samhain was very scary, because these things might cross over and do these terrible, mischievous things. And there is a little bit of confusion between the Shi, who were these kind of malevolent fairies, and the spirits of the dead. It's possible that they may have almost been the same thing. So, there could certainly be something that is true in terms of ghost related to the whole connection with these creatures, the Shi.
0: Why this time of year? Did it have something to do with the solstice or winter, or what is the importance of it?
1: The Celts did reckon their big holidays by the solstice and the equinox. It's actually, weirdly enough, in between the two. If you go back and compare the different calendars, because we changed from the Julian to the Gregorian and we lost a certain number of days, Samhain actually was halfway between the equinox and the solstice, exactly halfway. And it was a liminal time for them. It was this border between years and between seasons. In their mythology, they believed in a sort of father and mother gods who would enter this sort of crone cycle on Samhain. And then later on the other side of the calendar, which was Beltane, and that happened on May 1st, they would become youthful and beautiful again. So that was all part of their mythology, too, in regards to Samhain and the weird things that were happening, because it was a seasonal thing, and because it was a border between years.
0: Have you ever heard stories from some of these haunted attractions or these Halloween mazes or something of real apparitions or ghosts or something that's even scared the scaring?
1: I have, and I think the one that is probably the most common is the Queen Mary, which of course is supposed to be incredibly haunted and also host a yearly haunted attraction called Dark Harbor. And I have certainly heard stories about things showing up in the haunt that should not have been there.
0: I've been there during that time. It's fabulous. They do a great job. And it is the place to be, too. I mean, it's definitely an attraction. There's so many great attractions around this time being celebrated. But the Queen Mary is haunted all year round, not just...
1: It is.
0: Yeah. But tell me, have you heard any specific stories?
1: Kind of this variants of the same stories you always hear at the Queen Mary. I mean, I love the stories of Jackie, who is supposed to be this little girl ghost who haunts the first class pool area, which is normally abandoned, but they do, I think, use part of it or take you by it in one of the Dark Harbor things. The Dark Harbor haunts are interesting because they really do use all the parts of the ship, and they take you through certain areas that you don't normally get to go through. And so I think Jackie has probably shown up in a few of the stories.
0: Yes. And I mean, we have right near the studio here, Universal Studios, and then they have the whole Halloween Horror Nights and a lot of the scariest times here. But I feel so bad for those actors because it's 100 degrees during the day, and they're probably just dying right now.
1: Oh, no kidding. Yeah, I'm sure that may be the scariest part about all of it.
0: I know. Oh, my God. Melting makeup and horrible costumes. I mean, they've got to be hot. But that's to kind of take all of the mystery out of it. At least it's at night, and that's good. But it was still 90 degrees when I was driving in tonight. Do you think that those places are... I mean, what do you feel about those types of things and the celebration around Halloween?
1: Well, of course, I love Halloween, and I certainly do. I don't know that I believe it's a night that is going to be more active in some respects. I always laugh when I think about one of my favorite episodes of Buffy the Vampire Slayer was a Halloween episode when they said to her, well, aren't you working like double time or something tonight? And she said, no, it's the one night a year when I can take it easy. Nothing happens on Halloween. And, I mean, I don't hear as many stories of hauntings happening right on Halloween as you might expect.
0: So when are those hauntings? And I would love to hear from our listeners too. I mean, have you got any great Halloween stories of a specific night, things that happen on Halloween night, or a time of year where something occurs? I would love to hear stories from our listeners, and we'll get to that after the break. But what about in terms of you? Have you ever had a specific story or something happen on Halloween?
1: Not on Halloween, no. And I wish I would.
0: What do you do Halloween night?
1: We do a little tiny yard haunt in my house.
0: What's that?
1: A yard haunt is like a little miniature haunted attraction. We don't do like, you know, a big professional thing with actors and all that, but we dress out. We do our yard up really fun with lots of skeletons and witches and pumpkins and all that. And we have like kids who come every year, and their parents make them pose for photos with everything. And
0: it's really cool
1: and it's really fun.
0: You've got to do that. You're the author of Trick or Treat. I mean, you have to do that. Do you hand out candy?
1: We do hand out candy.
0: You do. It's now, are they the big bars or are they the regular small sizes?
1: I know. Every year I feel guilty and think I really should splurge and buy the big full-sized ones.
0: Oh, my goodness. Yeah, it's, I mean, it really does. So if you were to, what do you dress up as, or do you?
1: I don't dress up. Mm-hmm. And the reason I don't dress up is I'm kind of a perfectionist. And if I was going to do a costume, I would want it to be something really special and really well done. And I just don't have time during this season to create a really great costume because I'm so busy.
0: Right. But what would it be? I mean, do you agree with the whole concept of it?
1: I love it. I mean, I feel like it's something I'm not that good at, and I would want it to be really good. So I would just kind of constantly be like judging my own costume, I know. It sounds terrible.
0: Well, one of these days somebody's got to come and bring you a costume, because it's you're the probably the best person to have a costume on. What do you think about the Halloween stores and all of those things?
1: Oh, I'm a total junkie. I love them. I always try to go to like the spirit stores the instant they open. Mm-hmm. And they're also kind of professionally interesting for me though, because I like to see what the trends are that are popping up every year. What the new technologies are. I mean, it's fascinating to me that Spirit Halloween now sells home goods for all year round.
0: It's, wow, more than a pop-up store. What about the candy? Like that statistic I read from your book about probably over $2 billion in sales a year for candy.
1: Well, and that was an old statistic.
0: Right.
1: I think what I just read for this year is candy was just part of it, but they were saying something like $13.5 billion this year in overall Halloween sales. Now, most of that was costuming, but it was also interesting that the average price that every American would spend on Halloween this year was $115. And I mean, that's amazing when, you know, the economy is not in great shape right now, and yet people are putting money into this holiday.
0: But let's like think about that for a second. Why? Because we want to have something that we can culturally have fun with and be entertained and get a break from reality? Or do you really think it's a place to get your scare out?
1: I think it's about being entertained and having fun and do it well, you know, also a little bit of that. Ooh, let's do something scary on this one night, or let's be something we don't normally get to be on this one night.
0: Right. To really just have that time to, I mean, and also you've got the tricksters out that come out, and, I don't know about where you are, but in LA, it's a definite a lot of installations, a lot of activations out, a lot of parties, a lot of nightclubs, great music. It's definitely a place to, in a big city, there's a lot going on.
1: Yeah, and I am in LA, so yeah, it's amazing, and I love seeing all the things that people do around here. It's fun because since we are in the heart of the film industry, a lot of people who do their own yards do these extraordinary things that involve special effects and music that's been written just for their haunt. And
0: yes.
1: I mean, it's just, it's so great to see.
0: It is so great. I didn't know you were in LA. Yes, it definitely becomes a, for all of the set designers and theatrical people and people in the industry here, it really is fun to drive around. There's the, what is known as Christmas Tree Lane gets really fun during Halloween as well. And that's just in like the Woodland Hills area. There's installations in Griffith Park, and it's everywhere, and it does cause for celebration. But is there ever any real meaning behind invoking the dead or having an invocation or a demonic type of possession during that time? Have you ever heard of that happening?
1: Well, of course, that might depend on whether you are pagan or not. I mean, it is certainly a major, serious holiday for people who are Wiccan or pagan in some other way. It is a night when they believe they can talk to their ancestors, talk to the dead. And so that's kind of a sacred religious thing for a lot of pagan people.
0: Tell me more about that.
1: It is one of their major Sabbaths, and that kind of derives from the old Celtic beliefs, and they celebrate it with that. There actually are people who will do two very separate celebrations for Halloween if they're pagan. They may do the sort of standard, let's have a party, let's give candy to the kids, and then later on they will do something that's very solemn and honors their dead ancestors and honors the earth and all the various things that they might believe in terms of their pagan beliefs.
0: Is there a specific ritual that would be a pagan mystic ritual on Halloween to do?
1: It varies, I think, depending on what your particular form of paganism is. So it might be something like you get together with your group. You would maybe go out into a sacred space like a forest or even just your backyard because you want to be around nature. And, you would perhaps, you know, it, like I said, it varies wildly depending on the group. It could be something like lighting a candle because light and flame are very sacred. It could be just a group invocation of spirits.
0: And does that happen on specifically on the 31st?
1: Yeah, it is because it is Samhain.
0: Okay.
1: Yeah, so it takes place usually after dark on the October 31st.
0: So if there are many people doing that, that could definitely bring in that type of energy. Now, Dia de los Muertos is on the 28th, right, of October? So it's before the Halloween date, right?
1: It's actually after. Dia de los Muertos is celebrated in different ways throughout different parts of Mexico. Some places started on the 28th and carry it through, but it really is November 2nd, which is All Souls Day in the Catholic calendar.
0: Right.
1: So it might start on something like the 28th and end on the 2nd. And it typically is thought to end when the sun goes down on the 2nd. That's when the spirits that you might have called who have come to visit your house will turn around and go back to the spirit world.
0: Uh-huh. So now there's an altar that you mentioned that would be in place, right?
1: Yeah, that is called an ofrenda, and the ofrendas are built to honor your dead loved ones who you hope have come to visit you at your home. And so they will have things that those people would have loved, that you know that they would have loved, their favorite foods, their favorite drink, maybe a photograph of them. And it's just all about making them feel comfortable and welcome.
0: Can be a celebration. It can also be sad, but to invite their spirit in and an honoring type of thing. So it's fascinating. You've got many different cultures and many different stories around this particular holiday, but they're all about this invoking of the dead. They seem to all have that theme. And that's what's so curious. So when we come back, we're going to take your calls about any specific stories you have around Halloween and seeing any type of spirits, any type of stories that you have that are supernatural and that can help us understand your experience of Halloween as well. So we'll put the numbers up and we will be right back with my guest, Lisa Morton, right after the break. 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
3: ABC News, I'm Wayne Cabot. The Coast Guard has found wreckage off Nantucket. Debris from an air ambulance that was carrying six people. It vanished over the Atlantic on a Saturday flight bound for Boston from Bermuda. Not known why a patient needed transporting. In a video to the Cornell community, University President Michael Kotlikoff says the administration and community must do better.
4: What happened to Jane Doe in 2024 is deeply disturbing and will weigh heavily on our community for years to come.
3: He says her rape allegations raise troubling issues about sexual assault, dehumanization, and aspects of party culture, alcohol, and drug use. The Fly Dubai pilot attacked at 34,000 feet said he had turned away from his co-pilot out of respect when the man said he wanted to pray. Next thing he knew, he was whacked in the back of the head with a cockpit crew axe. October baseball, 100 degrees at Dodger Stadium, and the Dodgers win game one. It's ABC News. This is not the first time Tennessee Correction Commissioner Frank Strada had to deal with executions gone wrong. As Arizona's prison official, he oversaw a series of botched executions there, too, and now he's out in Tennessee.
5: The head of Tennessee's prison system is now resigning after this week's botched execution of death row inmate Krista Pike. Governor Bill Lee making that announcement, saying Commissioner Frank Strada will leave his post sometime this month. Lee has now paused all executions in the state to allow for an independent review. This was the second failed execution in the state this year. Meanwhile, lawyers for Pike say that she's in critical condition and on a ventilator. Overnight, they asked for an emergency motion to preserve all the evidence related to the botched execution attempt.
3: Hoping to keep daylight saving time going, President Trump on social media called out Senator Tom Cotton for not voting in favor of making it year-round. Trump calling the Republican a friend of his, but shared his number on social media. Wayne Cabot, ABC News.
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6: I'm Tom Brock. The head of Tennessee's prison system is now resigning after this week's botched execution of death row inmate Krista Pike. Details from ABC's Rachel Scott.
5: Governor Bill Lee making that announcement, saying Commissioner Frank Strada will leave his post sometime this month. Lee has now paused all executions in the state to allow for an independent review. This was the second failed execution in the state this year. Meanwhile, lawyers for Pike say that she's in critical condition and on a ventilator. Overnight, they asked for an emergency motion to preserve all the evidence related to the botched execution attempt.
6: Health officials in Russia say they have now launched anti-epidemic epidemic measures in response to what they're calling a suspected particularly dangerous infection following a woman's death. ABC News correspondent Lama Hassan at the Foreign Desk in London.
7: They got in touch with people who they think were in contact with this woman who died, so some 200 people. They've placed them under observation. Unfortunately, and the good news is so far, their lab results have come back negative. They're not showing any symptoms.
6: President Trump confirming that select G7 countries have now agreed to unlock 100 million barrels of oil in diesel reserves over the next 4 months. Meantime, an airline lobbying association says jet fuel prices aren't just the highest they've seen since the beginning of the conflict with Iran. They are the highest they have ever seen. Your Cairo News Radio forecast, clear skies, light winds, lows around 52 degrees. Sunday, cloudy and sunshine with highs near 71. Monday, partly cloudy and a high of 67. I'm Tom Brock, Cairo News Radio.
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1: Welcome back to Coast AM. We are speaking with my guest, Lisa Morton, who is the author of the Bram Stoker award-winning book, Trick or Treat, A History of Halloween. We're going to come back when we, from the break, ask her a little bit more about maybe her earliest memory of Halloween and some of the other traditions, classic traditions, and what's practiced around the world for Halloween. 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I have a show on that network called Inspirations on Gaia. 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I've been interviewing people for years and years, and the shows are definitely on there. Inspirationsongaia.com. Check out the Gaia show over there that I'm doing. And we will be right back with Lisa Morton right after the break. 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

0: Welcome back to Coast AM. I'm Lisa Garr, and we're talking about the wonderful Haunted Halloween coming up at the end of this month. It is just Halloween month, and our Ghost to Ghost show is coming up at the end of the month as well. And we're looking for your ghost stories. And tonight, we're also looking for your stories about your own take on Halloween, what you might know historically, and what some of your experiences or questions might be. So we are taking your calls tonight as well. Lisa Morton is my guest. And Lisa, I wanted to ask you around, we've talked a little bit about if it's a Catholic versus Celtic holiday, the pagan holiday. What about the rest of the world? What does the rest of the world do on Halloween? Different cultures.
1: Yeah, they don't. I mean, it has been incorporated in some odd ways into places. One of my favorite stories is there is a big amusement park in Hong Kong called Ocean Park, and they have been doing Halloween haunted mazes for decades, and you would probably walk through them and think, yeah, I've been through things like this. But a few years ago, they did a Halloween haunted maze that was based on the levels of Buddhist hell. Mm. And I thought that was incredible. That was one of the more interesting stories I've heard about, like Halloween meshing with something in the local culture.
0: Like, what does that mean, Buddhist hell?
1: The Buddhists believe in a number of different levels of hell, and each level of hell has its own demons and its own things going on. And so they actually did a haunted attraction where you walked through like you would walk through a regular haunted maze here at Universal or Knott's or whatever. But instead of seeing, you know, ghosts or skeletons or witches or something, you were seeing these recognizably Buddhist demons.
0: That's interesting. So you're kind of walking into different levels of your psyche in the meantime, right?
1: Yeah, that's a good way of putting it. And I thought that was so interesting because I kind of have been expecting for a long time that we would see more of that kind of thing, that we would see more of Halloween taking on the characteristics of places that it is finally being discovered in for the first time.
0: Yes. And that's, I mean, that or anywhere in, does Australia celebrate Halloween? Does anywhere in Japan, anywhere else celebrate this particular holiday? Or is it really just specific to those places where it was kind of born?
1: Well, like I was mentioning before the break, it has caught on hugely in these places. Australia is a big one, and they didn't celebrate Halloween until maybe 10 years ago, and now it is really catching on down there. I have Australian friends who send me photographs every year of like the things happening in their neighborhoods, and it looks very much like our Halloween now. Places that it is expanding to. I love one story I heard about it being in mainland China, where they said that they talked to some young people who really loved Halloween, and they said one of the reasons they liked it was that it was way less scary than their own Hungry Ghost Festival.
0: So they have something similar.
1: They have something similar, and but that one actually kind of scares them. It has a little bit of the same feel of Dia de los Muertos, where your ancestors and your loved ones who have died are expected to return to your home for a few days. And mm-hmm. I think some people obviously find that pretty unnerving for understandable reasons. And you asked about Japan. Japan has loved Halloween for a long time. And that should probably surprise no one because Japan loves things like costuming. Mm-hmm. They have like gigantic Halloween parades there of all kinds of people in costumes, especially children. They love dressing up their kids at Halloween. And mm-hmm. it has become really huge there. I actually get – Sometimes people send me like newspaper clippings out of Japanese newspapers that apparently talk about my books. And of course, I can't read the articles,
0: Right.
1: so I just kind of have to take their word for it.
0: How long have you been doing this, Lisa, talking about and writing about Halloween?
1: Since I think 2003 at this point.
0: Wow. Wow.
1: Yeah, it's been a while, and I never stop researching it because it's just so fun, and the way it just keeps changing and going into new directions is so fun.
0: Do you think because it's about like the $13 billion industry that it'll keep morphing into more of a commercialized industry and let go of the historical, traditional aspects of it?
1: I actually don't. I have been asked that before, and I think if that was going to happen, it would have happened already.
0: What have you not been asked before around Halloween?
1: That's a good question. Boy, I can't immediately think of something.
0: It was a trick question.
1: Yeah.
0: Fine, we do a little trick-or-treating. But yeah, I mean, there's you being the expert around this and having such an extensive knowledge around it. I think, are there any things that still fascinate you about the holiday or surprise you about Halloween?
1: Oh, yeah, just a lot of things. I still am very interested in like how the Catholic Church came in and converted the Celts, and how they sort of meshed Samhain with their own saint celebration. And I always have this fantasy about like somewhere deep in the Vatican are letters or something from like the 6th century that explain exactly how all of that worked. And I hope someday someone will unearth that material.
0: Is this different than All Saints Day, which is, I mean, we've talked a little bit about the Dia de los Muertos, but what about the Christian holiday, the All Saints Day? Is
1: Yeah,
0: it?
1: All Saints Day was always kind of stayed, but it was celebrated with people would go to cemeteries, they would clean the graves of their loved ones. It was just kind of a nice way of honoring people that you cared about who had passed, and they might do the same kind of thing that you find with Dia de los Muertos, which is where they'd put out like somebody's favorite foods or drinks and hope that maybe their spirit would come and enjoy that for the evening.
0: But it is the day before or after Halloween. So is there any reason that the Roman Catholic Church would have chosen that day to have an All Saints Day and then various traditions around the same time? Are they attempting to redefine Halloween?
1: Well, the reason that they chose that particular day, and by the way, the celebration of saints was originally in May. And the Catholic Church moved it, and they moved it about the same time their missionaries were going up to Ireland.
0: Was
1: So
0: what was the reason?
1: the reason was to co-opt Samhain.
0: Ah, exactly.
1: Because if they could, instead of stamping out Samhain, they said, hey, maybe we can bring it into our calendar in this way that they will want to continue to celebrate it, but now they'll start to celebrate it the way we want them to.
0: Got it. Very good. Okay. Let's see. Let's go to Lewis in Pennsylvania. Lewis has a question for us. Hey, Lewis, how's it going?
2: Yeah, Lisa, thank you for taking my call. I just want to wish my friend Chloe a happy birthday.
0: All
2: And
0: right.
2: my question for Lisa, I never heard this before. There's some holiday, I guess one's on March 24th, and there's another one on September 7th. It's called the Feast of the Beast. I never heard of it before. Maybe you can tell me more. Okay, thank you, guys.
0: Thanks, Lisa. Have you ever heard of that?
1: The Feast of the Feast, was
0: Feast of
1: that
0: the
1: what it?
0: Beast. Feast of
1: Oh,
0: the
1: the
0: Beast.
1: Beast.
0: Yeah.
1: That's a new one on me. I don't know that one at all, but now I must find out
0: I
1: more.
0: know. It sounds like a great title. That sounds good. Let's go to our first time caller, Mark in Pittsburgh. How's it going over there in Pittsburgh, Mark?
3: Oh, it's going very well, Lisa. And I want to say I'm a longtime listener, first-time caller.
0: All right. Welcome.
3: Thank you. And I do want to say at some point, I believe I will pick this book up because it sounds like an excellent resource booklet that most folks should have. But I have to be honest, I do not support Halloween. I served on our local school board some years ago, and I unsuccessfully tried to get it off of the official school calendar. Mm. And there are a ton of reasons, but I just think that this type of holiday, celebrating, invoking, and encouraging a child to go to a stranger's house one day of the year and say, give me a trick or give me a treat. Now, every other day, we teach them to don't go to strangers, don't do anything negative, don't do anything bad. And it's just a contradiction that we do as parents. We're not going to even get into the demonic and evil spirits that it encourages folks to do. I don't think that there are any child in this world that deserves to be associated with a devil or a demon. And so I would love to get it off of the calendars of all the school districts in the country. I would love to get it out of all of the churches. Now, if it's something separate that folks want to participate in, you know, that's on them.
0: Sound like the right person for a school board, but it also feels like kids have got to have an outlet. They've got to have a way to express themselves or have this moment of, holiday related trickery.
3: But the way to do that is we don't do it where, for instance, I'm not going to even say the city because I'm not sure, but I know a couple of years they talked about it. It's an annual event where they set houses on fire.
0: That's not good. No, and we do not encourage this. Yeah.
3: But what we do and what I attempted to do is to replace that day with a day of harvest, teaching our children about farming and about the harvest and about this time of the year. Where do we get our fresh fruits and vegetables? There are a lot of ways that we, this country, educators, can pivot off of the negativity that's associated with this particular holiday and make it a positive thing. Don't forget, too, that there are a ton of children who are hurt on this particular day. If it's not from the accidents and not wearing the proper costumes, I know here at one point they were the hospitals were offering to X-ray their candy because they were so concerned about people putting things in the candy. You know, there's a ton of things that is so negative, and it, you know,
0: you got to make

0: Yeah.
1: things that is so negative. And, you know,
0: you got to make it more of a fun, yeah, a fun holiday. And it definitely sounds like you're on the right place with small children, especially, that they get scared, you know, around some of these images. And that can definitely be frightening. But I like the fun part of Halloween. Do you agree with any of that, Lisa? What do you think about this, the things that go wrong sideways on Halloween?
2: I mean, sure, that can happen with anything, I think. But one of the things that I would say about the idea of kids going up to these houses and so forth, mm-hmm. is it's also a way of interacting with your neighbors. And in so many of our cities, we have become so isolated, we don't even know the people who live next door to us. And I mean, I know when I was a kid and I would go out trick-or-treating, first of all, you felt really empowered as a kid because you were wearing a costume that probably represented something you really liked. And you were going up to your neighbors' houses and you would have an interaction with them, and they might compliment your costume, and then they would give you candy, and you would end the night feeling really great, especially if you didn't eat all of your candy at once. And I actually feel kind of sorry for kids nowadays that they don't get that little moment of empowerment from this, because, you know, even kids who do go out now for trick or treat have to go with their parents. And when I was a kid, we went with our friends. We went out with a group of our friends, and it was like your one night to feel really enabled and really empowered as a kid. And I think that actually was a good thing for kids.
0: We always go to the neighbor's house and watch the baseball game because it's always like World Series time during that time. And people have the games on in the background, and it is a bonding time in our neighborhood. And we don't go trick or treating anymore, but we definitely go and check out the game or say hi to neighbors, and we just know where to go. It's
2: right. Yeah.
0: Really nice of the neighbors to constantly let us in on Halloween. But it is a good chance to get to know people rather than staying isolated in your own box and get out there and meet people, talk with people, and have a good time. I think that's kind of important. Do you know anything specifically about the symbolism of the specific costumes? Like, is there, when they've come on with the I guess the ghosts and the goblins and the witches and so forth. What about the black cats? Why do they get such a bad rap?
2: Well, of course, black cats go way back in terms of being symbols of bad luck and so forth. And I think that is all dates back to the whole idea that they were witches' familiars. And that probably came from the fact that these women who were accused of being witches had cats. Cats were useful home things that a lot of people had back then. And so they became associated with cats, and the whole superstition part of them was around even before Halloween. And I mean, I think it's unfortunate because I happen to own two black cats.
0: Mm-hmm.
2: They were
0: of course
2: born
0: you
2: in
0: do.
2: My back. They were born in my backyard 2 years ago.
0: And, of course they did.
2: Yeah, exactly. And you know, they're delightful. So
0: I'm a cat person, so I love them. All right, we're gonna take another quick break. We'll be back with Lisa Morton. More of your questions when we come back after the break. And I also want to talk with you, Lisa, a little bit about your other book that's coming up about the history of demonic possession. So that's more to come from Lisa Morton when we come back. You're listening to Coast to Coast AM.

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1: Welcome back to Coast AM. My guest is Lisa Morton. You're listening to the Lisa Show here on Coast to Coast. Lisa, we got a bunch of callers calling with some fun questions. You ready for it?
2: Let's go.
1: All right. So let's go to Rick in Indiana. Rick, tell us about Halloween.
3: Well, I have a large collection of old Halloween memorabilia, a lot of stuff from Germany, but what I started collecting a lot were cards. Postcards became real popular during the early 20th century, I guess, 1900s. And a large portion of the cards are almost like Valentine cards. They depict ways of determining who a lady's future husband might be by looking over her shoulder in a mirror and his image or pair, or peeling an apple and it might spell out his name. And a lot of those images are depicted on postcards from around like 1920, 1915, 1920 in that era. And I just, it's kind of similar almost to a fall Valentine's Day, it seems like.
1: Huh. We talked about that a little bit at the beginning, but we didn't really. So the postcards have the word Halloween on them in some way, but they're about future husbands.
3: Yeah, they're Halloween cards. They'll say something about Halloween, but they'll depict the way of the superstitions of being able to depict who your future husband might be. And there's also a lot of like parties, like it shows, like, you know, the bobbing for apples is a big thing. I was surprised because some of it seems to be about relationships, you know, as much as the,
1: which was a sign of the times.
3: Spiritual side.
1: Right, right. Exactly. So that was kind of a sign of the times, right? Lisa, you explained that a little earlier.
2: And this is definitely a man after my own heart, by the way, because I also collect the vintage postcards.
1: Awesome.
2: They are absolutely gorgeous. There were about 3,000 of them that were produced from around 1910 to about 1925. And he is absolutely right that many of them do show these quaint fortune-telling rituals where people would hope to discover the name of their future beloved. And they were things like you peel an apple, you throw the paring over your shoulder, and then you look to see if it forms an initial or a letter, or you set nuts in front of a fire and you name the nuts for like different suitors, and you wait to see which nut cracks or which nut just burns gently to ash. And these were really popular, and the cards are absolutely gorgeous. And I love them. I have about 150 myself.
1: And you've got a couple of them photographed in the book as well, Trick or Treat, which is really a great history of Halloween. All right, we're going to take another quick break, Lisa, and we're going to come back with our final segment with you and talk a little bit about the harvest season as well and take more callers. Lots of great questions coming in. We'll be right back. You're listening to Coast AM.
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0: Welcome back to Coast AM. I'm Lisa Garr. My guest is Lisa Morton. And by the way, that is her website as well as her name, lisamorton.com. Her book is called Trick or Treat. It is a history of Halloween and so many great stories in this book. It's really, though, the history of many different cultures and traditions coming together to form what we know today as a very commercialized holiday. But there's a lot of meaning behind it. Lisa, let's go back to the phones. Let's go to our East of the Rockies caller, Romwell from Baltimore, Maryland. Romwell, sorry about that. Hi, Romwell. Do you have a question for Lisa Morton?
1: Yes, I know I'm not crazy. When I was a kid, right, the official Halloween colors was just orange and black. When did they sneak purple in there? Well, my niece went to a Halloween party. She wore purple. And I'm like, well, okay. I had a debate with my sister, and she was like, well, I always remember purple as a Halloween color. I was like, no, that was never. When I was a kid back in the 90s, it was just orange and black. Now, every memorabilia, all labels, when you go to the store, everything is purple. I'm like, that wasn't a Halloween color. Now I feel like just some crazy old person.
0: What? Lisa, do you know anything about the significance of the colors?
2: Yeah, you are absolutely right. It was not always purple and green in there. It was, for decades, it was orange and black. And I have tried to figure out where this purple and green thing came from, and it was pretty recent. I started to get asked about it maybe 10 years ago. And I have heard people say that maybe it comes from the movie Hocus Pocus, which used some of those colors. But yeah, I'm not entirely sure where that comes from, but you are absolutely right about it being new.
0: Ah, got it. Let's go to our Utah caller, Clay in Utah. How's Utah tonight? Are you having a fall there yet?
3: Yeah, Utah's pretty nice. It's pretty nice. What I wanted to kind of bring up tonight was, since we're talking about Halloween, has anyone heard about the old hag syndrome?
0: Do tell.
3: Well, if anyone knows Coast to Coast, they know Art Bell.
0: Of course, of course.
3: And they know about the old hag syndrome. They know about shadow people.
0: Lisa, do you know about this?
2: I do.
3: I just wanted to bring it up.
0: Yes.
3: And keep it going. I mean, you guys are doing great.
0: Let's talk about it. Thanks so much for your call, Clay. So yeah, that actually is a great transition into what I wanted to talk with you about into this next book that you have about shadow people and the demonic possessions and so forth. This is the history of demonic possession is your next book coming up. What led you to go into the history of that?
2: My favorite movie is The Exorcist.
0: Okay.
2: I saw it when I was quite young, and it was the movie that made me realize I wanted to be a writer. And so I have always been interested in demonic possession just mainly because of this movie. And a few years ago when I was talking to my publisher about books I might like to do, I kind of brought that up in an offhanded way, and they said, oh, wait, we love that. So I have been working on it for about the last year, and I am in the final stages of it now. It should be coming out next spring.
0: In writing a book like that, do you have experiences or notice any types of possessions or stories?
2: A lot of my friends were concerned about me writing a book like this. They were kind of doing the whole way you're opening yourself up to dark forces and be very cautious and so forth. I have to say things have gone incredibly well for me over the last year. So, I have been lucky enough to, I think nothing terrible has come out of this. But it has been certainly a fascinating thing to learn about. It took me in some very unexpected directions. Some of it's very sad. Some of it's very funny, which I didn't really expect to find. And I think it will make for a very entertaining book.
0: Entertaining. wouldn't associate that with demonic possession, actually. Is there a reason why you want to bring around the history of it? And what is some of the scariest cases that you have encountered?
2: The history of it, I think, helps us understand more about it. When we learn where it has come from and how it has changed, I think then we kind of get a better understanding of what's really at the heart of it. The earliest cases of demonic possession date all the way back to the ancient Mesopotamian civilizations, the Babylonians, the Assyrians, and with them, demonic possession was disease. You would be possessed by these demons and you would get sick. And if you wanted to get well, you had to bring in not a doctor. I mean, they actually did have sort of primitive doctors, but it was an exorcism to get you well again. And I think that kind of carries through in some weird ways to modern situations involving this, where we feel like if we can drive a demon out, we might be healthier. That kind of thing plays into a lot of contemporary things like certain religions. You see things like some of the fundamentalist churches where they will have a mass exorcism and people are rolling on the floor and talking in tongues and so forth. And yet afterwards, it's considered that they're in better shape than they were before.
0: What is that also known as a witch doctor?
2: That's a little bit different. I think a witch doctor is much more related to sort of, I don't want to say voodoo because that's kind of, voodoo is a very interesting practice and it is a religion. So a witch doctor is kind of, you know, not maybe what you want to say about voodoo, but, yeah, it's I think a witch doctor is almost like a goofy term that came up almost in popular culture things. You know, I'm thinking of like songs, the witch doctor and that kind of thing. And
0: well, it's interesting. I mean, if you've ever had a virus, it feels like a something has taken over your body, of course, and you want to get rid of it. And so that was the original. Well, I mean, it could also be a mental illness.
2: Yeah, awesome. Absolutely. Mm-hmm. And it quite often was, but not always. I have found some really interesting things out about some of the very famous cases of demonic possession. I think a lot of people know the story of the nuns who were possessed at the French city of Loudun. There is a famous novel by Aldous Huxley based on that. There's a famous movie by Ken Russell called The Devils based on that. It was a situation in which about a dozen nuns in this convent all were possessed at the same time, and they blamed a priest who they claimed was actually a sorcerer. And they said that he had driven these demons into them, and they ended up burning the priest at the stake. So it's got elements of tragedy and elements of horror and elements of what was really going on with these nuns. And I actually read that the mother superior of this convent wrote an autobiography and described what it was like. And her description is both very scary and a little bit revealing. I mean, she would say things like, I'm more possessed than the other sisters are.
0: It's a badge of honor type of thing.
2: Yeah, exactly. Or a competition. Because they were getting a lot of attention from being possessed and from demonstrating these amazing things that people said they could do.
0: Like theater of the weird and strange, right?
2: Exactly right. Yeah.
0: Very popular. I mean, back in the days of the circuses and so forth, they would have the three-headed lady, and it would always be things like that that people would think were weird and obscure that would attract crowds and crowds of people before Coast to Coast.
2: Yeah, and indeed, they did attract crowds and crowds. And I have actually read descriptions of, like, there's a famous possession that occurred in England in the 16th century, and it was on this rural farm. And when people heard about this possession, so many people showed up at the rural farm that the landlord was afraid they were going to destroy the buildings.
0: That is definitely something that has a, you know, it has probably happened. There's probably a lot of stories in which you found, but I didn't know that there was an actual history of demonic possession. And you go back into history and show how many different ways. I mean, could it ever be comedic, theatrical?
2: Oh, yes, indeed it could. This same story of this gentleman in England who was possessed is actually fairly funny, because his possession started when he was at a big party, a big gathering. Mm-hmm. I think it was like a midsummer kind of thing in his little village in England. And he was upset with the fact that he was a bad dancer. Uh-huh. And he begged Satan to make him a great dancer. And after that, he was possessed, and people who saw him said that he was like the greatest dancer they'd ever seen.
0: Oh, wow. Well, worked for him. let's see here. We've got a couple of other callers here calling about the Halloween question. Sue from North Carolina. Sue, do you have a comment or question for Lisa Morton?
4: Yes. First of all, I was wondering, I don't know if you spoke of it yet, the word Halloween, where that derived from, you know, how it ended up, Halloween.
0: I haven't done that yet. Do you have any information on that?
2: Oh, sure, yeah. Right. I'll tell you exactly what it comes from, and it is a very weird sounding word. But it derives from the fact that hollow was an old English word for saints. And they used to start their celebrations at sundown the day before the actual event. So All Saints Day would start on October 31st, and it would start when the sun went down. So it was the night before the hollow celebration, the saints celebration, which meant it was at evening. So when you hear Halloween, it's actually an abbreviation of All Hallows Evening.
0: Ween meaning between the night and the day?
2: Ween is actually just a short version of it's hollow, and then E-E-N. E-E-N is an abbreviation of evening.
0: Got it. Right. So that is, that makes sense there. That's a beautiful question. Thank you so much. And is this the original spelling of it, or is there a different spelling of it?
2: There is, the original spelling of it had an apostrophe, between the two E's.
0: Being the Old English form of the word?
2: Actually, that was in use up until the middle of the 20th century. And the apostrophe was there because the V part of the evening word was missing.
0: Ah, and what origin is that? Is it Celtic? What is the origin of that word, the E?
2: The een is actually just a short way of saying evening. And you can see that even in a lot of poetry, you know, where the poet wanted to rhyme evening with something that didn't quite rhyme with it. They would just abbreviate it and kind of leave that V out.
0: Well, thank you so much, Lisa. You've been a fountain of information for us tonight. A lot of great history of the Halloween. And the next book coming up, The History of Demonic Possession, we will have that will be out in another year, right? A little from now?
2: Next spring, yeah.
0: Next spring.
2: Yeah.
0: So you can find all of this out on her website, which is lisamorton.com. Thank you so much for joining me tonight.
2: Oh, thank you so much, Lisa. It's always fun to come on and talk to you and all of the great listeners.
0: Oh, yeah. Lots of great listeners here on Coast to Coast. All right. We will be back after the break with who is known as a ghost professor, John Cattell. Kachuba, and we're going to talk with him after the break about shapeshifters and all sorts of fun things. We will be back. 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
9: ABC News. I'm Wayne Cabot. After an intense all-day search for a missing medical transport plane,
10: the U.S. Coast Guard confirms that it has discovered debris off the coast of Nantucket, which investigators say belongs to the plane that disappeared early Saturday morning.
11: Roger, you said you're coming in belongings. Any sense?
10: It was around 1 a.m. when an air traffic controller spoke directly to the pilot of that air ambulance flight traveling from Bermuda to Boston, trying to understand if they were in trouble.
9: ABC's Ariel Mitropoulos in Boston. The Fly Dubai pilot says before he was attacked at 34,000 feet, the co-pilot excused himself for prayers. So he turned away out of respect. Next thing you knew,
12: there was a big blow to the back of my head.
9: From the cockpit's crash axe, no update on the kind of trouble the co-pilot might be in. 100-degree heat, game one, home win. NLDS, Dodger Stadium, umpires chugging water. This is ABC News. Defying owner Robert Kraft at his own stadium, Zach Bryan wore a Free Palestine shirt to Gillette Stadium in Foxborough, Mass., where Kraft had banned McLemore for defending Palestine. Cornell University President Michael Kotlikoff in a video to the school community this weekend.
13: We must do everything we can to prevent what happened to Jane Doe and everyone before her and anyone after her from ever happening again.
9: The Boston Arts Academy on National Custodian Day gave special recognition to fifth floor custodian Andrew Allen. A teacher on that floor had a brother in need of a kidney, and the teacher wasn't a match. Mr. Allen heard about that, wondered if he might be. Test showed he was, but he was too far apart in age to match directly. So he donated it to someone else, enabling the teacher's brother to go up and move up that list and get the kidney after all. A gift, says teacher Tom Thermidor, truly worth more than gold. I'm Wayne Cabot, ABC News.
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14: I'm Tom Brock. An apartment fire in Auburn early Saturday morning left a boy in critical condition. Firefighters from Valley Regional Fire responded to a fire in a home on M Street in northeast Auburn. Once they got inside, they found a juvenile boy unconscious. King County Medic 1 units transported him to Harborview. Investigators are looking for the cause of the fire. An environmental group is taking on Starbucks. Protesters gathered at the company's store at 7th and Pine Saturday. calling for it to improve recycling efforts. The group called Beyond Plastics Puget Sound says it attached 6 Bluetooth GPS trackers on plastic single-use cold coffee cups, and they found that 2 went to landfills and 3 to waste transfer stations. In response, Starbucks says cups with Bluetooth-enabled trackers are not accepted in recycling streams, and that may have changed where the cups ended up. A data center in Grant County that challenged how much it pays in taxes has won its case and will get a big refund. According to Source One News, the county will have to refund the company $433,000. That's due to a property assessment conducted by the state of Washington that was determined to be overvalued. It's going to be tough heading north out of Seattle on I-5 this weekend. The express lanes closed through early Monday morning. And with the revived I-5 lane closures on the Ship Canal Bridge on the freeway's main line, expect to see lengthy backups all weekend long. Your Cairo News Radio forecast, clear skies, light winds, lows around 52 degrees. Sunday, clouds and sunshine and highs near 71. I'm Tom Brock, Cairo News Radio.
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1: Welcome back to Coast AM. I am Lisa Garr, and we are talking now about ghosts and ghost hunters. And maybe you've heard stories about ghost hunters who are curious about the appearance of a ghost or the story of the past body, maybe, that the ghost may have inhabited, which is always fascinating. But what about what John Kochuba, affectionately known as the Ghost Professor, talks about, which is why? Why do some people see ghosts and some don't? What are ghosts exactly? And where are they found in almost every culture? Some of the deeper mysteries around ghosts is what John is going to be talking about tonight. He's the author of 15 books, both fiction and nonfiction, including 5 exploring ghosts and ghost hunting books. His nonfiction book is called Shapeshifters, A History. We're doing a lot of great history tonight. So we will be back when we talk with John about the historical references of ghosts and ghost hunting. You're listening to Coast AM.
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0: Welcome back to Coast AM. My guest is John Kotchuba, and he has written over 15 books, including many on exploring ghosts and ghost hunting and shapeshifters, history, which was his 2020 Bram Stoker Award finalist. And tonight we're going to talk more about some of these investigations of more than 100 haunted locations that he has visited across the United States. And I'm curious, John, why do they call you the ghost professor? It's a great name.
1: Hello, Lisa.
0: Hello.
1: It's great to be on the show again. Well, I don't know. I mean, I think I take a sort of studied approach to ghost hunting. I'm not a wild, crazy kind of guy. I do have advanced degrees in creative writing, and I've taught at universities, and I do a lot of lecturing and that kind of thing too. So, I actually was a professor and a bodily professor, not a ghost professor.
0: Yeah. What made you change a professor of what, by the way?
1: Creative writing.
0: Okay. And yeah. Why ghosts? Why did you particularly start writing about ghosts?
1: I was always interested in ghosts, the paranormal, metaphysical subjects, ever since I was a child. I grew up in New England, Connecticut specifically, and, you know, I couldn't walk 20 yards without finding some old 18th century graveyard or 17th century graveyard, you know. And I was just fascinated by the stories of ghosts. And at one point, while I was living in Connecticut, I lived in a couple of different locations in the state. And at one point, I was living in Monroe, which is where Ed and Lorraine Warren lived. And your audience probably recognizes those names. I call them America's godmother and godfather of ghost hunting. But I was doing some historical research, actually, at a location there called Dark Entry. And I was taking some pictures of these old abandoned cellar holes. And when I got the photos back from the developer, this was days when we used to actually use film. There was what looked like a face kind of materialized in one of these cellar holes. I said, oh, that's interesting. So I called the Warrens, and I didn't know them at all. I knew they were in my town. I just totally called them out of the blue. Yeah. And they were so generous and so gracious. They said, come to our house and we'll see what you have. And they literally lived, it turns out they literally were about probably less than 2 miles where I was living in Monroe.
0: Oh, perfect.
1: Yeah, it was. So I went in there and I sat down in the living room with them, the two of them. And they looked at those photos and they said, basically, oh yeah, ghost. I said, oh, okay. All right. The interesting thing though is then they pulled out an album of their own, a big photo album. And it was just of this one location, Dudleytown, where I had been. And they started flipping through the pages and going, yeah, see, here's an anomaly. Here's a ghost. Here's something. Holy cow. Mm-hmm. So I really got interested in it in terms of writing about it then. But the funny thing is that was quite a number of years before I actually did write my first ghost book, which was Ghost Hunting Ohio, which came out in 2004. Oh. So 22 years ago, and it's actually still in print, and a second edition is coming out this year. So
0: I'm from Ohio. So many great places there, that yeah. Chagrin Falls and all of those great places. Where specifically in Ohio were you ghost hunting?
1: Well, all over the state. I mean, I have two Ohio books, Ghost Hunting Ohio and Ghost Hunting Ohio on the Road Again. Mm-hmm. And those were part of a series called America's Haunted Road Trip. I also did Ghost Hunting Illinois in between those two, and then ended up editing the entire series for the publisher. So there's now maybe 14, 15 different states represented in that series. But I was all over, I mean, I was all over the state. I live in Cincinnati, but I went, you know, I was everywhere with the two books.
0: Where did you find to be the most haunted?
1: Well, one of my favorite places is Athens, Ohio, where I was teaching at Ohio University there for 8 years. Mm-hmm. And a lot of people say Athens is like the most haunted location in the state. And I think it might be, you know, the Athens lunatic asylum, which is now known as the Ridges and is part of Ohio University, has a real history of hauntings. And there's other buildings around the city that, you know, had to do with underground railroads and ghosts there. There's the Moonville Tunnel, which is not too far away with its ghost conductor who was hit by a train, you know. So there's just a lot of things just in that city.
0: Do you know why? I mean, have you ever studied why that would be on a grid or ley lines or any reason?
1: Yeah, it's interesting that you say ley lines, because that's what a lot of folks say, is that there are ley lines that sort of come together, or, you know, kind of, yeah, I guess come together is the word, at Athens. Mm-hmm. And so that is an area of a lot of energy, apparently, maybe a portal. Actually, there was way back in the mid 19th century, there was a spiritualist temple there, which was very famous throughout America. People came in, there were to see instruments, you know, musical instruments floating around in the dark, and hearing horns blaring and drums, you know, drums beating and all this stuff. And it was very successful. It was the Coons family were spiritualists. And this was, like I said, it was nationally known. And then it was struck by lightning and burnt to the ground.
0: Ah. Wow.
1: So the people who were not believers said, our God, you know, we took care of this. You didn't like it. You
0: know? Right. Well, I mean, that's a good way of saying it. Yeah, ley lines are like spiritual meridians for the earth. There's crop right. circles on them, and they're energetic kind of vortexes, I guess, for...
1: Right, yeah, sort of magnetic lines.
0: Which is great.
1: I mean, the earth's got all this... there is all this electromagnetism in the earth already. So, yeah.
0: So is that what you think a ghost is?
1: You know, when I give my talks, I give a couple of different possibilities, and there's probably even more. One thing I really am interested in is, I always say to people, I say, okay, if you've had anybody, a loved one, very close to you, somebody who passed away, and you go through this intense grieving process, and then maybe after a while you say, okay, it was your Uncle Joe. And you say, all right, well, now I have to go to Uncle Joe's apartment and clean it out and everything. Mm-hmm. And you feel like, okay, you can handle that now. So you unlock the door to your apartment, and you go in there, and you walk into the living room. There's Uncle Joe sitting in his favorite chair, you know, smoking his favorite cigar. And he kind of smiles at you, and, you know, and then instantly is gone. And I've asked people in the audience, how many of them have had an experience like that with a loved one, where they have seen somebody that was really close to them appear again? And you'd be surprised how many hands go up.
0: Wow.
1: So I say, okay, so what is the nature of that? You know, and I think there's a couple of explanations for that. One is that I sort of believe that there's energy between us as we live, and especially with loved ones. I don't think that energy, that connection necessarily goes away. I don't know where you go when you die, but I think there's a bond. I think the bond of love is pretty strong. And I think that under the right circumstances, you know, you might be able to call into being somebody that had passed away. In other words, it wasn't a hallucination, that you actually were able to mentally somehow call Uncle Joe into being for that moment or so.
0: Or will him into being.
1: Yeah, yeah. And when I talk to people about this, I say, well, did it ever happen again? Anybody says, no, just one time. And I felt good, and I felt good about that. And so, you know, so it's kind of interesting. The other thing, though, is I wonder, too, if ghosts might not be entities actually from another dimension, and not necessarily dead people at all. You know, physicists tell us today that we live in a multiverse, right? With all these sort of levels. I don't want to say levels. It doesn't even make sense.
0: But dimensions.
1: Yeah, all these dimensions that are occurring, an infinite number of dimensions that are occurring all at the same time in the same place, which is really just hard to wrap your head around. Right?
0: Not really, though. I mean, why would we only have one dimension? I mean, as complex as this universe is, I doubt it would, physics would let it stop at one.
1: Yeah. You know? Well, and that, and I mean, this isn't even like, you know, hoodoo science. This is quantum physics that's saying mm-hmm. this, not me, you know? And so if that's the case, can we under certain circumstances sort of literally bump up to another dimension for just a moment or so? And we see this entity and we go, ah, a ghost. And on their side, they're looking into our dimension and they're saying, ah, a ghost.
0: Oh, right. But isn't that what dreams are? Dreams are going into another dimension in terms of getting the conscious analytical mind offline, then the ego offline, and then you go into the subconscious, and then maybe we dip into other dimensions in that subconscious because we're not monitoring it so much.
1: Right,
0: and
1: right.
0: People often say, oh, I had a dream about this lost loved one or a premonition or something. Who's to say that another word for dreaming isn't dimension surfing?
1: Right. And you have people that are able to experience out-of-body experiences mm-hmm. as well mm-hmm. when they dream and actually go to another place, you know, mm-hmm. Which is a pretty incredible phenomenon.
0: I did that in the near-death experience I had. I was in a, felt like a place, but it was really all an interconnected
1: space of being.
0: Mm-hmm.
1: Yeah, it's amazing. So, I mean, so those are some possibilities. The other one is just the standard that, you know, a ghost is whatever energy or soul or spirit, whatever you want to call it, that's left when we die is still there, you know, and some people regularly contact it and connect to it or not. I mean, if we know that everything is energy. So mm-hmm. when we die, what happens to the energy that's us, right? I mean, some of it is literally pushing up daisies. Some of it just becomes carbon atoms, right? But what about, you know, is it possible that maybe our consciousness, we were talking about that just now, mm-hmm. that maybe our consciousness or a little sliver of it goes somewhere else, and that maybe that is what a ghost might be,
0: or it stays instead of going somewhere.
1: It stays.
0: It stays.
1: Right.

0: I'm not a spiritualist, but I've been to several of their services. One thing they do, you go in and their services are pretty much just like a standard kind of Christian service. You know, you'd recognize some of the hymns and the prayers or whatever. But then at the end, it gets very energetic and somebody will take the platform, as they say, and it's a medium. And they'll be walking back and forth, up, you know, again, and raising the, as they say, raising the frequency in the room. Mm. And what they believe is that if they can raise the frequency to higher levels, that the spirits in Summerland, which is what they call their heaven, are coming down. They're lowering their frequency.
1: Right.
0: So at mm-hmm. some point, these frequencies meet. And that's where you have the contact, and that's when the medium starts saying, "Okay, I'm getting a voice, you know, telling me, is there a Bob in the room? And Bob, you know, your wife says she's fine or whatever." That's because the people in the congregation have raised the frequency, and the spirits have lowered the frequency, and then they come together.
1: I've often thought that's the case exactly. Or when you, it says that when you think of someone, it keeps their memory alive. Well, it's really keeping their frequency close to you, because you're right. Constantly sending that vibrational frequency out there. Do you right. think that this is true for all cultures around the world? That there are other, you know, cultures in the Asian countries and in the South American countries? I mean, do all cultures believe or have ghost yeah. contacts?
0: Yeah, I think all cultures have ghosts, an afterlife and ghosts, simply because, you know, we all die, right?
1: Right.
0: And so you want to know what goes on. There's all this curiosity about it.
1: Right.
0: And as we've just been saying, there's, you know, you don't want to lose anybody close to you or anything either. So there's that. I have a Vietnamese daughter-in-law. And I've been to her parents' house in Vietnam. And of course, she lives in America now mm-hmm. With my son. But they always have little altars in yep. their home to their ancestors. And not just Vietnam, but that's, you know, ancestor worship is pretty much common in a lot of Asian countries.
1: Yes.
0: And they believe that there's a connection. I mean, they have to put out, you know, offering every day and make sure candles are lit every day. And if you don't, you're going to incur some bad juju in a way.
1: Right. Oh, yeah.
0: For your ancestors.
1: There's traditional, I mean, it's carried down generation after generation through culture and stories and tradition. And those things are very strong. They're superstitions or whatever they are, but they are non-negotiable. Absolutely.
0: Right.
1: And I think there's something to be said for that. And when you hold on to something that many traditions or generations, it's going to cause a frequency that could solidify. So let's come back with John Kachuba when we come back after the break. 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

0: right to work?
1: Now it's clear.
0: It's what we do.
1: Like I said, you're miracle workers.
0: Actually, we're plumbers.
1: Apollo plumbers.
0: You want to see some real miracle workers?
1: Huh?
0: Just take a look at Seattle Children's.
1: Sure.
0: They're all hope, care, and cure.
1: All true.
0: And together, we can help them.
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1: 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All right, we're going to be right back with John Kachuba when we come back on Coast to Coast AM.
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0: Welcome back to Coast AM. My guest is John Kachuba. He is known as the Ghost Professor. He is actually a professor and has written books. The recent one, over 15 of them. The most recent one is Shapeshifters, A History. And I have yet to talk about that, but I was on the topic of ghosts. And we were talking before the break about what ghosts are and the vibrational frequency. But more so, I was looking for the history of ghosts around the world. What do you see historically in various cultures that are specifically talking about ghosts?
1: Well, I'm not certain what your question is exactly, but
0: historically, in what ways do you see the text and the expression of ghosts in various cultures around the world? We were talking a little bit about the Asian culture being more of a setting up ways so that you don't have the evil spirits coming in and so forth. But what about in other cultures around the world? You've got the various cultures at South America and specifically.
1: Yeah. Well, yeah, we touched a little bit on some of the Asian cultures, but one culture that I like particularly, and it is not my heritage, but I really kind of fell in love with the whole idea, the ritual of it, is the Day of Dead, Dia de los Muertos. Mm-hmm. I took a small group of 8 people down to Oaxaca, Mexico, mm-hmm. maybe 10, 12 years ago now. During that festival, just a couple days before it actually began, to watch all the preparations, and we stayed through it all and watched it to the very end of the several days that it lasts, 3 days that it lasts. And the history there and the culture there is just, it's beautiful for one thing. Mm-hmm. But it's very strong and it's very heartfelt. And, again, this is a time when, people believe that during a couple of days there, toward the end of October and early November, a couple of days in November, that the spirits return. You know, on one day it's the adults, another day it's children's. And so they make these beautiful ofrendas, they call them, altars in their home, in businesses, everywhere. And they decorate them with, you know, flowers and food, the favorite food of their loved ones that passed on. If it was a memorial to that Uncle Joe again that I talked about, uh-huh. they might have some of his favorite cigars on the altar, you know. And the belief is that the spirits do come back for a short time to visit with their family, and so you have to be hospitable towards them, you know. But unlike some of the other cultures that had that kind of belief about being hospitable to returning spirits, there's nothing in the Day of the Dead that says, well, if you don't, you know, you might suffer some calamity or something, which is kind of true in the Asian culture. And that's all year round.
0: Right.
1: You have to take care of your ancestors all year round or else, you know.
0: Right. So, right. But, that there's a consequence there if you don't.
1: Yeah, it's there. And I remember, like, my Sicilian grandmother used to have in her basement of her home, which is actually, she actually lives in the basement. It's a long story.
0: But you must have liked it there.
1: Yeah. But she had this big brass rack of, you know, vigil lights, like you would see in a church, you know, like 3-tier vigil lights. And she always lit them for, like, her ancestors. And those lights were always burning, mm-hmm. You know. And she would say, I know you don't let those lights go out. I'm like, okay, well, why not, Grandma? I don't want to know. I don't let them out.
0: Interesting. I'm curious to know your experience as a professor, and how many years have you been writing about this, about ghost hunting and in your professional life? How long?
1: Yeah, well, so I said my first ghost book came out in 2004. So I've been writing about ghosts and shapeshifters and everything since that time. I mean, I've been a writer for longer than that, but the paranormal, metaphysical subject matter really came into focus for me like in 2004, and I've been following it up pretty much ever since. Shapeshifters came out in 2020.
0: Yeah. So something. In your experience, has the audience changed?
1: I don't think so. I don't think the audience has changed, but I think, because I think we all have an interest in this. A lot of people don't want to admit it. And I think that's what's changed, mm-hmm. is that people are more willing to talk about ghosts and the paranormal. And a lot of that has to do with the television programs, you know, Ghost Hunters being the first, and all the ones that came out after that. Because essentially they were saying, it's okay to talk about this. You're not crazy. So I give a lot of talks in libraries and universities and on shows like yours, you know. Mm-hmm. And they weren't around that long ago.
0: No. I remember, I mean, I think James Van Praagh, who's the amazing medium, had a mm-hmm. TV show, and he was one of the very beginning. This was probably 10 years ago, and it was a big deal. Didn't last very long because there, you know, wasn't an appetite for it maybe there was, but who knows. And now there seems to be more and more people that are curious about the topic. And sure, maybe it has to do with social media and making it more of a narrative, a popular topic, to find out how many people are truly curious about it. But I'm just curious from your perspective and classrooms and audiences and book audiences, if you've noticed that the people who are interested in the subject matter have increased, changed. Just curious.
1: What was the last part? That they what?
0: Has it increased in size with the audience, or has it changed? It was just a curious question. Yeah.
1: Oh yeah, yeah. No, I mean, there's a lot more interest in it, and some of it is, you know, less serious. Not everybody is seriously trying to connect with spirits. A lot of them are doing it now as kind of a lark. You know, I mean, how many places mm-hmm. have ghost tours and ghost walks?
0: Oh my goodness. But you know, I've been on some great historical ghost tours. Like I learn about famines and plagues and you know, storms that wiped out areas that I would have never known about had I not gone on. I love the ghost tours. They're very historical.
1: Right. And so that's the approach that I take too, because I also write historical fiction and things like that as well, mm-hmm. historical nonfiction too. So when I write my ghost books, I try to find out what the history of the place is or the people that might be involved, you know. I mean, one of my ghost books was even used in local elementary school in Athens, Ohio, where I was teaching at OU. And they used it as kind of a social studies book because, you know, you say to kids, well, we're going to study history now. And they go, oh, really? They say, well, let me tell you a ghost story. Oh, okay. Tell me a ghost story.
0: That's exciting.
1: And it's based on history.
0: That's a great way to teach. So do you think that the ghosts stay in that particular area forever in, say, Athens, Ohio?
1: I don't know. I mean, you know, there's certainly history of ghosts around the world that have been seen, like, apparently over centuries, the same kind of ghost, right? Especially in England, you hear about some ghost at a castle that walks down carrying his head in his arms or something, mm-hmm. you know? Right. And everybody has seen this for years. But I think that if we think that ghosts might just be some form of energy, well, you can't create nor destroy energy, but it can transform into something else, another form of energy. Mm. And so I think maybe at some point, ghosts kind of literally wear out, you know, and their energy becomes something else, some other form of energy. Like I say, maybe they go back to pushing up daisies, really. Mm-hmm. So, yeah, I think so. I don't think ghosts are permanent.
0: Do you think they can physically hurt you or come into form? I mean, move objects, turn on and off electricity. Have you ever seen that yourself?
1: Yes, that's interesting. So, well, yeah, I have. And so I have never been, you know, harmed or anything in an investigation. I know people who said, well, I've been scratched, I've been pushed, you know, and they may even have scratch marks on their back or their arm or something. But I'm a little bit of a skeptic, and I say, well, we're walking around in a dark attic, you know, you could have easily gotten scratched by something without it being a ghost. But I don't know. I think that there's, I think that those, there can be some kind of contact. You mentioned like moving objects. Mm-hmm. So I was investigating a place in Brooksville, Florida, called the May Stringer House. And it was the home of a physician, 19th century home. And you know, in those days, a lot of times the hospital was a doctor's office, was his house. You know, there wasn't even a lot of hospitals.
0: Right.
1: And so this doctor was treating patients in his house and everything else. And his wife died in the house giving birth. And she died in childbirth. The child survived. The child was a girl, and she died when she was 3 years old from some childhood disease that we, you know, we now can cure, yellow fever or, you know, whatever. Mm-hmm. She couldn't cure in those days. But anyway, the house itself now is a historical museum. And the people that run it, that are supervisors there, have always said that this place is haunted. You know, things move around and all that. Mm-hmm. So they asked me to come down to an investigation, and I did. And I was there all night with another guy from the local area, the two of us, and one of the people from the house. And nothing happened, right? But as we were leaving, we spent all night long, and the supervisor from the home said, oh, I can't believe this. There's so much activity going on. And as soon as we bring people in to
0: investigate,
1: it all stops, right? Mm-hmm. So we said, okay, it's a bust. You know, you can't, ghosts don't perform on demand, you know? So, all right, we'll forget it. So we packed up what gear we had, which wasn't much, cameras and that kind of thing.
0: Okay.
1: We started going out through the kitchen, which was furnished with antique furniture, pot-bellied stove, all that kind of stuff. And on this stove, this old pot-bellied stove, it was like a wood-burning stove. And it was like this big metal disc that had kind of a hook on it. And the hook was like a metal rod, wrought iron rod that was, I don't know, maybe 18 inches long and probably weighed about a pound. And the idea is when the stove got too hot to touch, you know, you'd use this rod to lift up that lid so you can throw more firewood in there and they can slam it down again. Well, as we walked by, just as we're walking out, all of a sudden, the three of us were walking in single file with one flashlight because we were not very well prepared, very prepared ghost hunters that night. So we're literally belly to belly. But as we were walking out, I saw the corner of my eye in the flashlight, this rod lifted up, right? And I mean, it lifted up quickly and rose up and did a 180. This is about 18 inches long metal, and it slammed down on the metal surface of that stove. It just went, you know, bam.
0: Ooh.
1: And it just actually knocked it came off the hook, it came off the lid and landed on the floor. And all three of us saw it. We all because you couldn't miss it. I mean, it happened
0: right
1: just
0: there.
1: As we were in front of it. Right, just as we were in front of it. And so you know, the person that was the supervisor of the home said, the ghost was a little girl named Lily. And they said, well, Lily didn't want to show up, but she's saying goodbye, you know. So there's something there where what we experienced defied all the laws of physics that I know. You know, a piece of metal that big doesn't just jump up on its own and flip over.
0: Yeah. Right. No, it doesn't. Yeah. So you've gotten to see those types of things and mm-hmm. experience those things. And I know that our listeners have as well. So we get to hear a little bit from them after the break. Yeah. But so have you ever seen or experienced or know why a ghost would be able to create movement like that at the same time, walk through walls or fly or defy, you know, all these different things.
1: Right.
0: If it's energy.
1: The $1 million question.
0: Yeah.
1: The $1 million question is what ghosts are capable of doing, right?
0: I know. Anything energy is capable of doing, I guess.
1: Yeah. And I've been on investigations where, like I said, well, this one and other ones where I've seen objects move. I mean, very clearly move, not like, oh, I think that candle just flickered. No, you know, things that like rolled across the floor or something or whatever. And without sort of explanation. But yeah, to your point, people will say, well, you know, it just came through the wall. Like, well, all right. I don't know how that happens. Right. I don't know. I don't know the physics of being a ghost, you know,
0: but it's interesting. I'm so curious though about your book, Shapeshifters. And if we could talk a little bit about what is a shapeshifter in your opinion.
1: Yeah.
0: And, what is the history of them? That's fascinating.
1: So the simple definition of a shapeshifter is a person who can transform themselves into something else, usually an animal, and then back into their own, own human form. And they can do that at will. But truthfully, a real shapeshifter can shapeshift into another human, another person. Mm-hmm. They can also shapeshift into an inanimate object. You look at Japanese folklore, ghost lore, and there's a million shapeshifters that transform themselves into things like a broom or a lantern. And like, why would you do that? I don't know why, but what they do.
0: Intentional or not, or
1: whatever reason. Right, right. So, yeah, well, that's the other thing, too. In history, especially in folklore, there are unintentional shapeshifters, right? There are people that you read about that are cursed by the gods or by a sorcerer or something. And now they, you know, they can't help the transformation. It just happens.
0: Right, right. I have a really good shapeshifter story I'm going to share after the break because I witnessed one myself. And it was fascinating. Scared the heck out of me at the time, but now I'd love to know and understand a little bit more about it. So we'll do that after the break. If you'll hang on with me, my guest is John Kachuba, and his website is the same, johnkachuba.com. You can chat with him on that website there and reach him there. We will be right back. 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
5: ABC News, I'm Wayne Cabot. The Coast Guard has found wreckage off Nantucket. Debris from an air ambulance that was carrying six people. It vanished over the Atlantic on a Saturday flight bound for Boston from Bermuda. Not known why a patient needed transporting. In a video to the Cornell community, University President Michael Kotlikoff says the administration and community must do better.
6: What happened to Jane Doe in 2024 is deeply disturbing and will weigh heavily on our community for years to come.
5: He says her rape allegations raise troubling issues about sexual assault, dehumanization, and aspects of party culture, alcohol, and drug use. The Fly Dubai pilot attacked at 34,000 feet said he had turned away from his co-pilot out of respect when the man said he wanted to pray. Next thing he knew, he was whacked in the back of the head with a cockpit crew axe. October baseball, 100 degrees at Dodger Stadium, and the Dodgers win game one. It's ABC News. This is not the first time Tennessee Correction Commissioner Frank Strada had to deal with executions gone wrong. As Arizona's prison official, he oversaw a series of botched executions there, too, and now he's out in Tennessee.
7: The head of Tennessee's prison system is now resigning after this week's botched execution of death row inmate Krista Pike. Governor Bill Lee making that announcement, saying Commissioner Frank Strada will leave his post sometime this month. Lee has now paused all executions in the state to allow for an independent review. This was the second failed execution in the state this year. Meanwhile, lawyers for Pike say that she's in critical condition and on a ventilator. Overnight, they asked for an emergency motion to preserve all the evidence related to the botched execution attempt.
5: Hoping to keep daylight saving time going, President Trump on social media called out Senator Tom Cotton for not voting in favor of making it year-round. Trump calling the Republican a friend of his, but shared his number on social media. Wayne Cabot, ABC News.
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8: I'm Tom Brock. An urgent search underway for a missing medical transport plane off the coast of Nantucket, Massachusetts. The Gulfstream jet carrying six people was headed to Boston from Bermuda. The Boston Globe reports an air traffic controller had asked the pilot if they were declaring an emergency, but the response was unintelligible. ABC's Andrew Dimbert.
9: We received the air traffic control audio where you can hear the controllers having trouble hearing these pilots, often asking them to repeat their messages, including their altitude, before it's just radio silent.
8: According to FlightAware data, The flight plummeted from 23,000 feet to 11,000 feet in just 3 minutes. A major decision on border wall construction in Texas following an evidentiary hearing Friday, ABC News reporter Armando Garcia.
10: A federal judge has temporarily halted all border construction throughout the Big Bend sector, including at Big Bend National Park. The Trump administration's plans to build a combination of physical walls, vehicle barriers, and other structures in the region has sparked bipartisan backlash. Locals say the construction will not only decimate the natural beauty of the region, but the local economy.
8: Here in our state, the city of Westport broke ground on a new tsunami tower Saturday. It is the third tsunami tower to be built in the area. The $13.7 million tower will be able to hold about 1,000 people, and it is scheduled to be finished by the end of next summer. Your Cairo News Radio forecast, clear skies, light winds, lows near 52 degrees, Sunday clouds and sunshine with highs near 71 degrees. I'm Tom Brock, Cairo News Radio.
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1: 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It's all on there for you. And you can find out about how to submit your ghost stories too on Ghost to Ghost coming up October 30th with George Nori. All right, we will be right back with my guest, John Kachuba. And we're going to talk more about ghosts, Dracula, and more. We will be right back. This is Lisa Garr. 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
2: All right, let's start here because this one sounds almost unbelievable. Carnivora is actually a pure extract made from the Venus flytrap plant. Yes, that Venus flytrap. I'm joined by the president of Carnivora, Deborah Lau. So how does a plant like that end up in a supplement?
3: Good question. 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Dr. Keller discovered that compounds in the Venus flytrap could interact with abnormal cells and support immune function.
4: So this isn't folklore. 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
1: Welcome back to Coast AM. I'm Lisa Garr, and we're talking with ghost hunter and professor, ghost professor John Kachuba, and also author of the book Shapeshifters. We were talking a little bit about that before the break, of somebody who can transform themselves consciously or unconsciously. John, do you think that they could do it without knowing?
8: Yeah, I think so. I think if you read a lot of the folklore and everything, that happens. But again, it's usually those kind of situations are usually a result of somebody putting a curse or a hex on somebody. You know, the standard shapeshifter that we all kind of know and love are capable of doing it themselves. They have that power to do it. You know,
1: what are some of the popular shapeshifters. Oh, I'm sorry to interrupt you there.
8: I really expanded the definition of shapeshifter, though. I mean, when you think of a shapeshifter, I think everybody thinks, oh, yeah, werewolf. You know, that's kind of like the quintessential shapeshifter. We all know that one. Vampires, maybe something like that, too. But what I discovered, Lisa, in doing my research, and by the way, I was in like 8 different countries in Europe and a couple of Asia to do the research on this book. What I found was that almost every culture, and I even go out on a limb and say every culture in the world has some kind of a shapeshifter character in its history or folklore or mythology or religion or popular culture or actual experiences. And they go way back. Like the very first kind of visual image of what people think might be a shapeshifter is a Neolithic era cave painting that shows what looks like kind of a deer standing on its hind legs. But if you notice, instead of having hooves, it has what looks like fingers and toes. And the eyes are dead center like ours instead of the side of the head like deer normally have. And anthropologists say this represents a shaman transforming into a deer. And it was part of what they call hunter magic, you know, kind of rituals designed to help hunters better get their prey. So these things have been around forever. And the number of them, the type of them is just, I just barely scratched the surface in the book.
1: Oh, yeah. I mean, I think that I'd love to know a little bit more about what would the psychology of a shapeshifter be, and how can someone become a shapeshifter, or is it something that you have to kind of learn or want?
8: Yeah. Well, you know, it's interesting that you asked about the psychology, because I think that part of the reason why shapeshifters are so popular is that they represent transformation. They represent change, right? So if you were, let's look at Halloween. This isn't quite shapeshifting, but in a way it sort of is. If you're a kid that gets bullied all the time and knocked down in the playground, it's a good chance that at Halloween, you're going to wear a Superman costume. Right.
1: Right. Because, right. Alter ego.
8: Yeah. Because something is missing. You're not strong, you know, so you can be Superman. I think what the shapeshifter represents is the sort of, something that's lacking in us. That we say, boy, you know, if only I could do this or be this way or look this way, you know, if I can change, if I can transform myself, that'd be awesome. So I think that's part of it. The other thing is kind of the darker side is that a shapeshifter is one who basically throws off all the constraints of morality, religion, law, you know, all the things that kind of hold you. All the social norms that hold you in place. So you can become a wolf and run out and howl at the moon and, you know, and inside of us, we all have that to some degree. Now, most of us don't act it out. That's probably a good thing. But, I think the shapeshifter gives us a chance to vicariously experience that. Especially like in novels or movies. I mean, why are they so popular in popular culture? I think because we're attracted to them for those reasons. Like, you know, it's on a subconscious level. We don't go to a werewolf movie thinking, yeah, I want to see what a werewolf's like because that's what I want to do.
1: Well, I mean, angels can be shapeshifters. And I hear all the time about this person appeared and saved my life or... I mean, you hear that all the time. Could they shapeshift into humans, temporarily save people?
8: Well, even in the Bible, there are stories of people, usually men, appearing to people in the Bible. And, they look like human beings, but then it turns out they reveal themselves as angels, you know. So that, I mean, it's just a fascinating thing. The book was probably my favorite book to write out of all the books that I have. And I'd like to even maybe do another one.
1: Yeah, I did think I saw somebody shapeshift right in front of me. And it did scare me because I was talking to the person, very, very, very tall person, and their face turned into first a little boy and then one that looked like an alien and then back to their face. And it was as if they turned the head to the left and it was the little boy and turned the head to the right and it was the alien and then back to the front. And it happened in a conversation and it was so scary to me that I stopped talking to the person and I just kind of walked away. I don't even know what we were talking about any longer, but that was the last communication I had with that person. And I really don't know that it was my imagination because we were in an office building and it was the strangest thing, but I wouldn't have put it past that person to have been some form of the dark arts, you know? And
8: I can tell you there's in my book, I have a story about a man in Ohio named Guy Savelli. He's no longer with us, but Guy was this martial arts master in like 14 different kinds of martial arts.
1: Wow.
8: But he also was doing a lot of mind control and ESP stuff and remote viewing and all this. In fact, he worked with Navy SEALs and some other kind of elite military units here in the United States, training them to be able to do like remote viewing. There was a book that became a movie called, I think, The Men That Stare at Goats.
1: Yes.
8: Yeah. And that was partly based on his work, too. He was part of some of that. And he said that there was a goat like outside a building. And he didn't see it. The building had no windows or anything else. And he was just inside. And that goat was like 50 yards away. And he just concentrated on it, was able to knock it down. Right. Mm-hmm. But here's the thing. So, I interviewed one of his students, one of his martial arts students. And the student told me this story. He said that he and Guy were in a bar. And they were just hanging out, minding their own business. And some drunk, you know, a couple of sheets to the wind, came up to Savelli, Guy Savelli, and for no apparent reason, just got in his face, you know, hey, I don't like the way you look or whatever. And the student said, I've never seen anything like it. He said, Savelli just stood up, just turned around and just kind of looked at the guy. He said, and then he said, John, I don't know. He said, I looked at Guy's face, and this is funny, Lisa, because he's talking about his face. And he said, I don't know what was going on, but I wasn't seeing a face anymore. I was seeing like a tiger. And the junk just kind of backed off like, hey, okay, all right, man, all right, I'm good. And he backed away, and Savelli sat down again.
1: Uh-huh.
8: So, you know, what was that?
1: Yeah.
8: You know, what was that? I don't know.
1: I mean, there's definitely possibility that you could embody something different than yourself. And
8: right.
1: I mean, I would say consciously or unconsciously. And right. It goes along with what you were talking about with ghost physics. Right?
8: Yeah. Yeah, I think so. Yeah. And in the book, I talk about two classifications, which I just named them, but I call them external or internal shapeshifters. And the external is the one that's obvious. You know, suddenly somebody turns into a wolf. You know, you see hair grow on their body. They grow claws and fangs, you know, the whole bit. Okay. But then I started thinking about some people like Ted Bundy and some of these serial killer kind of people that, for all practical purposes, when you saw them, when you met them, they were like Ted Bundy actually was always described as a clean cut kind of young guy that would help an old lady take her groceries into the house and all that stuff, right? But he was a serial killer. And so there was something inside him that was a shift,
1: right,
8: from what is normal, but you don't see it, you know.
1: Well, the ultimate shapeshifter would be Dracula, and yeah, you write about him, and I think, did you visit the home of the castle, the Dracula castle?
8: I did. So yeah, I was in Romania, and I visited those various sites, which, you know, for clarification, I mean, Dracula, of course, is a fictional character, right? We know that. But he was kind of based on a Wallachian prince of the 15th century named Vlad Tepes, and nicknamed Vlad the Impaler, because that was his favorite way of getting rid of people, impaling them on a post, you know, just not a good way to go.
1: I mean, this is what Bundy did. Same type of person, but what century did Vlad exist in?
8: Yeah, 16th, 17th, mm-hmm. A while back. But, you know, to be fair to Vlad, too, he probably wasn't any more ruthless than a lot of medieval princes of his time, you know. Mm-hmm. But the thing is that all these sites now that are associated with Vlad, like his one of his palaces is, you know, Bram Castle is supposed to be the model for the Dracula castle that Bram Stoker wrote about. So a lot of the sites in Romania are based on what Bram Stoker wrote when he wrote Dracula. And Stoker never came to Romania, which is kind of interesting. He never visited the country at all. But here's the interesting thing. I went to the tomb of Vlad, who actually, after a while, there were legends that grew up about him that, well, he must have been a vampire or a werewolf or something to be so awful like this, you know. But his tomb is on this, it's a little tiny island. It's probably like an acre in the middle of a lake. And there's a causeway that you can walk out from shore to it. And it, right in it is this Orthodox chapel. That's beautiful, but it's tiny. I mean, it's tiny, tiny. Right? And his grave is in there. So there's a slab. There's pictures in my book of this, too. Mm-hmm. There's a stone slab on the floor, and that's marked as the grave of Vlad. But apparently, sometime back in like the 1930s, some archaeologists, for whatever reason, opened the grave, and it was empty. So

0: that have been the type of shapeshifter, like turned into a werewolf at night or something like that, that was had a psychotic break or something when the sun goes down, and that's definitely a thing. That's a phenomenon.
1: Well, there are people that there's people that suffer from lycanthropy, you know, where they act out as wolves. They don't actually grow hair and fangs, but if you saw them, I mean, a lot of them were locked up in institutions, of course, but they're crawling around on all fours. They're growling at people. They're snapping at them. They're biting. You know, they're not speaking words. Mm-hmm. They're wolves. Yeah. You know, but you look at them and you say, but they're not wolves. But they say, yeah, I am a wolf.
0: Right. So. Right, right. And then how do you think that the entire fascination with Dracula and Transylvania and all of that happened? Is it historically even in the same place?
1: Yeah, I mean, the Dracula story does take place in what is today, you know, Romania and the areas where Vlad was. So Stoker based it on history. But the actual, when we first hear of vampires, if you study like vampire lore and where it first came out, it came from that part of the world for the most part. Sort of Romania and Eastern Europe. That's where first vampire legends began, and where people said they were, you know, being assaulted by vampires and all. But the interesting thing is, they weren't bloodsuckers like they are in all that we know. They were actually they rose from the dead. They were the undead. But they were, if you saw them, they were described as like ruddy in complexion and corpulent, you know, so they weren't these cadaverous looking people. And what they apparently lived on, if you want to call it that, was just kind of in quotes here, the life force of other people. So they weren't attacking you and sucking your blood, but somehow they were draining basically your energy, your life force, little by little. And so you would be wasting away.
0: And that's definitely a possibility. So, I mean, we hear of energy vampires all the time. You might even know a few.
1: Yeah, I know one. Yeah.
0: Yes, exactly. And you got to have boundaries around things like that. So what we're going to do is we're going to come back. I got involved in the shapeshifter concept and didn't get a chance to take your calls. So we'll come right back during the break. We'll take a call or two and then come back after the break and take some more. So hang on for me and give us a call if you have a question or comment for John Kachuba. We'll be right back. You're listening to Coast to Coast AM.

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1: Welcome back to Coast AM. My guest is John Kachuba, and he is the author of 15 different books on ghost hunting, and he's known as the Ghost Professor. John, are you okay with taking some calls? Got a lot of great calls out there. Let's go to Scott in Albuquerque, our first-time caller. Wanted to share a story with us. How are you, Scott? Thanks for holding on for me.
2: Oh, hi. How's everybody doing?
1: Excellent. Do you have tell us a story?
2: Well, first off, it's Balloon Fiesta here, so we have lots of guests, and we're hoping all enjoying themselves.
1: Oh, fun.
2: Good to have you. So back in 91, I had to go to Nashville, Tennessee for a business trip, and I'd never been there before, and I got there late, checked into my motel, which was, I believe it was Quality Inn, and it was across from a Hardee's, and I woke up to the smell of, like, tobacco, like pipe tobacco or cigar, although I think it was pipe tobacco and whiskey or something. And I thought, well, that's odd because I don't have those. And as I sat up, there was a full figure of a Confederate general at the foot of my bed, completely formed, with the gray dress uniform, overcoat, the hat, the gloves, and a sword.
1: Wow.
2: And
1: in your hotel room.
2: In my hotel room. And
1: what did you do?
2: Well, I just kind of stared there thinking this is bizarre. You know, how did this person come in, and is this part of the, and whether it said it verbally or telepathically, the message was get out now. And so I got out, and
1: you just
2: I ran. Yeah, I got out of the room immediately. I got some clothes on and I fled. And it was fully formed. I don't remember it like disappearing in a mist or anything. But it was there for, I would say, at least a good minute or two. And I ran down to the Hardee's and ordered a hot chocolate and a hamburger and tried to gather my wits about me. And It was, you know, it was probably around midnight, and there were five gentlemen in there. Anyway, the next morning, I don't know how long I stayed down there, but I finally went back. And so the next morning I went to go check out because I was going to stay with my boss. And I learned that I was at the Hermitage, or as a part of the plantation of Andrew Jackson.
1: Oh, terrorizing guests. So you didn't have any prior experience or knowledge of Andrew Jackson? No.
2: Well, just, you know, general history, but I didn't know I didn't remember he was from Tennessee. I didn't see anything when I checked in. There wasn't, you know, because I checked in through the drive-through, and so I didn't go even into the lobby, so I couldn't have seen anything. You know, no postcards or anything. And I was still shaking like a leaf.
1: Yeah.
2: I don't know if I believe. I've always thought I was a little bit skeptical. I just recently lived in a senior home. I moved back to my own home, and there were a lot of people, about 50 people in the 3 years I lived there that died, and I never saw any, but I just feel very creeped out in one of the dining areas at night. But anyway, it just this stayed with me since 91. And I don't know. It just
1: sounds very real. John, do you? I'm sure you hear a lot of these stories. Is there any comments you have about?
3: Yeah, it's quite a story. I just like that you had the peace of mind to go across the street and have a hot chocolate and hamburger at Hardee's.
1: Turn the lights on and run out of the building.
3: Yeah, I mean, that's a pretty calm response, you know. But, and if this was a plantation that Jackson owned, then, yeah. See, that's the thing, is a lot of times a ghost is still attached to the area, no matter whether the original structures were there or anything else. So, even if this, I wasn't clear, from your story, whether that hotel was a new hotel or it was like an old building that had been restored as a hotel. But in any case, you know, if a ghost sort of still sees that as its plantation or its home or something, no matter what it really is, they may show up. So you may have seen Andrew Jackson.
1: And I'm sure a lot of people want to know where that hotel is. Well, thank you for your story. We will be right back. We're going to take another quick break. We'll be back with your calls and John Kajupa after the break.
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0: Welcome back to Coast AM. I'm Lisa Garr. My guest is John Kachuba. And you can also check out his website at johnkachuba.com. And let's see, John, we've got more callers. Can we go back to callers today?
1: Sure.
0: Great. Linda from Champersburg, Pennsylvania. Linda, you have a question for John Kachuba?
2: From Chambersburg.
0: Sorry.
2: Which is only one town above Gettysburg.
1: Gettysburg,
0: Gotcha. Glasses
2: I
0: would help.
2: Gettysburg, yes. I wonder if you have you ever been there, John?
1: Well, I have, but unfortunately, I mean, it was when I was very young. My parents took me there because I was a history nut and I wanted to see Gettysburg. So I haven't been back as an adult to do any kind of investigation there. But I certainly know investigators who have done a lot of work there. And it seems like people do see a lot of things. Have you had an experience there?
2: No, unfortunately, I am totally blind. And I was always wondering, is it because ghosts are so visual that I maybe I have not experienced anything like that? On the other hand, all your other senses would kick in. You would hear if something happened, occurred, such as the stove you were talking about.
1: Mm-hmm.
2: The so there would be other ways to identify that it was, you know, the ghosts were there. I was also small at the school that I went to. They used to bring us down here often, but you know, we just got to hear some of the sights, and I knew of a girl I went to college with that we rented a tandem bike and went through. But, you know, back then we didn't think of things like that. But they would say, especially at night, you could be, you know, being around and people would see and the sense of spirits, you know.
1: Right.
0: A lot of history.
2: A lot of history, yes.
1: You bring up a good point, though, about saying that back then, and back then, for me, might be about the same as you, I don't know, but nobody was thinking about ghosts. You'd go to Gettysburg, it's a historic site, and people just weren't interested in ghosts. And this goes back to, Lisa, to what we talked about earlier, like, you know, how popular that has become and how people now are more willing and open to the idea of, you know, ghosts and are looking for them. So Gettysburg, as well as many other battlefields and historic sites, have become, you know, a great place for people to investigate.
0: Yes, absolutely. I think so too. I think that's great. All right, great. Let's go to Ruth in Maryland. Ruth, do you have a comment or question to share with John Kachuba?
3: Yes, Lisa and John, thank you so much for taking the call. Lisa, you've got me back in listening to Boston again. They aren't great.
0: Oh, yeah. I'm every time Adam plays them for me. thank you.
3: John, I had talked to you before. I can't wait for you to do a book called Ghost Hunting Maryland, because I had talked to you about our local witch story here, Mile Dyer, and I actually live at a resort, so you could come and stay here. I don't know if you own an RV, but you could rent one out, and our landlord has some, too, that he rents out.
0: A lot of history in Maryland. A lot of history there.
3: Especially here in southern Maryland. But my question for you is about shapeshifters, and I've been wanting to ask this question for a while. I've been waiting for the right person to come on there. Okay, when I was younger, in my teenage years, I started working when I was 14 years old for the newspapers, and we were contractors, and I had a lot of it, very intense training when I was just a teenager, 14, 15, 16 years old. And one of the, I think it was the third or fourth thing I was taught was the, you know, eye to eye contact. So a lot of this training would actually go on in the vehicle at night in the parking lot. So it was dark. Now, one time, the person that was teaching me, I was just focusing in on the eye-to-eye contact. And then all of a sudden, I kind of just went into like a little trance. And his whole body, okay, I mean, there were still lights in the streetlights. His whole body just disappeared. And all I could see were his two eyes. And He did have blue eyes to begin with, but I mean, they were just like bright, bright blue, like, you know, like a pretty ocean blue. And maybe it lasted for, I don't know, not too long. Could have been a minute, but it could. That, is that an example of a shapeshifter, John? Thank you.
1: Well, it could be. I mean, there's not a lot there that I could really speak to. It sounds like he did do some shifting if the body was gone, you know, for the most part.
0: Right.
1: Would have transformed into something. I don't know what you saw after that, other than the eyes.
0: Do you hear a lot of stories like this, John? And do you find similarities in the stories?
1: Shapeshifters are weird in that I don't often find a lot of similarities. I mean, ghosts are almost predictable, the stories that I hear from people. It's like, oh yeah, okay, I know. He knocked over the thing or whatever, you know. But, you know, the shapeshifters are strange. And I think it's because, again, of the nature of them. The cultures look at them differently, have different types of shapeshifters. So the stories are different, and the tales that you hear from different cultures and the experiences that people say they've experienced from different cultures are different. You know, they're not the same.
0: Mm-hmm. True. Very true. You wrote a whole book on it. So what was your fascination with shapeshifters to write the book?
1: Well, part of it was, as I said earlier, I do a lot of public speaking, and there was a point at which, I don't know what was going on, but when I was giving talks about ghosts, it seemed like almost every audience had at least one person that would say, well, what do you know about shapeshifters? You know, and it was like this, it just seemed like there was this interest. And I don't know if it had always been there and I just had, you know, flying under my radar, or if it's just suddenly other people had expressed that interest too. But when I started thinking about it, I said, well, let me look into this a little bit. And when I did and started seeing the diversity and the incredible richness of that whole shapeshifter genre, I said, wow, this is really pretty neat. I want to continue to look at this.
0: Yeah, it really is. I mean, you are tapped into something that is never going to have the same story twice, I think. You're right.
1: Right.
0: Let's go to Warren in Phoenix, Arizona. How are you doing, Warren?
4: Hey, Lisa. How are you and John?
0: Good
4: morning.
0: Good morning.
4: Well, I'm a longtime listener way back to Art Bell, who, by the way, saved my life. I got really depressed and I didn't want to go on, but I wanted to hear Art Bell the next night. So he helped me get over it.
0: Oh, that's great.
4: And
0: wow.
4: George took over. And, well, I grew up in Sedona, Arizona. But I've never experienced anything in my life. No ghosts, no Yetis, no UFOs. I've been all over. And I'm just wondering, like, you know, we all have this, you know, cognitive dissonance about the world. And we wonder if there's anything that goes on, why we're here. And I want to talk to you about Dorian Gray, you know, the portrait of Dorian Gray. He's
1: right.
4: Immortal until he sees his picture, I guess. And then, you know, he decays and falls apart. And I'm just wondering if, like, you know, the fear of why we're here and the unanswerable question that we haven't figured out yet, maybe we will or not. But, you know, for those of us who haven't, I love your show. I love everything. I wish it was 5 hours again, like Art used to do. Mm-hmm. I love you guys. But
0: we're glad you're here. Like, we're glad you're still here.
4: Yeah, well, you know, I'm going to stay here. I'm taking care of my mom. I lost my dad. My sister's mentally ill. I'm still strong, and I'm going to keep going on just because of the hope or the faith or the, because I'm not even religious. But what do you guys think about the mentality of, you know, what you put in is what you get out in your head? Because it's, you know, it's a, you know, kind of, yeah, I don't even know how to phrase the question, but how is it for those of us who have to get by until where we're all going to, like, make sense of this world if you haven't experienced anything like this?
0: Oh. You know, 'cause
4: I believe there's something, but I haven't felt it or seen it, and I don't know.
0: That's a great question. That's a great question.
1: Yeah, I don't. I mean, I think some people are more attuned to some of these things for whatever reason.
0: I don't know that you need to experience anything.
1: That's just what I was going to say. just what I was going to say. Yeah, I don't think it's necessary. I mean, you know, if you have that ability and it happens to you, that's great. But if not, you know, live your life.
0: Be a seeker. Be a seeker. I mean, one that's curious. That's our 99.999% of our listeners are seekers, are those that are curious about the various phenomena. And that is you, my friend. You are a seeker. So keep listening, keep staying with us, and we appreciate you. And you too, John. Thank you so much for all your books and everything that you've done to contribute to the seekers of the world, those that are curious about ghost curious and shapeshifter curious.
1: Thank you, Lisa.
0: Yeah, absolutely. A lot of great things. And I'm glad you're seeing audiences grow. We are too. And people are more and more curious about this particular topic. They always have been since, you know, the days of Art Bell, which is why this show still exists. So thank you very much for being on with me tonight and for being my guest. Appreciate
1: it. My pleasure. Thanks for having me on.
0: Absolutely. And you can find John and his information at his website, johnkachuba.com. I want to thank George Norrie, Tommy Danheiser, Gina Salvati, Adam Thompson, Donna Walker, and everyone that makes the Coast to Coast family happen here, especially you listening. Just like our friend who was just listening, who's been here since the Art Bell days, it's you that makes the show exist. So we appreciate you. And I am Lisa Garr. Until next time, I invite you to always stay aware.

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6: ABC News, I'm Wayne Cabot. After an intense all-day search for a missing medical transport plane,
7: the U.S. Coast Guard confirms that it has discovered debris off the coast of Nantucket, which investigators say belongs to the plane that disappeared early Saturday morning.
8: Roger, you said you're coming in belongings, anything?
7: It was around 1 a.m. when an air traffic controller spoke directly to the pilot of that air ambulance flight traveling from Bermuda to Boston, trying to understand if they were in trouble.
6: ABC's Ariel Metropolis in Boston. The Fly Dubai pilot says before he was attacked at 34,000 feet, the co-pilot excused himself for prayers. So he turned away out of respect. Next thing you knew,
8: there was a big blow to the back of my head.
6: From the cockpit's crash axe, no update on the kind of trouble the co-pilot might be in. 100-degree heat, game one, home win. NLDS, Dodger Stadium, umpires chugging water. This is ABC News. Defying owner Robert Kraft at his own stadium, Zach Bryan wore a Free Palestine shirt to Gillette Stadium in Foxborough, Mass., where Kraft had banned McLemore for defending Palestine. Cornell University President Michael Kotlikoff in a video to the school community this weekend.
9: We must do everything we can to prevent what happened to Jane Doe and everyone before her and anyone after her from ever happening again.
6: The Boston Arts Academy on National Custodian Day gave special recognition to fifth floor custodian Andrew Allen. A teacher on that floor had a brother in need of a kidney, and the teacher wasn't a match. Mr. Allen heard about that, wondered if he might be. Test showed he was, but he was too far apart in age to match directly. So he donated it to someone else, enabling the teacher's brother to go up and move up that list and get the kidney after all. A gift, says teacher Tom Thermidor, truly worth more than gold. I'm Wayne Cabot, ABC News.
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10: I'm Tom Brock. An apartment fire in Auburn early Saturday morning left a boy in critical condition. Firefighters from Valley Regional Fire responded to a report of a fire in a home on M Street in northeast Auburn. When they got there, they found a juvenile unconscious inside. King County Medic 1 units transported him to Harborview. Investigators are still looking for the cause of the fire. An environmental group is taking on Starbucks. Protesters gathered at the company store at 7th and Pine Saturday, calling for it to improve recycling efforts. The group says it attached six Bluetooth GPS trackers on the plastic cold coffee cups and found that 2 went to landfills and 3 to waste transfer stations. In response, Starbucks says cups with Bluetooth-enabled trackers are not accepted in recycling streams, and that may have changed where they ended up. Company officials added that the recycling advocacy group How to Recycle have given them a widely accepted for recycling designation. The city of Westport broke ground on a new tsunami tower on Saturday. Construction will involve driving large pilings into the ground to keep the structure secure during a tsunami. It is the 3rd tsunami tower to be built in the area. The $13.7 million tower will be able to hold about 1,000 people, and it is scheduled to be finished by the end of next summer. Your Cairo News Radio forecast, clear skies, light winds, lows around 52 degrees. Sunday, clouds and sunshine and highs near 71. Monday, partly cloudy and 67. I'm Tom Brock, Cairo News Radio.
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0: Good evening and welcome to Coast AM. This is Lisa Gar and I am coming to you from hot Los Angeles. It is the hottest place in the country right now, especially 91 degrees at night. It's definitely having a dark, a hot summer, which is going to be a lot to do with our topic tonight. Actually, not at all. Tonight, my guest is Lisa Morton, and she says every day is Halloween. What does that mean? What does it mean? What does Halloween really, really mean? It's not a day to just dress up in costumes and hand out candy. There's deep, deep meaning and history behind how the commercialization that we experience today. This is a historical holiday with a frightening meaning. And Lisa Morton is an award-winning author. She's a screenwriter, and she has an internationally recognized authority on Halloween and the supernatural. So we're speaking to the true expert tonight. She has many books coming out. One is called Trick or Treat, A History of Halloween, a Halloween Encyclopedia, and a few new books coming out we will talk about with Lisa Morton when we come back. 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

0: Welcome back to Coast AM. You're listening to the Lisa Lisa Show, apparently, because my guest tonight is screenwriter and author Lisa Morton. And she's here to explore the mysterious history and folklore of Halloween. Welcome to the show, Lisa. Thanks for being with me tonight.
1: Oh, thanks for having me on, Lisa Lisa.
0: Absolutely. So how does one get to be a Halloween expert in the first place? Is this something that, what's the fascination for you with this particular holiday? It is your time of year, by the way.
1: So, it is.
0: Yeah, it's an exciting time. I always love it because it signifies fall, but not necessarily in LA right now.
1: Yeah, really.
0: So what is it?
1: Yeah, you know, it's kind of a disappointing, mundane answer, truthfully. I kind of fell into being a Halloween expert by accident. About 25 years ago, I had done a film book with a publisher. And when we finished that book, it was a good experience for everyone. And the publisher said, hey, do you want to do another book with us? And so I looked at some recent books they had done, and they had just brought out a book called The Christmas Encyclopedia. So okay. I thought, hey, you know what? Nobody's done a Halloween encyclopedia. And so I gave them a proposal on that, and they went along with it. And it has, of course, snowballed since then, because you can't write an encyclopedic reference on something and not become completely obsessed with
0: right.
1: it.
0: Right. Well, there's a lot of information out there on it. I mean, it's been around for how many years, and it's a global folklore. So tell us a little bit about that. Where did it begin? Some of the origins that you have found in your research.
1: I believe that it comes from an ancient Celtic holiday called Samhain. And there is a little bit of debate on that, by the way. Some people think it is strictly Catholic in origin, that it came from All Saints Day, which the Catholic Church celebrates on November 1st. But I don't see a lot of creepy stuff about some saints. Yeah, I mean, I know there was like the guy who walked around with his head cut off still talking. But I think that Halloween gets its spooky side from Samhain, which was a very scary night for the ancient Celts. It was their New Year's celebration. It was when they brought their livestock in from the fields and they were hunkering down for a long, cold winter. And they would tell each other ghost stories on Samhain Eve. And you can still find some of these ghost stories. They are still really weird and very scary. And I don't think it's a stretch at all to go from some of these stories to Halloween, the way we celebrate it now.
0: So do you think they were just stories, or were some of these true? Some of these stories about ghosts?
1: Yeah, they're very weird stories. My favorite one is called The Adventures of Nera, and it starts with the king on Samhain night challenges anyone in his kingdom to go out and put a loop of twine around the ankle of a criminal who has just been hanged. And no one can do this for some reason except this one guy named Nera. And when he puts this loop of twine around the foot of this dead guy, the corpse comes back to life. So, you know, I would like to think that was just a fairy tale.
0: It's a good one.
1: It's a good one. And it keeps going from there. It gets weirder and weirder, and it ends up with Nera being pulled into this other world where these horrible creatures called the Shi live. And the Shi is, if you know the word banshee, in Irish mythology, she is this woman who screams or howls when someone is dying. That is where part of that name is she, which is the ancient Celtic word for these malicious things.
0: Well, what about all of the symbolism behind Halloween? Now, we have to not think of the commercialized version, but so in the mountains around this time of year, I always see the tarantulas, and they kind of hatch at this time of year, and they're walking around the mountains. And if you go out there at night with a flashlight, they look huge. they could come to life out there. There's bats, of course, that come around at night, but they're already always out. But around this time of year, the tarantulas do hatch. So what is the significance behind the the jack-o'-lanterns, the witches, the all of that?
1: Well, they all kind of come from different areas. Jack-o'-lanterns are based on a very old folktale called Stingy Jack. And Stingy Jack, it was the story of a blacksmith who was a really bad guy. And he tricked the devil 3 times out of taking his soul. But finally, Jack dies. And nobody wants him. Heaven won't let him in. And the devil's mad at him. But the devil kind of reluctantly gives him this hell ember and says, here, you can take that and you can use that to light your way around. And so Jack puts this burning hell ember into this carved out fruit or gourd and uses that to light his way. And that's where we get the jack-o'-lantern from. It represents this legendary trickster who outwitted the devil, but end up paying this terrible price. And witches have a really odd association with Halloween. My theory, and everybody has a little bit of a different theory, but we don't see witches associated with Halloween until about the 16th century. And that's when we get King James. And yeah, this is the King James who translated the Bible and wrote a book called Demonology. He was obsessed with witches and demons. Mm-hmm. And King James, under his sort of supervision, they were bringing witches to trial, and they would get these confessions out of these poor women who they were torturing to get these confessions out of. And that's when we start to get these people saying, well, the night before All Saints Day, Hallows Eve is our biggest Sabbath of the year. So I think that was probably something that King James almost invented in a way. I'm guessing that his interrogators probably got this out of these witches because they didn't like All Saints Day. It was a Catholic holiday, and they were trying to separate from the Catholic Church.
0: Did the Catholic Church have anything to do with trying to eliminate Halloween?
1: Not at the time, no. During the 16th, 17th century in England, the English church, the Anglican church, was fighting with the Catholic church, which started when the Pope refused to annul James's marriage. James got really mad and said, you know what, we're not having anything to do with the Catholic church anymore. And so that was kind of the start of this fight that goes on for centuries. And so the at one point, and I think it's in the middle of the 17th century, the English Parliament banned all Catholic holidays. And that is one of the reasons that Halloween was really not celebrated in Great Britain for many years. It was still celebrated in Ireland and in Scotland, but not really in England.
0: Right. I was noticing it is, I mean, if it's a global holiday or not, because it is in certain countries more prevalent than others.
1: Yeah, it was really strong in those countries that had a lot of Celtic influence. Mm-hmm. And then in the 1840s, there was a terrible famine throughout Europe and throughout the British Isles. And that drove many of those Scottish and Irish people to America. And they brought their favorite holiday with them.
0: Is that how it became an American holiday?
1: It is. Yeah, it came over in the 1840s with these Scottish and Irish immigrants. And many of them took up positions as domestics in American households because that was a big thing back then. And they would start to tell about this holiday. And then also magazines were becoming big at the time. And a lot of the American housewives would read these magazine articles that had these descriptions of Halloween, and they thought it sounded delightful. And so they would hold these Halloween parties mainly for their kids.
0: Wait, what's delightful about it?
1: Well, it was fun. At the time, it was mainly a night where they played games. They would celebrate Halloween back then.
0: Like a New Year's type of thing.
1: Yeah, exactly. They played a lot of fortune-telling games. And the games were all designed to find out who you were going to marry, because that was such a big part of people's lives. Mm-hmm. And then they would they would eat certain things, and they would bob for apples, and they would tell mildly spooky stories, and it did sound fun. And so these American housewives would hold these parties based on these things that they'd read in magazines or heard from their domestic Irish servant, that kind of thing.
0: Mm-hmm. But then how did the whole dressing up thing come about?
1: That's one of the most commonly misunderstood parts of Halloween, because I read all the time that things like trick or treat or costuming go back thousands of years, that the ancient druids did it in the Celtic tribes. No, I'm afraid not. The idea of costuming was just huge in general. By the time you get to like the end of the 19th century, people dressed up for things like Christmas. There was a costume parade at Thanksgiving in the 19th century. And people would dress up in costumes for all kinds of parties, for school pageants, for parades. So by the time you get into the 20th century, dressing up for Halloween was kind of like any other event that they went to. But then we get this thing called prank playing. A lot of naughty boys.
0: Is that where the trick or treat phenomenon started?
1: Yes, it is. It really is very recent. Trick or treat is less than 100 years old. It's completely American in origin, and it was brought about in the 1930s to buy off these kids. Because by the time we were in the Great Depression, what had started as like innocent, you know, tip over the outhouse kind of pranks had become vandalism. And these kids were causing millions of dollars worth of damage to cities at a time when nobody had any money to pay for that stuff. So some of the cities got together with these civic groups and said, well, you know what? Maybe we can buy these kids off. And they started to plan these things that they called house-to-house parties, which was where a bunch of houses would get together and share the expense of putting on a big party for these kids. And that kind of morphs into trick or treat. And we don't get like national magazines talking about trick or treat until 1939. So that's kind of it spread slowly across the country throughout the 30s, but it wasn't really until right about the beginning of World War II that it was really catching on. And then it had to get put on hold because of the war.
0: So this, what we experience today as Halloween, is a combination of various traditions that were Americanized. And then in the 40s, you say, started 1939, really, that it really wasn't always the way that we see it now with this, the costumes and the black cats and the pumpkins and so forth. It was a combination of many different why wouldn't there be other holidays like that?
1: Well, I think other holidays have been like that. I mean, if you look at how Christmas was celebrated in the middle of the 19th century, it would look very different from the way we celebrate it now. And Halloween in particular, though, seems to change its identity a lot and fairly often. It seems to me like it goes in about 50 or 60 year cycles. And I think we've kind of gone through one of those cycles in the last 20 years or so, as Halloween has gone in some really unexpected directions.
0: Such as?
1: Expanding around the world. It was virtually unknown outside of English-speaking countries 20 years ago. When I did my first book, which was that Halloween encyclopedia, and that was 2003. And then in 2011, I did this book called Trick or Treat, A History of Halloween. And just in that 8-year span between those two books, it had changed incredibly. It was in places like mainland China and Russia and throughout Europe, and many places in Europe hadn't celebrated it in 2000. And by 2011, they were celebrating it. And it was just amazing how it had suddenly taken off around the world. And the reasons for that would probably surprise people. The two things that really spread it were American sitcoms because they were syndicated all over the world. And so many, like The Simpsons, had such great mm-hmm. Halloween episodes, and American fast food, because you get these things like McDonald's doing the Happy Meals that are coming with the little like Halloween pails and so forth at Halloween. And people love that.
0: Well, it's interesting. It's not a federal holiday. It's not a recognized time off bank holiday at all. It's just more of, you know, just like Valentine's Day. But Valentine's Day at least has, there's a saint associated with it and there's a story associated with it. And it really hasn't changed that much, right? I mean, other than making it about candy and gifts, which every holiday has become about candy and gifts. But if in just in the West, but what would you say the difference is? Why would you think Halloween has morphed so much and a holiday like Valentine's Day isn't? Now, I mean, I could understand Easter and so forth, but why? Why has it changed so much?
1: Well, I think it has almost always changed in the direction of growing and expanding. And I think one of the reasons for that is that it is a holiday about fear. It is a holiday that lets us explore our fears in some really playful manners, so we can kind of test our fears in a safe

0: so we can kind of test our fears in a safe space. And I think as the world continues to get more fearful, we may need that holiday more.
1: To have a safe space to express or to have performative fear?
0: Yeah, exactly. Yeah, performative fear is a perfect phrase for it.
1: And then there's, I mean, what's the difference between Halloween and then the Day of the Dead?
0: Are we talking Dia de los Muertos?
1: Yes.
0: Mm-hmm. Okay. I love that question because I find Dia de los Muertos so interesting because it's what happens if you take the same Catholic missionaries coming in to convert people, but they're going to Mexico instead of Ireland. So they are coming into both cases, they're coming into a country that has an existing culture and religion, the Celtics in Ireland, the Aztecs and Mayan people in Mexico, and they work on converting those tribes that they find there by co-opting all of those existing celebrations. So they don't stamp them out. That was really smart on the part of the Catholic Church. They were much more successful by co-opting these, by replacing them or sort of synthesizing them into something that was sort of recognizable, but not. So that's why with Dia de los Muertos, you get all of this sort of skull and skeleton imagery, because it is incorporating an Aztec festival of the dead, and it looks very different from Halloween, even though it's held roughly the same time, a couple of days later. But it's a very different holiday. And like I said, it's a perfect illustration of what happens when you're sending the same missionaries with the same principles into different areas.
1: And it is a tradition that is also known to raise spirits. Both of them have the same theme of the raising of the dead, raising of spirits, right?
0: Yeah, they both both of them incorporate really interesting folk legends about what happens if you don't honor your spirits on that night. There's a really beautiful Dia de los Muertos story about that, about the guy who goes out to the bar and drinks instead of staying home to build a little altar, which is called an ofrenda to his family members who are dead. And they come back and they haunt him. And I mean, on his way home from the bar, they show up in mass and terrify this guy almost to death. And
1: What were you doing out on our holiday? You should be honoring us. All right. Look, Lisa, we're going to take a quick break. We'll be right back, continuing the conversation on the history of Halloween when we come back. 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
1: It's what we do.
0: Like I said, you're miracle workers.
1: Actually, we're plumbers.
0: Apollo plumbers.
1: You want to see some real miracle workers?
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1: Welcome back to Coast AM. I hope you're enjoying our conversation with Lisa Morton about the history of Halloween. And it's perfect, Adam, that you play the candy song, because the reason why it is such a popular holiday for trick-or-treating is because 598 million pounds of candy, earning $1.9 billion in sales of candy sales, was reported in 2009, according to Lisa Morton's book, which is why it has become such a commercialized holiday. Almost probably $2 billion, over $2 billion in candy sales on due to the Halloween holiday. So that is a significant bump in merchandise and sales, and it's become monetized and commoditized like most things. But we will find out more about the historical reason and of this entire meaning, and let's go back to the history of it so that we can be focused on what it really, really means, that Halloween meaning, with Lisa Morton when we come back. You are listening to Coast AM, and you will also be experiencing Ghost to Ghost AM here on Coast to Coast the night before Halloween. So we'll check that out and hear your ghost stories that night as well. We'll be right back in just a minute.
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0: Welcome back to Coast AM. This is Lisa Garr, and my guest is Lisa Morton, and we're talking about the history of Halloween. One of her acclaimed works is a book is called Trick or Treat, A History of Halloween and the Halloween Encyclopedia. And so, Lisa, let me just go back to the ancient Celtic festival of Samhain, you said. I've heard that this is this particular time of year where the, quote, veil is thin. What does that mean? And is there any truth to that?
1: Well, the Celts believed in this place called the Other World. And the Other World was where these mischievous creatures called the Shi lived. And they could only cross over into our world on the one night a year, on Samhain night, which was one of the reasons that Samhain was very scary, because these things might cross over and do these terrible, mischievous things. And there is a little bit of confusion between the Shi, who were these kind of malevolent fairies, and the spirits of the dead. It's possible that they may have almost been the same thing. So, there could certainly be something that is true in terms of ghost related to the whole connection with these creatures, the Shi.
0: Why this time of year? Did it have something to do with the solstice or winter, or what is the importance of it?
1: The Celts did reckon their big holidays by the solstice and the equinox. It's actually, weirdly enough, in between the two. If you go back and compare the different calendars, because we changed from the Julian to the Gregorian and we lost a certain number of days, Samhain actually was halfway between the equinox and the solstice, exactly halfway. And it was a liminal time for them. It was this border between years and between seasons. In their mythology, they believed in a sort of father and mother gods who would enter this sort of crone cycle on Samhain. And then later on the other side of the calendar, which was Beltane, and that happened on May 1st, they would become youthful and beautiful again. So that was all part of their mythology, too, in regards to Samhain and the weird things that were happening, because it was a seasonal thing, and because it was a border between years.
0: Have you ever heard stories from some of these haunted attractions or these Halloween mazes or something of real apparitions or ghosts or something that's even scared the scaring?
1: I have. And I think the one that is probably the most common is the Queen Mary, which, of course, is supposed to be incredibly haunted and also host a yearly haunted attraction called Dark Harbor. And I have certainly heard stories about things showing up in the haunt that should not have been there.
0: I've been there during that time. It's fabulous. They do a great job. And it is the place to be, too. I mean, it's definitely an attraction. There's so many great attractions around this time being celebrated. But the Queen Mary is haunted all year round, not just...
1: It is.
0: Yeah. But tell me, have you heard any specific stories?
1: Kind of this variants of the same stories you always hear at the Queen Mary. I mean, I love the stories of Jackie, who is supposed to be this little girl ghost who haunts the first class pool area, which is normally abandoned, but they do, I think, use part of it or take you by it in one of the Dark Harbor things. The Dark Harbor haunts are interesting because they really do use all the parts of the ship, and they take you through certain areas that you don't normally get to go through. And so I think Jackie has probably shown up in a few of the stories.
0: Yes. And I mean, we have right near the studio here, Universal Studios, and then they have the whole Halloween Horror Nights and a lot of the scariest times here. But I feel so bad for those actors because it's 100 degrees during the day and they're probably just dying right now.
1: Oh, no kidding. Yeah, I'm sure that may be the scariest part about all of it.
0: I know. Oh, my God. Melting makeup and horrible costumes. I mean, they've got to be hot. But that's to kind of take all of the mystery out of it. At least it's at night, and that's good. But it was still 90 degrees when I was driving in tonight. Do you think that those places are, I mean, what do you feel about those types of things and the celebration around Halloween?
1: Well, of course, I love Halloween, and I certainly do. I don't know that I believe it's a night that is going to be more active in some respects. I always laugh when I think about one of my favorite episodes of Buffy the Vampire Slayer was a Halloween episode when they said to her, well, aren't you working like double time or something tonight? She said, no, it's the one night a year when I can take it easy. Nothing happens on Halloween. And, I mean, I don't hear as many stories of hauntings happening right on Halloween as you might expect.
0: So when are those hauntings? And I'd love to hear from our listeners too. I mean, have you got any great Halloween stories of a specific night, things that happen on Halloween night, or a time of year where something occurs? I would love to hear stories from our listeners, and we'll get to that after the break. But what about in terms of you? Have you ever had a specific story or something happen on Halloween?
1: Not on Halloween, no. And I wish I would.
0: What do you do Halloween night?
1: We have
0: nothing. I mean, no,
1: yeah,
0: what do you,
1: I know.
0: What do you do?
1: We do a little tiny yard haunt in my house.
0: What's that?
1: A yard haunt is like a little miniature haunted attraction. We don't do like, you know, a big professional thing with actors and all that, but we dress out. We do our yard up really fun with lots of skeletons and witches and pumpkins and all that. And we have like kids who come every year, and their parents make them pose for photos with everything. And
0: it's really cool
1: and it's really fun.
0: You've got to do that. You're the author of Trick or Treat. I mean, you have to do that. Do you hand out candy?
1: We do hand out candy.
0: You do. It's now, are they the big bars or are they the regular small sizes?
1: I know. Every year I feel guilty and think I really should splurge and buy the big full-sized ones.
0: Oh, my goodness. Yeah, it's, I mean, it really does. So if you were to, what do you dress up as, or do you?
1: I don't dress up. Mm-hmm. And the reason I don't dress up is I'm kind of a perfectionist. And if I was going to do a costume, I would want it to be something really special and really well done. And I just don't have time during this season to create a really great costume because I'm so busy.
0: Right. But what would it be? I mean, would you, do you agree with the whole concept of it?
1: I love it. I mean, it's like I said, it's just not, I feel like it's something I'm not that good at, and I would want it to be really good. So I would just kind of constantly be like judging my own costume, which, I know it sounds terrible.
0: Well, one of these days somebody's got to come and bring you a costume, because it's you, you're the, probably the best person to have a costume on. What do you think about the Halloween stores and all of those things?
1: Oh, I'm a total junkie. I love them. I always try to go to like the spirit stores the instant they open. Mm-hmm. And they're also kind of professionally interesting for me though, because I like to see what the trends are that are popping up every year. What the new technologies are. I mean, it's fascinating to me that Spirit Halloween now sells home goods for all year round.
0: It's, wow, more than a pop-up store. What about the candy? Like that statistic I read from your book about probably over $2 billion in sales a year for candy.
1: Well, and that was an old statistic.
0: Right.
1: I think what I just read for this year is candy was just part of it, but they were saying something like $13.5 billion this year in overall Halloween sales. Now, most of that was costuming, but it was also interesting that the average price that every American would spend on Halloween this year was $115. And I mean, that's amazing when, you know, the economy is not in great shape right now, and yet people are putting money into this holiday.
0: But let's like think about that for a second. Why? Because we want to have something that we can culturally have fun with and be entertained and get a break from reality? Or do you really think it's a place to get your scare out?
1: I think it's about being entertained and having fun and do it well, you know, also a little bit of that. Ooh, let's do something scary on this one night, or let's be something we don't normally get to be on this one night.
0: Right. To really just have that time to, I mean, and also you've got the tricksters out that come out, and, I don't know about where you are, but in LA, it's a definite lot of installations, a lot of activations out, a lot of parties, a lot of nightclubs, great music. It's definitely a place to, in a big city, there's a lot going on.
1: Yeah, and I am in LA, so yeah, it's amazing, and I love seeing all the things that people do around here. It's fun because since we are in the heart of the film industry, a lot of people who do their own yards do these extraordinary things that involve special effects and music that's been written just for their haunt. And
0: yes.
1: I mean, it's just, it's so great to see.
0: It is so great. I didn't know you were in LA. Yes, it definitely becomes a, for all of the set designers and theatrical people and people in the industry here, it really is fun to drive around. There's the, what is known as Christmas Tree Lane gets really fun during Halloween as well. And that's just in like the Woodland Hills area. There's installations in Griffith Park, and it's everywhere, and it does cause for celebration. But is there ever any real meaning behind invoking the dead or having an invocation or a demonic type of possession during that time? You've ever heard of that happening?
1: Well, of course, that might depend on whether you are pagan or not. I mean, it is certainly a major, serious holiday for people who are Wiccan or pagan in some other way. It is a night when they believe they can talk to their ancestors, talk to the dead. And so that's kind of a sacred religious thing for a lot of pagan people.
0: Tell me more about that.
1: It is one of their major Sabbaths, and that kind of derives from the old Celtic beliefs, and they celebrate it with that there actually are people who will do two very separate celebrations for Halloween if they're pagan. They may do this sort of standard, let's have a party, let's give candy to the kids, and then later on they will do something that's very solemn and honors their dead ancestors and honors the earth and all the various things that they might believe in terms of their pagan beliefs.
0: Is there a specific ritual that would be a pagan mystic ritual on Halloween to do?
1: It varies, I think, depending on what your particular form of paganism is. So it might be something like you get together with your group. You would maybe go out into a sacred space like a forest or even just your backyard because you want to be around nature. And, you would perhaps, you know, it, like I said, it varies wildly depending on the group. It could be something like lighting a candle because light and flame are very sacred. It could be just a group invocation of spirits.
0: And does that happen on specifically on the 31st?
1: Yeah, it is because it is Samhain.
0: Okay.
1: Yeah, so it takes place usually after dark on the October 31st.
0: So if there are many people doing that, that could definitely bring in that type of energy. Now, Dia de los Muertos is on the 28th, right, of October? So it's before the Halloween date, right?
1: It's actually after. Dia de los Muertos is celebrated in different ways throughout different parts of Mexico. Some places started on the 28th and carry it through, but it really is November 2nd, which is All Souls Day in the Catholic calendar.
0: Right.
1: So it might start on something like the 28th and end on the 2nd. And it typically is thought to end when the sun goes down on the 2nd. That's when the spirits that you might have called who have come to visit your house will turn around and go back to the spirit world.
0: Uh-huh. So now there's an altar that you mentioned that would be in place, right?
1: Yeah, that is called an ofrenda, and the ofrendas are built to honor your dead loved ones who you hope have come to visit you at your home. And so they will have things that those people would have loved, that you know that they would have loved, their favorite foods, their favorite drink, maybe a photograph of them. And it's just all about making them feel comfortable and welcome.
0: Can be a celebration. It can also be sad, but to invite their spirit in and an honoring type of thing. So it's fascinating. You've got many different cultures and many different stories around this particular holiday, but they're all about this invoking of the dead. They seem to all have that theme. And that's what's so curious. So when we come back, we're going to take your calls about any specific stories you have around Halloween and seeing any type of spirits, any type of stories that you have that are supernatural and that can help us understand your experience of Halloween as well. So we'll put the numbers up and we will be right back with my guest, Lisa Morton, right after the break. 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
3: ABC News, I'm Wayne Cabot. The Coast Guard has found wreckage off Nantucket. Debris from an air ambulance that was carrying 6 people. It vanished over the Atlantic on a Saturday flight bound for Boston from Bermuda. Not known why a patient needed transporting. In a video to the Cornell community, University President Michael Kotlikoff says the administration and community must do better.
4: What happened to Jane Doe in 2024 is deeply disturbing and will weigh heavily on our community for years to come.
3: He says her rape allegations raise troubling issues about sexual assault, dehumanization, and aspects of party culture, alcohol, and drug use. The Fly Dubai pilot attacked at 34,000 feet said he had turned away from his co-pilot out of respect when the man said he wanted to pray. Next thing he knew, he was whacked in the back of the head with a cockpit crew axe. October baseball, 100 degrees at Dodger Stadium, and the Dodgers win game 1. It's ABC News. This is not the first time Tennessee Correction Commissioner Frank Strada had to deal with executions gone wrong. As Arizona's prison official, he oversaw a series of botched executions there, too, and now he's out in Tennessee.
5: The head of Tennessee's prison system is now resigning after this week's botched execution of death row inmate Krista Pike. Governor Bill Lee making that announcement, saying Commissioner Frank Strada will leave his post sometime this month. Lee has now paused all executions in the state to allow for an independent review. This was the second failed execution in the state this year. Meanwhile, lawyers for Pike say that she's in critical condition and on a ventilator. Overnight, they asked for an emergency motion to preserve all the evidence related to the botched execution attempt.
3: Hoping to keep daylight saving time going, President Trump on social media called out Senator Tom Cotton for not voting in favor of making it year-round. Trump calling the Republican a friend of his, but shared his number on social media. Wayne Cabot, ABC News.
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6: I'm Tom Brock. The head of Tennessee's prison system is now resigning after this week's botched execution of death row inmate Krista Pike. Details from ABC's Rachel Scott.
5: Governor Bill Lee making that announcement, saying Commissioner Frank Strada will leave his post sometime this month. Lee has now paused all executions in the state to allow for an independent review. This was the second failed execution in the state this year. Meanwhile, lawyers for Pike say that she's in critical condition and on a ventilator. Overnight, they asked for an emergency motion to preserve all the evidence related to the botched execution attempt.
6: Health officials in Russia say they have now launched launched anti-epidemic measures in response to what they're calling a suspected particularly dangerous infection following a woman's death. ABC News correspondent Lama Hassan at the Foreign Desk in London.
7: They got in touch with people who they think were in contact with this woman who died, so some 200 people. They've placed them under observation. Unfortunately, and the good news is so far, their lab results have come back negative. They're not showing any symptoms.
6: President Trump confirming that select G7 countries have now agreed to unlock 100 million barrels of oil in diesel reserves over the next 4 months. Meantime, an airline lobbying association says jet fuel prices aren't just the highest they've seen since the beginning of the conflict with Iran. They are the highest they have ever seen. Your Cairo News Radio forecast, clear skies, light winds, lows around 52 degrees. Sunday, cloudy and sunshine with highs near 71. Monday, partly cloudy and a high of 67. I'm Tom Brock, Cairo News Radio.
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1: Welcome back to Coast AM. We are speaking with my guest, Lisa Morton, who is the author of the Bram Stoker award-winning book, Trick or Treat, A History of Halloween. 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Check out the Gaia show over there that I'm doing, and we will be right back with Lisa Morton right after the break. 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

0: Welcome back to Coast AM. I'm Lisa Garr, and we're talking about the wonderful Haunted Halloween coming up at the end of this month. It is just Halloween month, and our Ghost to Ghost show is coming up at the end of the month as well. And we're looking for your ghost stories. And tonight, we're also looking for your stories about your own take on Halloween, what you might know historically, and what some of your experiences or questions might be. So we are taking your calls tonight as well. Lisa Morton is my guest. And Lisa, I wanted to ask you around, we've talked a little bit about if it's a Catholic versus Celtic holiday, the pagan holiday. What about the rest of the world? What does the rest of the world do on Halloween? Different cultures.
1: Yeah, they don't. I mean, it has been incorporated in some odd ways into places. One of my favorite stories is there is a big amusement park in Hong Kong called Ocean Park, and they have been doing Halloween haunted mazes for decades, and you would probably walk through them and think, yeah, I've been through things like this. But a few years ago, they did a Halloween haunted maze that was based on the levels of Buddhist hell. Mm. And I thought that was incredible. That was one of the more interesting stories I've heard about, like Halloween meshing with something in the local culture.
0: Like, what does that mean, Buddhist hell?
1: The Buddhists believe in a number of different levels of hell, and each level of hell has its own demons and its own things going on. And so they actually did a haunted attraction where you walked through like you would walk through a regular haunted maze here at Universal or Knott's or whatever. But instead of seeing, you know, ghosts or skeletons or witches or something, you were seeing these recognizably Buddhist demons.
0: That's interesting. So you're kind of walking into different levels of your psyche in the meantime, right?
1: Yeah, that's a good way of putting it. And I thought that was so interesting because I kind of have been expecting for a long time that we would see more of that kind of thing, that we would see more of Halloween taking on the characteristics of places that it is finally being discovered in for the first time.
0: Yes, and that's, I mean, that or anywhere in, does Australia celebrate Halloween? Does anywhere in Japan, anywhere else celebrate this particular holiday? Or is it really just specific to those places where it was kind of born?
1: Well, like I was mentioning before the break, it has caught on hugely in these places. Australia is a big one, and they didn't celebrate Halloween until maybe 10 years ago, and now it is really catching on down there. I have Australian friends who send me photographs every year of like the things happening in their neighborhoods, and it looks very much like our Halloween now. Places that it is expanding to. I love one story I heard about it being in mainland China, where they said that they talked to some young people who really loved Halloween, and they said one of the reasons they liked it was that it was way less scary than their own Hungry Ghost Festival.
0: So they have something similar.
1: And but that one actually kind of scares them. It has a little bit of the same feel of Dia de los Muertos, where your ancestors and your loved ones who have died are expected to return to your home for a few days. And mm-hmm. I think some people obviously find that pretty unnerving for understandable reasons. And you asked about Japan. Japan has loved Halloween for a long time. And that should probably surprise no one because Japan loves things like costuming. Mm-hmm. They have like gigantic Halloween parades there of all kinds of people in costumes, especially children. They love dressing up their kids at Halloween, and mm-hmm. it has become really huge there. I actually get sometimes people send me like newspaper clippings out of Japanese newspapers that apparently talk about my books. And of course, I can't read the articles.
0: Right.
1: So I just kind of have to take their word for it.
0: How long have you been doing this, Lisa, talking about and writing about Halloween?
1: Since I think 2003 at this point.
0: Wow.
1: Yeah, it's been a while, and I never stop researching it because it's just so fun, and the way it just keeps changing and going into new directions is so fun.
0: Do you think because it's about like the $13 billion industry that it'll keep morphing into more of a commercialized industry and let go of the historical traditional aspects of it?
1: I actually don't. I have been asked that before, and I think if that was going to happen, it would have happened already.
0: What have you not been asked before around Halloween?
1: That's a good question. Boy, I can't immediately think of something.
0: It was a trick question.
1: Yes.
0: Fine, we do a little trick-or-treating. But yeah, I mean, there's you being the expert around this and having such an extensive knowledge around it. I think, are there any things that still fascinate you about the holiday or surprise you about Halloween?
1: Oh, yeah, just a lot of things. I still am very interested in like how the Catholic Church came in and converted the Celts, and how they sort of meshed Samhain with their own saint celebration. And I always have this fantasy about like somewhere deep in the Vatican are letters or something from like the 6th century that explain exactly how all of that worked. And I hope someday someone will unearth that material.
0: Is this different than All Saints Day, which is, I mean, we've talked a little bit about the Dia de los Muertos, but what about the Christian holiday, the All Saints Day?
1: All Saints Day was always kind of stayed, but it was celebrated with people would go to cemeteries. They would clean the graves of their loved ones. It was just kind of a nice way of honoring people that you cared about who had passed. And they might do the same kind of thing that you find with Dia de los Muertos, which is where they'd put out like somebody's favorite foods or drinks and hope that maybe their spirit would come and enjoy that for the evening.
0: But it is the day before or after Halloween. So is there any reason that the Roman Catholic Church would have chosen that day to have an All Saints Day, and then various traditions around the same time? Are they attempting to redefine Halloween?
1: Well, the reason that they chose that particular day, and by the way, the celebration of saints was originally in May. And the Catholic Church moved it, and they moved it about the same time their missionaries were going up to Ireland. So
0: what was the reason?
1: The reason was to co-opt Samhain.
0: Ah, exactly.
1: Because if they could, instead of stamping out Samhain, they said, hey, maybe we can bring it into our calendar in this way that they will want to continue to celebrate it, but now they'll start to celebrate it the way we want them to.
0: Got it. Very good. Okay. Let's see. Let's go to Lewis in Pennsylvania. Lewis has a question for us. Hey, Lewis, how's it going?
2: Hey, Lisa. Thank you for taking my call. I just want to wish my friend Chloe a happy birthday.
0: All right.
2: My question for Lisa, I never heard this before. There's some holiday, I guess one's on March 24th, and there's another one on September 7th. It's called the Feast of the Beast. I never heard of it before. Maybe you can tell me more. Okay, thank you, guys.
0: Thanks. Lisa, have you ever heard of that?
1: The Feast of the Feast? Was
0: Feast
1: that
0: of the Beast.
1: Feast of the Beast. The Beast. Yeah. That's a new one on me. I don't know that one at all, but now I must find out more.
0: I know. It sounds like a great title. That sounds good. Let's go to our first-time caller, Mark in Pittsburgh. How's it going over there in Pittsburgh, Mark?
3: Oh, it's going very well, Lisa. And I want to say I'm a longtime listener, first time caller.
0: All right. Welcome.
3: Thank you. I do want to say at some point, I believe I will pick this book up because it sounds like an excellent resource booklet that most folks should have. But I have to be honest, I do not support Halloween. I served on our local school board some years ago, and I unsuccessfully tried to get it off of the official school calendar. Mm. And there are a ton of reasons, but I just think that this type of holiday, celebrating, invoking, and encouraging a child to go to a stranger's house one day out of the year and say, give me a trick or give me a treat. Now, every other day, we teach them to don't go to strangers, don't do anything negative, don't do anything bad. And it's just a contradiction that we do as parents. We're not going to even get into the demonic and evil spirits that it encourages folks to do. I don't think that there are any child in this world that deserves to be associated with a devil or a demon. And so I would love to get it off of the calendars of all the school districts in the country. I would love to get it out of all of the churches. Now, if it's something separate that folks want to participate in, you know, that's on them.
0: Finally. Sound like the right person for a school board, but it also feels like kids have got to have an outlet. They've got to have a way to express themselves or have this moment of, holiday related, trickery.
3: But the way to do that is we don't do it where, for instance, I'm not going to even say the city because I'm not sure, but I know a couple of years they talked about it. It's an annual event where they set houses on fire.
0: That's not good. No, and we do not encourage this. Yeah.
3: But what we do and what I attempted to do is to replace that day with a day of harvest, teaching our children about farming and about the harvest and about this time of the year. Where do we get our fresh fruits and vegetables? There are a lot of ways that we, this country, educators, can pivot off of the negativity that's associated with this particular holiday and make it a positive thing. Don't forget, too, that there are a ton of children who are hurt on this particular day. If it's not from the accidents and not wearing the proper costumes, you know, I know here at one point they were the hospitals were offering to X-ray their candy because they were so concerned about people putting things in the candy. You know, there's a ton of things that is so negative. And,
0: you got to make it more of a fun holiday. And it definitely sounds like you're on the right place with small children, especially that they get scared, you know, around some of these images. And that can definitely be frightening. But I like the fun part of Halloween. Do you agree with any of that, Lisa? What do you think about this? The things that go wrong sideways on Halloween?
1: Sure, that can happen with anything, I think. But one of the things that I would say about the idea of kids going up to these houses and so forth is it's also a way of interacting with your neighbors. And in so many of our cities, we have become so isolated, we don't even know the people who live next door to us. And I know when I was a kid and I would go out trick-or-treating, first of all, you felt really empowered as a kid because you were wearing a costume that probably represented something you really liked. And you were going up to your neighbors' houses and you would have an interaction with them and they might compliment your costume and then they would give you candy. And you would end the night feeling really great, especially if you didn't eat all of your candy at once. And I actually feel kind of sorry for kids nowadays that they don't get that that little moment of empowerment from this, because, you know, even kids who do go out now for trick or treat have to go with their parents. And when I was a kid, we went with our friends. We went out with a group of our friends, and it was like your one night to feel really enabled and really empowered as a kid. And I think that actually was a good thing for kids.
0: We always go to the neighbor's house and watch the baseball game because it's

0: than staying isolated in your own box and get out there and meet people, talk with people, and have a good time. I think that's kind of important. Do you know anything specifically about the symbolism of the specific costumes? Like, is there, when they've come on with these, I guess the ghosts and the goblins and the witches and so forth, what about the black cats? Why do they get such a bad rap?
1: Well, of course, black cats go way back in terms of being symbols of bad luck and so forth. And I think that is all dates back to the whole idea that they were witches' familiars. And that probably came from the fact that these women who were accused of being witches had cats. Cats were useful home things that a lot of people had back then. And so they became associated with cats, and the whole superstition part of them was around even before Halloween. And I mean, I think it's unfortunate because I happen to own two black cats.
0: Mm-hmm.
1: They were
0: Of course
1: born
0: you
1: in
0: do.
1: My back, they were born in my backyard 2 years ago.
0: And, of course they did.
1: Yeah, exactly. And, you know, they're delightful. So
0: I'm a cat person. So I love them. All right. We're going to take another quick break. We'll be back with Lisa Morton. More of your questions when we come back after the break. And I also want to talk with you, Lisa, a little bit about your other book that's coming up about the history of demonic possession. So that's more to come from Lisa Morton when we come back. You're listening to Coast to Coast AM.

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2: Apollo Plumbing.
3: In classrooms across the country, chronic absenteeism is on the rise.
4: Sophia A, grade 4, absent.
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1: Welcome back to Coast AM. My guest is Lisa Morton. You're listening to the Lisa Show here on Coast to Coast. Lisa, we've got a bunch of callers calling with some fun questions. Ready for it?
2: Let's go.
1: All right. So let's go to Rick in Indiana. Rick, tell us about Halloween.
3: Well, I have a large collection of old Halloween memorabilia, a lot of stuff from Germany, but what I started collecting a lot were cards. Postcards became real popular during the early 20th century, I guess, 1900s. And a large portion of the cards are almost like Valentine cards. They depict ways of determining who a lady's future husband might be by looking over her shoulder in a mirror and his image will appear, or peeling an apple and it might spell out his name. And a lot of those images are depicted on postcards from around 1920, 1915, 1920, in that era. And I just, it's kind of similar almost to a fall Valentine's Day, it seems like.
1: Huh. We talked about that a little bit at the beginning, but we didn't really, so the postcards have the word Halloween on them in some way, but they're about future husbands.
3: Yeah, they're Halloween cards. They'll say something about Halloween, but they'll depict the way of the superstitions of being able to depict who your future husband might be. And there's also a lot of parties, it shows the bobbing for apples is a big thing. I was surprised because it's more about, some of it seems to be about relationships, as much as the
1: sign of the times.
3: Spiritual side.
1: Right, right. Exactly. So that was kind of a sign of the times, right? Lisa, you explained that a little earlier.
2: This is definitely a man after my own heart, by the way, because I also collect the vintage postcards.
1: Awesome.
2: They are absolutely gorgeous. There were about 3,000 of them that were produced from around 1910 to about 1925. And he is absolutely right that many of them do show these quaint fortune-telling rituals where people would hope to discover the name of their future beloved. And they were things like you peel an apple, you throw the paring over your shoulder, then you look to see if it forms an initial or a letter, or you set nuts in front of a fire and you name the nuts for different suitors, and you wait to see which nut cracks or which nut just burns gently to ash. And these were really popular, and the cards are absolutely gorgeous. And I love them. I have about 150 myself.
1: And you've got a couple of them photographed in the book as well, Trick or Treat, which is really a great history of Halloween. All right, we're going to take another quick break, Lisa, and we're going to come back with our final segment with you and talk a little bit about the harvest season as well and take more callers. Lots of great questions coming in. We'll be right back. 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
4: All right, let's start here because this one sounds almost unbelievable. Carnivora is actually a pure extract made from the Venus flytrap plant. Yes, that Venus flytrap. I'm joined by the president of Carnivora, Deborah Lau. So how does a plant like that end up in a supplement?
5: Good question. It goes back to research in Europe in the 1970s. Dr. Keller discovered that compounds in the Venus flytrap could interact with abnormal cells and support immune function.
6: So this isn't folklore. 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
5: That's correct. 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

0: Welcome back to Coast AM. I'm Lisa Garr. My guest is Lisa Morton. And by the way, that is her website as well as her name, lisamorton.com. Her book is called Trick or Treat. It is a history of Halloween and so many great stories in this book. It's really, though, the history of many different cultures and traditions coming together to form what we know today as a very commercialized holiday. But there's a lot of meaning behind it. Lisa, let's go back to the phones. Let's go to our East of the Rockies caller, Romwell from Baltimore, Maryland. Romwell, sorry about that. Hi, Romwell. Do you have a question for Lisa Morton?
1: Yes, I know I'm not crazy. When I was a kid, right, the official Halloween colors was just orange and black. When did they sneak purple in there? Well, my niece went to a Halloween party. She wore purple. And I'm like, well, okay. I had a debate with my sister, and she was like, well, I always remember purple as a Halloween color. I was like, no, that was never. When I was a kid back in the 90s, it was just orange and black. Now, every memorabilia, all labels, when you go to the store, everything is purple. I'm like, that wasn't a Halloween color. Now I feel like just some crazy old person.
0: What? Lisa, do you know anything about the significance of the colors?
2: Yeah, you are absolutely right. It was not always purple and green in there. It was, for decades, it was orange and black. And I have tried to figure out where this purple and green thing came from, and it was pretty recent. I started to get asked about it maybe 10 years ago. And I have heard people say that maybe it comes from the movie Hocus Pocus, which used some of those colors. But yeah, I'm not entirely sure where that comes from, but you are absolutely right about it being new.
0: Ah, got it. Let's go to our Utah caller, Clay in Utah. How's Utah tonight? Are you having a fall there yet?
3: Yeah, Utah's pretty nice. It's pretty nice. What I wanted to kind of bring up tonight was, since we're talking about Halloween, has anyone heard about the old hag syndrome?
0: Do tell.
3: Well, if anyone knows Coast to Coast, they know Art Bell.
0: Of course, of course.
3: And they know about the old hag syndrome. They know about shadow people.
0: Lisa, do you know about this?
2: I do.
3: I just wanted to bring it up.
0: Yes.
3: And keep it going. I mean, you guys are doing great.
0: Let's talk about it. Thanks so much for your call, Clay. So yeah, that actually is a great transition into what I wanted to talk with you about into this next book that you have about shadow people and the demonic possessions and so forth. This is the history of demonic possession is your next book coming up. What led you to go into the history of that?
2: My favorite movie is The Exorcist.
0: Okay.
2: When I saw it when I was quite young, and it was the movie that made me realize I wanted to be a writer. And so I have always been interested in demonic possession, just mainly because of this movie. And a few years ago, when I was talking to my publisher about books I might like to do, I kind of brought that up in an offhanded way, and they said, oh, wait, we love that. So I have been working on it for about the last year, and I am in the final stages of it now. It should be coming out next spring.
0: In writing a book like that, do you have experiences or notice any types of possessions or stories?
2: A lot of my friends were concerned about me writing a book like this. They were kind of doing the whole way you're opening yourself up to dark forces and be very cautious and so forth. I have to say things have gone incredibly well for me over the last year. So I have been lucky enough to, I think nothing terrible has come out of this. But it has been certainly a fascinating thing to learn about. It took me in some very unexpected directions. Some of it's very sad. Some of it's very funny, which I didn't really expect to find. And I think it will make for a very entertaining book.
0: Entertaining. wouldn't associate that with demonic possession, actually. Is there a reason why you want to bring around the history of it? And what is some of the scariest cases that you have encountered?
2: The history of it, I think, helps us understand more about it. When we learn where it has come from and how it has changed, I think then we kind of get a better understanding of what's really at the heart of it. Originally, the earliest cases of demonic possession date all the way back to the ancient Mesopotamian civilizations, the Babylonians, the Assyrians, and with them, demonic possession was disease. It was, you would be possessed by these demons and you would get sick. And if you wanted to get well, you had to bring in not a doctor. I mean, they actually did have sort of primitive doctors, but it was an exorcism to get you well again. And I think that kind of carries through in some weird ways to modern situations involving this, where we feel like if we can drive a demon out, we might be healthier. That kind of thing plays into a lot of contemporary things like certain religions. You see things like some of the fundamentalist churches where they will have a mass exorcism and people are rolling on the floor and talking in tongues and so forth. And yet afterwards, it's considered that they're in better shape than they were before.
0: What is that also known as a witch doctor?
2: That's a little bit different. I think a witch doctor is much more related to sort of, I don't want to say voodoo because that's kind of, voodoo is a very interesting practice and it is a religion. So a witch doctor is kind of, you know, not maybe what you want to say about voodoo, but, yeah, it's, I think a witch doctor is almost like a goofy term that came up almost in popular culture things. You know, I'm thinking of like songs, the witch doctor and that kind of thing. And
0: well, it's interesting. I mean, if you've ever had a virus, it feels like something has taken over your body, of course, and you want to get rid of it. And so that was the original, well, I mean, it could also be a mental illness.
2: Yeah, awesome. Absolutely. Mm-hmm. And it quite often was, mm-hmm. but not always. I have found some really interesting things out about some of the very famous cases of demonic possession. I think a lot of people know the story of the nuns who were possessed at the French city of Loudun. There is a famous novel by Aldous Huxley based on that. There's a famous movie by Ken Russell called The Devils based on that. It was a situation in which about a dozen nuns in this convent all were possessed at the same time, and they blamed a priest who they claimed was actually a sorcerer. And they said that he had driven these demons into them, and they ended up burning the priest at the stake. And so it's got elements of tragedy and elements mm-hmm. of horror and elements of what was really going on with these nuns. And I actually read that the mother superior of this convent wrote an autobiography and described what it was like. And her description is both very scary and a little bit revealing. I mean, she would say things like, I'm more possessed than the other sisters are.
0: It's a badge of honor type of thing.
2: Yeah, exactly. Or a competition. Because they were getting a lot of attention from mm-hmm. being possessed and from demonstrating these amazing things that people said they could do.
0: Like theater of the weird and strange, right?
2: Exactly right. Yeah.
0: Very popular. I mean, back in the days of the circuses and so forth, they would have you know, the three-headed lady, and it would always be things like that that people would think were weird and obscure that would attract crowds and crowds of people before Coast to Coast.
2: Yeah, and indeed, they did attract crowds and crowds. And I have actually read descriptions of, like, there's a famous possession that occurred in England in the 16th century, and it was on this rural farm. And when people heard about this possession, so many people showed up at the rural farm that the landlord was afraid they were going to destroy the buildings.
0: That is definitely something that has a, you know, it has probably happened. There's probably a lot of stories in which you found, but I didn't know that there was an actual history of demonic possession. And you go back into history and show how many different ways. I mean, could it ever be comedic, theatrical?
2: Oh, yes, indeed it could. This same story of this gentleman in England who was possessed is actually fairly funny, because his possession started when he was at a big party, a big gathering. Mm-hmm. I think it was like a midsummer kind of thing in his little village in England. And he was upset with the fact that he was a bad dancer. Uh-huh. And he begged Satan to make him a great dancer. And after that, he was possessed, and people who saw him said that he was like the greatest dancer they'd ever seen.
0: Oh, wow. Well, worked for him. let's see here. We've got a couple of other callers here calling about the Halloween question. Sue from North Carolina. Sue, do you have a comment or question for Lisa Morton?
4: Yes. First of all, I was wondering, I don't know if you spoke of it yet, the word Halloween, where that derived from, you know, how it ended up, Halloween.
0: I haven't done that yet. Do you have any information on that?
2: Oh, sure, yeah. Right. I'll tell you exactly what it comes from, and it is a very weird-sounding word. But it derives from the fact that hollow was an old English word for saints. And they used to start their celebrations at sundown the day before the actual event. So All Saints Day would start on October 31st, and it would start when the sun went down. So it was the night before the hollow celebration, the saints celebration, which meant it was at evening. So when you hear Halloween, it's actually an abbreviation of All Hallows Evening.
0: Ween meaning between the night and the day?
2: Ween is actually just a short version of the hollow. It's hollow, right. And then E-E-N. E-E-N is an abbreviation of evening.
0: Got it. Right. So that is, that makes sense there. That's a beautiful question. Thank you so much. And is this the original spelling of it, or is there a different spelling of it?
2: There is, the original spelling of it had an apostrophe, between the two E's.
0: Being the Old English form of the word?
2: Actually, that was in use up until the middle of the 20th century. And the apostrophe was there because the V part of the evening word was missing.
0: Ah, and what origin is that? Is it Celtic? What is the origin of that word, the E?
2: The E is actually just a short way of saying evening. And you can see that even in a lot of poetry, you know, where the poet wanted to rhyme evening with something that didn't quite rhyme with it. They would just abbreviate it and kind of leave that V out.
0: Well, thank you so much, Lisa. You've been a fountain of information for us tonight. A lot of great history of the Halloween. And the next book coming up, The History of Demonic Possession, we will have that will be out in another year, right? A little from now?
2: Next spring, yeah.
0: Next spring.
2: Yeah.
0: So you can find all of this out on her website, which is lisamorton.com. Thank you so much for joining me tonight.
2: Oh, thank you so much, Lisa. It's always fun to come on and talk to you and all of the great listeners.
0: Oh, yeah. Lots of great listeners here on Coast to Coast. All right. We will be back after the break with who is known as a ghost professor, John Kachuba, and we're going to talk with him after the break about shapeshifters and all sorts of fun things. We will be back. You're listening to Coast to Coast AM.

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3: ABC News, I'm Chuck Sievertson. One of the latest tools President Trump is using to try to rally his base to elect Republicans in the elections a month away is a threat against Ohio voters during a campaign rally last night in Vidalia near Dayton.
4: Just 31 days from now, Ohio is going to defeat the radical left Democrats once again.
3: About the governor's race, Trump said if Republican Vivek Ramaswamy loses and Democrat Amy Acton becomes governor, he wouldn't help Ohio if she called seeking aid. Coast Guard says search crews have located a debris field confirmed to be from a missing medical transport plane off the coast of Nantucket, Mass. Six people aboard are missing. Amway agrees to pay $225 million to settle a joint lawsuit from the FTC in Washington State, which accuses the company of using deceptive and unfair practices to pressure people to buy more products. This is ABC News. The future of legal hemp products is now in doubt after Congress voted to close the loophole in federal law that has allowed it to exist. But now the industry is pushing back, says ABC's Mike Dubusky.
5: Kentucky Senator Mitch McConnell pushed through the legalization of industrial hemp products back in 2018, but a loophole led to an explosion in candies, chips, sodas, and other products that include hemp-derived THC. In some cases, those products undercut the heavily taxed legal cannabis in some states, hence the new effort to close that loophole. Eric Zipperly runs Cornbread Hemp in Louisville, Kentucky.
6: If it goes through in December, this place is toast. It's gone. We will not be here anymore.
5: Mike Dubosky, ABC News.
3: Just days after a high-profile execution failed in Tennessee, the state's Department of Correction Commissioner Frank Strada has now resigned, saying in a statement he believes the department carried out its responsibilities despite the two failed attempts. Chuck Sievertson, ABC News.
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7: I'm Tom Brock. An apartment fire in Auburn early Saturday morning left a boy in critical condition. Firefighters from Valley Regional Fire responded to a report of a fire in a home on M Street in northeast Auburn. When they got there, they found a juvenile unconscious inside. King County Medic 1 units transported him to Harborview. Investigators are still looking for the cause of the fire. An environmental group is taking on Starbucks. Protesters gathered at the company store at 7th and Pine Saturday, calling for it to improve recycling efforts. The group says it attached six Bluetooth GPS trackers on the plastic cold coffee cups and found that 2 went to landfills and 3 to waste transfer stations. In response, Starbucks says cups with Bluetooth-enabled trackers are not accepted in recycling streams, and that may have changed where they ended up. Company officials added that the recycling advocacy group How to Recycle have given them a widely accepted for recycling designation. The city of Westport broke ground on a new tsunami tower on Saturday. Construction will involve driving large pilings into the ground to keep the structure secure during a tsunami. It is the 3rd tsunami tower to be built in the area. The $13.7 million tower will be able to hold about 1,000 people, and it is scheduled to be finished by the end of next summer. Your Cairo News Radio forecast, clear skies, light winds, lows around 52 degrees. Sunday, clouds and sunshine and highs near 71. Monday, partly cloudy and 67. I'm Tom Brock, Cairo News Radio.
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13: Hey, good morning, everybody. It is the G.N. Ursula Show. Grateful that you all are hanging out with us today. We got a lot of guests to ask, or to coming on the show. But what I wanted to say is I'm going to make sure that I ask our guest today one question.
14: Oh, okay. And this guest happens to be in studio right now.
13: Yeah, yeah. It's going to be okay. Taco Bell, but go ahead.
14: Oh. Oh my gosh. Okay. Just so you know, that's what we talked about last segment.
13: Yeah.
14: Okay. But in this segment, we are going to be talking about weddings coming up at 10:30. It always seems to be a subject of drama. And one of the questions is it still a thing for the groom's parents to pay for the honeymoon? That's one of the questions on Ask Ursula. And so we'll have that coming up at 10:30. As always, we invite you to join us on the Muckleshoot Casino Resort text line, 888-973-5476, 888-973-CAIRO.
2: What's new at 10?
14: So the last time Seattle City Councilmember Rob Sacco was on with us, he was pushing Mayor Katie Wilson hard to turn on surveillance cameras around the stadiums before the World Cup. And the mayor, as you know, eventually did. But now we're learning that Seattle police had access to far more cameras than the public had been told about, including city traffic cameras and hundreds of privately owned cameras. This whole camera thing's been a big debate. I'm happy to say that Councilmember Rob Sacco joins us now live in studio. Good morning.
15: Good morning, Ursula. Good morning, Ursula G. Happy to be here today. Thank you.
14: Okay, so last time you were here, you were adamant, turned the cameras on. We've learned a few things since that time. After everything that we've learned, are you still just as confident in this whole camera program?
15: I am confident that installing camera infrastructure and turning them on with the appropriate privacy and security controls that we do have in place and accountability, I'm confident that that is the correct policy move, especially when it comes to major events.
13: Well,
10: Speaking of major events, one of the things that we have been talking about this morning is we talked about downtown. We've been talking about downtown Seattle a lot, by the way. Downtown Seattle and how it accounts for roughly 70% of city's job losses, right? And we want to know, when you see and hear numbers like that and you hear everybody's just talking about what's going on with Seattle, what's going on with business and everything like that, does Seattle have a business climate problem?
15: We have a problem with not always centering common sense. We have a problem, G, with not always treating all of our constituents, from our neighbors and our small business community and our terrific nonprofit and philanthropic organizations that do so much terrific work around the city of Seattle, and our broader business community with the same level of dignity, compassion, stakeholdering, input, and involvement. And so I'm not here to be hostile to any business. I like jobs personally. And it's concerning to me when we have major employers of all sizes, in Seattle thinking about reevaluating their footprint in the city and the broader region, by the way. But yeah, that is concerning.
10: You mentioned common sense. Ursula and I, we talk about common sense all the time. Why? Why isn't common sense being applied?
15: It's not consistently, I would respectfully modify that and say, it is not consistently being applied in an even-handed manner by some. One of the first things I did when I took office a couple years ago is I was very intentional about reaching out to our business community, small businesses, in my district at the West Seattle Chamber, a number of business improvement areas that I have in my district, and their various member organizations and other businesses as well, including Amazon. And I told the message to each and every one of them was crystal clear. I will not take you or your operations for granted, and will not do that through excessive taxes. Look, we have a upside down tax structure in the state of Washington, and locally here in the city of Seattle, our tools to actually address that are fairly limited. We've basically dialed up all the levers, all the policy levers we can, and we need additional state action. That's a separate topic. But they are all important stakeholders in all of our various policy conversations, especially when we come to the policy topic of public safety, addressing public safety. I know they're all clamoring for tax relief, and we did that with the recent B&O tax restructure that voters passed last year for our smallest businesses and medium-sized businesses. But the number one thing we can do, G, in my opinion, to keep and maintain our business community, businesses of all sizes again, is to keep businesses, their customers, their workers, their partners and suppliers safe when they come to do business here in the city of Seattle, whether it's downtown, West Seattle, all throughout the city.
14: Okay, so I'm going to address two things that you've just mentioned. So one, you said we've already addressed one of the tax issues, but it still keeps coming up. Whether it's fees, whether it is how hard it is to get a permit. If Rob Sacco were mayor today, or if you had control of all of it, what would you do specifically financially, speaking financially, and I want to get to the public safety part, for businesses to address some of the vacant businesses right now in downtown?
15: Yeah, right now it's a great point. Right now there's a lot of businesses, especially small businesses, struggling. They're being squeezed by higher prices, inflation, unnecessary trade war, the associated cost of goods, the rising inflation on the city side, to your point, permitting.
14: Yes.
15: And we've passed a number of bills over the years to streamline and improve the permitting process. And that's exactly, by the way, the type of blocking and tackling of local government that me and my office love. We've helped a number of small businesses in West Seattle, get them unstuck from the permitting process. More relief for small businesses in particular. Again, we passed that business and occupation. It's kind of a nitty gritty policy detail, but B&O relief last year. And there's more, but there's more to do. And again, number one, the number one thing that I think we can do is improve public safety.
14: And so how, what would that look like? What are you doing to improve public safety?
15: Yeah. So right now it's a good moment in time because the mayor just released her proposed budget. And in there, there's a number of investments for public safety. I'm personally looking at, restoring, and I think I see a few opportunities to restore some of the cuts to the fire department. There, the mayor has proposed to cap the number and fund the number of SPD officers at 1250. 1250, by the way, is a number that was in place 20 years ago when the city of Seattle had a population that was $200,000 less, or excuse me, 200,000 people less. So we need better and improved officer staffing ratios, and also 911 call takers. Whether it's the standard 911 line or the non-emergency line, people are waiting too long, especially on the non-emergency line, to get appropriate responses. So streamlining and improving that, restoring some of those cuts, on the camera situation, we talked a little bit about that, you know, looking for areas to, if we can't fund it at a defined path, defunding it like the Seattle Center.
13: Mm. You listen to the voice of Seattle City Council Member Rob Saka here on the Gian Ursula Show. I'm going to make this more simple. You have now been in office how long?
15: Just under three years.
13: Tell me something that Rob Saka has learned since he's been inside of government. You saw what it was like before you were inside. Now you're inside government. Talk to us about what you see inside.
15: Yeah. Inside, I see a lot to be proud of. There's a lot of hard working people throughout every single department, agency across the city of Seattle, within the legislative branch as well. Mm-hmm. A lot of people working hard, doing their level best to serve people. One of the most humbling things, especially as an Air Force veteran, served in the Air Force for 10 years before law school. Then I worked in big law and big tech. So I have a business background serving companies of all sizes from startup to bigger employers. In the private sector, things move very quickly. If there is sufficient will and initiative and it's truly a priority of executive leadership, it gets done fairly quickly. In Seattle,
13: mm-hmm.
15: and it's not just Seattle, by the way. It's a necessary kind of messy, clunky function of our democratic system of government and checks and balances. But it does seem to take extraordinarily long sometimes to roll out and implement policy decisions. And then we're relying heavily, and we've seen kind of a messy, clunky iteration of that recently with the camera situation in SoDo. Went through a very rigorous council review process and put very strong, robust privacy and security safeguards in place, including data retention, accountability, auditing, all the things and more. And you know, the mayor, it's the mayor's prerogative, decided to turn off those cameras, or actually not turn them on, and then turn them off after she decided FIFA. To turn them on.
13: Well, I'm glad you said that. So you just gave us an example of how things are more efficient in the private sector. But inside of here, it kind of slows down and all kinds of things happens. So now that you're inside and we are on the outside, I want to tell you from the outside, we see what you just described. The only difference now is that we see a Seattle City Council that's not vibing with the mayor's office. And so for us, it makes it look like, man, it's really problems.
15: Yeah.
13: I'm not asking if y'all are on the same page, because I know that y'all not. I'm asking, when is city council and the mayor going to get on the same page? Because you're not on the same page now.
15: Yeah.
13: When are y'all going to get on the same page?
15: So we are. It really depends on the policy topic. I'm on the same page with the executive on any number of things, on adding more housing, adding more shelter space, We just passed a anti-algorithm price fixing for groceries piece of legislation that I was proud to co-sponsor. Mm-hmm. That came with the mayor's office. On the issue of public safety, there's sort of the sub area of traffic safety. I think we're strongly aligned on that. Feeding kids, passing universal free school meals for all. Like, there is so much, and I know, you know, some of these messy, you know, clunky policy conversations, particularly as it relates to public safety, it might seem like, you know, like there's some chaos, and perception sometimes is reality, but ultimately we're all, I think, aligned on the broader goals and vision for the city, which is good. And I think we all share an interest in collaborating across our differences and finding solutions. And because that's ultimately what people of the city of Seattle want, the taxpayer wants. And that's what I'm committed to continue doing.
14: You are listening to Councilmember Rob Sacca, and we sure appreciate you coming into studio. I want to ask something that is kind of near and dear to my heart. We often bring up the topic of Seattle's Chinatown International District, and we've talked for years about 12th and Jackson, about public safety, drug activity, struggling businesses. And I just want to ask you a very simple question. Is Seattle committed to saving the CID?
15: So 12th and Jackson situation is infamous. It's notorious. It's and not at all in a good way. And it is shameful that we as a city continue to let all the drug activity, the stolen good markets, the public safety and public health issues continue to fester and grow and expand. And especially in a critical transit corridor like 12th and Jackson, we want people to take transit and get out of their cars and, you know, protect the environment and do the responsible thing. But we're not creating conditions for people that do have a choice to take transit. We're not creating conditions where they actually want and are excited to take transit. And I am committed to doing better as a city to address this situation at 12th and Jackson. That's why, for example, during our recent Seattle Transit Measure conversations, which is now before the voters, I fought hard to add strong investments for transit safety, specifically for transit safety and security. The local transit union, ATU, the local ATU there that represents all the drivers, they've been fighting for that and asking for that for years. And so we took some significant steps during that process to actually fund more transit safety and security kind of investments. What we need also is to pair those dollars with more rapid and accelerated deployment and execution. And that is where it takes all of us.
14: I mean, why is it so hard to deal with 12th and Jackson?
15: Yeah, so I would like to see more regular and stronger police patrols and presence and actually have officers interacting with the people and not just passively observing. I would like to see stronger activation with our care department, our new crisis care department, full of social workers out there and engaging on a regular basis. I would like to see if there's a known or suspected crime going on, stolen good. Stop it. Hold people accountable. I think that is what we need to see. And I'm doing my job on the council side to make sure the care department is well-funded, well-resourced. Our Seattle Police Department is well-funded, well-resourced. The fire department plays a critical role in this as well because they have whether it's Health One, Health 99, have a lot of great resources to help people in need. We need a deployment of all these resources, and yes, and including police out there to have a more compassionate approach. That includes accountability.
10: We have about a minute and a half left. And Rob Sacca, not necessarily the politician, but Rob Sokka, you are raising a family here, correct? In Seattle.
16: Yes, sir. Yep.
10: And in 10 years, I'd imagine, you know, you're doing public service. You want a great Seattle in 10 years, considering you're raising a family right here in Seattle.
16: Right here.
10: What's standing in the way?
16: So, yeah, this is, it's a great question because, I'm a father, I'm a husband. I live in Del Ridge in West Seattle with my family.
10: I used to live off 18th.
16: Oh, there it is. So, you know.
10: Yeah.
16: And just the other night ago, my oldest in seventh grade, she let us know the following morning, she woke up at four in the morning because she heard gunfire outside of her own neighborhood. And unfortunately, the gun violence situation in the city of Seattle isn't a problem that's shared or distributed equally from a geographic perspective. Certain neighborhoods, like in my district, for example, like Del Ridge, up and down the Del Ridge corridor, in High Point, it's happening even in places like Elkhi now. Some neighborhoods continue to bear the brunt more than others. And so to achieve that goal, in 10 years of having a truly safe Seattle, everybody deserves to feel safe in their own neighborhoods and communities, whether you're a resident, small business owner, you're a worker, you're a visitor coming here. We need to continue to build back our police force, grossly understaffed right now. We need to, instead of officers being constantly on a response posture, we need to restore a police force so they can be more proactive and get more bike patrols and foot patrols. Look, we don't, our specialty units like traffic enforcement and violent crime and gang task force and all those things have been severely gutted over the last, since the defund movement and all those things. So we need to build, and that takes time. It takes focus and it takes like hard, coordinated, sustained effort over many years. We need to continue that, growing and scaling our care department. We're making a lot of initial progress, but plenty more work to do. We can't let our foot off the gas pedal. That's the takeaway.
10: Rob Sokka, grateful that you came and joined us, man.
16: I'm grateful for the opportunity. Thank you for connecting with me face to face.
10: No doubt.
14: Thank you so much. Great to meet you.
10: That was and is Rob Sokka, Seattle City Council member, District 1 here on the Gene Ursula Show. Grateful for his time. Gene Ursula.
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18: And I am Penn Holderness.
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17: Because early detection equals better outcomes.
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7: I'm Tom Brock. The head of Tennessee's prison system is now resigning after this week's botched execution of death row inmate Krista Pike. Details from ABC's Rachel Scott.
8: Governor Bill Lee making that announcement, saying Commissioner Frank Strada will leave his post sometime this month. Lee has now paused all executions in the state to allow for an independent review. This was the second failed execution in the state this year. Meanwhile, lawyers for Pike say that she's in critical condition and on a ventilator. Overnight, they asked for an emergency motion to preserve all the evidence related to the botched execution attempt.
7: Health officials in Russia say they have now launched anti-epidemic measures in response to what they're calling a suspected particularly dangerous infection following a woman's death. ABC News correspondent Lama Hassan at the Foreign Desk in London.
9: They got in touch with people who they think were in contact with this woman who died, so some 200 people. They've placed them under observation. And fortunately, and the good news is so far, their lab results have come back negative. They're not showing any symptoms.
7: President Trump confirming that select G7 countries have now agreed to unlock 100 million barrels of oil in diesel reserves over the next 4 months. Meantime, an airline lobbying association says jet fuel prices aren't just the highest they've seen since the beginning of the conflict with Iran. They are the highest they have ever seen. Your Cairo News Radio forecast, clear skies, light winds, lows around 52 degrees. Sunday, cloudy and sunshine with highs near 71. Monday, partly cloudy and a high of 67. I'm Tom Brock, Cairo News Radio.
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0: let's talk about something that so many of us are dealing with. Our pets are members of our family, right? And when they get old or they get too sick, how do you decide when it's time to say goodbye or whether it's time to put them down? It's heartbreaking. And how should you handle it if you have young children? And Chef is going through this right now.
1: Yeah, I wanted to talk to listeners because not only do we have some just amazing, smart people in our audience, but we also have so many of you who've gone through the situations that we're all living through. And our dog, Valentine, she's 16 years old now. She's had a wonderful life. I don't talk about her much on this show, but she's been a part of our family since Gabby and I got together.
0: Mm.
1: And Alice and Matthew have both grown up with her.
0: Yeah.
1: They've called her alternately their little sister or their big sister, you know, depending on the situation. And she's gotten to a point where she can barely walk anymore. She has cancer, like skin cancer that's very noticeable. She basically just sleeps. I have to carry her outside every day. She's in a lot of pain, you know, sleeping to the point where, like, I have to turn her every few hours or she gets bed sores, right?
0: Oh, no.
1: And so Gabby and I decided, hey, you know what? We need to make that call. And we're going to be doing that this Friday evening. But what we haven't done yet is talk to Alice and Matthew about this. And I am struggling with how I'm going to explain this to Alice and Matthew, because I know that their instant reaction, and especially Matthew's, will be outraged. Mm-hmm. It will be anger. You know, it will be hurt, because mom and dad are going to have to tell them, hey, we're making a decision to end your sister's life. You know, in their minds, that's how they think of her, right? And I want her to pass away peacefully. Maybe I'll come downstairs one morning,
0: right,
1: to walk her. And
0: I know, like, pass away in her sleep.
1: But that's not what happens. So if you have had, you know, this experience, what have you told your kids? Do you either of you have advice?
0: Well, I'm going to share, because I'm about to go through the same thing probably in the next 6 months or so, but I have adult kids and they know what's up. Yeah. But G, I want you to answer first, because I know you've had a completely different experience.
2: Yeah. And you know what? My experience, I'm actually going to tap into my experience. I know I said what I said, I think a week ago. Mm-hmm. I was like, I can't believe they didn't even tell me that they was putting Duke down, my dog. But if I had kids today, by the way, everybody listening, this is just my opinion. Don't listen to me. What do I know? If I had kids today, your age, yeah. Matthew's 9, right?
1: Yeah.
2: And Alice is...
1: She's 5.
2: 5. Right now, at this, if I had kids that age right now, I would say, hey, listen, the dog's not doing well, and it's getting harder and harder for the dog to have a good life here in our house. So we're going to take the dog to go live at the vet, and that'll be the best place for him.
1: And the dog's just, well, can we go visit her?
2: No, you're when not going to. We- no, it's just going to be better for them. That's what I would do. Y'all can be mad at me all you want to. That's what I'm doing.
0: Yeah, I think Matthew in particular, but even Alice to some degree, they're too smart to, they will keep asking you questions.
1: Yeah.
0: And I think without saying things like, we're going to put Valentine to death, or use words like euthanize, or things that they're not going to understand. I think they understand that we want to make sure that Alice is no longer in pain.
1: Valentine, excuse me.
0: That Valentine, we don't want Alice in pain either. That Valentine is no longer in pain, that right now she is wanting to stay, you know, with us, but it's just not possible because she's really, really sick and she's getting old. And so we are going to take her to the vet, and the vet will give her something that puts her to sleep, but she won't wake up again. I mean, she's, essentially just gently telling the truth without using words that are so violent and really going to get them even more upset, because they're going to be really upset no matter what. Valentine's not coming back. Mm-hmm. But you're doing the thing that is going to keep Valentine from pain, any more pain. And, they can understand dignity to some degree. I love what Kirk in Mount Vernon said. He said, when I had to do that with my cat that I had for 18 years, he was a member of the family. And I told my little girl at the time that when we get to the point where it's so painful just to exist, we owe it to them as a dignity to let them have the pain stop. And that when we cry or are feeling so upset, it shows just how much we love them. Mm. And I'm sorry that, Chef, you're really tearing up right now, because I know it, no matter what, there's no way to avoid the tears.
1: Yeah.
0: But I think because G and I both had the experience of parents telling us, you know, the dog just disappeared. Well, that's traumatizing. And I think we both knew better. Like, I told you I was searching for the dog.
1: Yeah.
0: But you're, it's kind of an opportunity to teach them the cycle of life and death too. And, just remembering maybe there's something that they can keep or something that they can have that is always going to be a reminder of Valentine.
1: I think I want to tell them just the truth, because Gabby even brought up, well, hey, do we say, put it on the vet? And, the vet said that it's time for her to go. And I was like, I can't do that. And the other question that she has is whether or not we take them with us to the vet.
0: I would say no.
2: 253 just reminded me of something. 253, I appreciate this text. They in bold, they said kids are resilient.
0: And they are.
2: I'm going to tell you, you just reminded me, that's real. Kids are for sure resilient.
0: Yes.
2: That's
0: they are. And it's a learning lesson. It's a thing about life right now, mm-hmm. which, because it's not going to be the last time that they lose somebody in to death. And Tyson from the 808 said, the best approach is not to tell kids you're putting the pet down, but to inform them that you have to take the animal to the vet and say that, we're going to end the suffering and be prepared for that dog not to come back from the vet.
1: I love what you said about having it be a teaching moment about about life, including death, right?
0: Yes.
1: So many of our kids are raised today removed from the process of aging. They often don't see what the grandparents go through, or the great aunts and uncles and family members. And I want to include them on that.
0: No, I think
1: I want to let him have it straight.
0: Yeah, I think you will both end up doing the right thing. And I just want to say a little shout out to my little Scooter, who's also 16, also going through the same thing. And we had the conversation with the vet just a couple of days ago. And I said, we can't keep throwing money at a problem that we know is ultimately going to end in his passing. And I just want to keep him comfortable at this point.
1: Yeah. Well, thank
0: but
1: you
0: I'm
1: all for your
0: I'm sorry
1: advice.
0: That you're going through this. It's tough, for
1: I'm
0: sure.
1: I'm reading all your texts, by the way, on the text line. Thank you.
2: Yeah. It's generous.
3: What does life after service look like? Kicking back? Taking it easy? We believe it looks a little different. Looks like leading for all veterans. Helping shape policies to make certain they get the benefits they've earned. And ensuring every veteran's voice is heard. It looks like advancing to meet today's veterans where they are, lifting them up and strengthening the bond that unites us. It looks like serving when disaster strikes, with boots on the ground helping our communities recover and rebuild. 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We show up when it matters. Because a veteran's mission never truly ends. And neither does ours. The VFW, still leading, still advancing, still serving. 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
0: Welcome back to the G and Ursula Show. 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And right now we are going to talk about apologies and how much does an apology matter and why is it so hard for so many people to say two simple words, I'm sorry. Sometimes it's shame. Sometimes we get defensive. Sometimes we wait until we've lost that chance. But this was an article in The Guardian that recently featured six different writers who put pen to paper and wrote the apologies that they wish they had made. And one author deeply regretted using cruel pranks to humiliate her teacher just to mask her own insecurities. Another guy wrote about his late foster mother, wrote a letter to his late foster mother, wishing that he had recognized her kindness instead of constantly second-guessing her motives. And there was someone else who asked for forgiveness from a college girlfriend. He dated her while struggling to come to terms with being gay and unfairly leaving her to wonder if something was wrong with her. I think this is a beautiful thing to acknowledge and to realize there are people who deserve an apology. And even if you can't do it directly to them, to put that out there in the world.
2: I think so, too. I think that is real big. It's interesting. We keep talking about admitting being wrong and or being sorry. And I, you know, as I was preparing for the show today, and I always like to, I don't know, be honest with thoughts that I have, I realized something. I realized that it is very easy. I can admit when I'm wrong. And then I was thinking, oh, yeah, for sure. I say my bad. I realized something today. I can't remember the last time I said it like that. I'm sorry. Like, that was something that I thought about. I was like, wait a minute.
0: That's gross.
2: Now that I think about it, I don't think I've said that. I've said, you know what? That's my bad. Mm-hmm. You know what? I was wrong. I think there's a difference. Now maybe it's just me and in my head, but I thought, man, there might be a difference in saying, I'm sorry.
0: And there is a huge difference. And the reason I think there is a huge difference is because there you're getting especially vulnerable. There you're opening it up and saying, not only I'm wrong, but I realize my mistake has had a very profound impact on you. Yeah. And I am sorry. And I think that is not only liberating for the recipient of that apology, but also for you as the person who is releasing that.
2: Yeah, I believe it. I believe it.
0: People who work in hospice care and people who work with folks who are at the end of life, they often say, off the top of my head, but there are words that you should say to someone in their final breaths. And one of them is always, I am sorry. There's always something I am sorry for, XYZ, whatever it is. Because, again, that's liberating and that allows that person to go in peace, as well as the person who is in their waning moments, being able to release that.
2: I'm not respectfully... I don't want to push back on experts, not saying that I know, but that's a real rough time to hear that part when someone's on hospice care and someone finally you come to say you're sorry. You could have said this before.
1: Are you sure it's not I forgive you?
0: I forgive you. Yeah, that's it too. I forgive you.
2: Oh.
0: Forgiveness. Oh. That's a big one.
2: Okay. That's a little bit different. The whole I'm sorry thing while you're sitting there, you guys know.
1: I'm glad you brought up forgiveness.
0: Yes.
1: Because I think that's also something a lot of us know how to say sorry or we know how to apologize, but not a lot of us know how to forgive someone. And truly wipe that out of our memory. You know, we might say, oh, it's fine, or yeah, okay, I forgive you, but we hold on to stuff.
0: Mm-hmm.
1: And something I have to teach Matthew and Alice, every time I will apologize to them, like, I'm sorry Daddy yelled at you, or I'm sorry I didn't believe you when I find out they actually weren't lying, you know, something like that, is they'll say, it's okay, it's fine. And I have to stop them and say, no, you can say, I forgive you, or I thank you for the apology, but you can't just say, like, it's okay, because it's not.
0: No.
1: And then if you say, I forgive you, you actually have to let it go.
0: Yes, that's exactly true. And the four phrases, the four essential phrases for closure are, please forgive me, I forgive you, thank you, and I love you.
2: Mm. Yeah. You know, Estelle in Tacoma just texted in, and wow, this is a great topic. Thank you for this. Estella says, I'm sorry is different than sorry, which I agree. Then she goes on to say, just like I love you is different than love you.
1: Oh, whoa, man.
0: So true.
2: Estella.
0: So true.
2: Yeah,
0: Estella, so true. Yeah, nailed it.
2: You knocked that out of the park right there, Estella.
0: It's so true.
2: Yeah.
0: Because love you can be flippant. And I'm much more easy with the love you.
2: Yeah.
0: Instead of I love you.
2: This is a good, man. This is a great topic. This whole, the I, and then with the next word, that's a whole different game.
1: By the way, there's three parts actually to an apology. There's the I'm sorry. That's the apology part. The second is acknowledging what you did. I'm sorry for yelling at you, like with my kids.
0: Yes.
1: And the third part is acknowledging the impact. I'm sorry that I yelled at you. I know that must have hurt your feelings.
0: Yes. And that's the proper way to do it. The way not to do it would be, I'm sorry you feel that way. I did X,
2: which
0: Y, Z.
2: Which is what we see and hear most of the time.
0: Yes. Yes.
2: You know what I mean?
0: Yeah. Or I'm sorry that, you know, people know when you're sincere, and people know when it is just performative.
2: Right. Yeah.
0: For sure.
2: Yeah. That's a good topic right there.
0: Yeah. I mean, I'm trying to think of a time that I haven't said, I'm sorry that I wish that I had. I mean, and I think that, I'm sure that there are times when I think I absolutely should have said, like when I was a manager, I think there are times that I owe people an apology.
2: Yeah. Gene Ursula.
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24: ABC News, I'm Chuck Sievertson. One of the 18,000 U.S. Marines stationed on the Japanese island of Okinawa is under arrest. ABC News partner NHK reporting a woman's body was found in a hotel room, and the police say the condition of her body indicates a likely murder. It's being treated as a possible robbery murder. The Coast Guard says search crews have located a debris field from a missing medical transport aircraft off Nantucket, Massachusetts. All six people aboard are missing. ABC's Ariel Mitropoulos in Boston.
25: Roger, you said you're coming in blind.
26: It was around 1 a.m. when an air traffic controller spoke directly to the pilot of that air ambulance flight traveling from Bermuda to Boston, trying to understand if they were in trouble.
24: About the Ohio governor's race, President Trump said if Republican Vivek Ramaswamy loses and Democrat Amy Acton becomes governor, he wouldn't help Ohio if she called seeking aid. This is ABC News. A video statement on the gang rape allegations at Cornell by University President Michael Kotlikoff.
27: There are real legal and privacy limits on what we can say. But we will make a greater effort to explain what we can, to provide context about the actions Cornell has taken, and to be more transparent.
24: On National Custodian Day, an employee who literally gave of himself, says ABC's Wayne Cabot.
28: Special recognition to a fifth-floor custodian at the Boston Arts Academy, Andrew Allen. A teacher he befriended on that floor had a brother in need of a kidney. The teacher wasn't a match. Mr. Allen wondered if maybe he might be, and the test showed that he was. But he was too far apart in age to match directly, so he donated it to someone else, enabling the teacher's brother to move up that list and get his kidney. The teacher, Tom Thermidor, saying the gift is truly worth more than gold.
24: Our Wayne Cabot, Chuck Sievertson, ABC News.
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29: I'm Tom Brock. An apartment fire in Auburn early Saturday morning left a boy in critical condition. Firefighters from Valley Regional Fire responded to a fire in a home on M Street in northeast Auburn. Once they got inside, they found a juvenile boy unconscious. King County Medic 1 units transported him to Harborview. Investigators are looking for the cause of the fire. An environmental group is taking on Starbucks. Protesters gathered at the company's store at 7th and Pine Saturday, calling for it to improve recycling efforts. The group called Beyond Plastics Puget Sound says it attached 6 Bluetooth GPS trackers on plastic single-use cold coffee cups, and they found that 2 went to landfills and 3 to waste transfer stations. In response, Starbucks says cups with Bluetooth-enabled trackers are not accepted in recycling streams, and that may have changed where the cups ended up. A data center in Grant County that challenged how much it pays in taxes has won its case and will get a big refund. According to Source One News, the county will have to refund the company $433,000. That's due to a property assessment conducted by the state of Washington that was determined to be overvalued. It's going to be tough heading north out of Seattle on I-5 this weekend. The express lanes closed through early Monday morning. And with the Revive I-5 lane closures on the Chip Canal Bridge on the freeway's main line, expect to see lengthy backups all weekend long. Your Cairo News Radio forecast, clear skies, light winds, lows around 52 degrees. Sunday, clouds and sunshine and highs near 71. I'm Tom Brock, Cairo News Radio.
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6: All right, this is a content warning. Not because it's inappropriate, because the topic we're going to be discussing might make some people a little squeamish. There was a violent, awful attack that drew a ton of headlines. This was on Friday, September 18th. There was a woman who was arrested because she was, allegedly, she bit the forehead of a woman who was downtown and sat just on her break at work. We are actually talking now to the victim in this case. Her name is Diana Gonzalez. She joins us now. Diana, thank you so much for coming on the show and making the time for us.
7: Yeah, no problem.
6: All right. So if you guys are watching on the live streaming on the YouTube, or if you're on the Cairo Radio app, you would probably notice, Diana, you have a bandage on your head right now, covering up where you were attacked. I read all the stories about this. I saw that your attacker has now, you know, been ordered by a judge. Her name is Camelia Chadley, if I'm pronouncing that last name right. And she has been ordered to have a mental health evaluation.
8: Another mental health evaluation. Yeah.
6: But can you take us back before we get into that part of the discussion? Can you take us back to what led up to this crazy attack, of which I saw pictures that I will never, ever be able to unsee?
7: Yeah. So I'm just walking down the hill. I'm on my break at work. I'm gonna go to 7-Eleven to get like some Gatorade or something. I'm walking past the Arctic Hotel, and this lady starts throwing trash at me. And then, so I'm like looking at her to confirm, like, is she throwing trash at me or is she just littering? Like, what? And then she throws more trash, like, directly at me.
0: I understand that she also started hurling racial slurs at you as well.
7: Yeah, so right when I asked her what her problem is, she's like, you're an inferior race. You're an inferior race, mongoloid. Like, inferior race. And I'm like, what do you think I am? Like, we look the same. She was like, I don't care. You're an inferior race. And even before she got up to spit on me, she was just like saying other things like, look at you. Like, I don't know. It was just like.
6: This felt very motivated to you.
0: Yeah.
7: Yes, because it's just like, even if you have a mental illness, that doesn't make you racist. Like, that doesn't make you hurl racist things at people.
0: So how did this escalate to a physical? I mean, it's, you know, I understand she's already throwing things at you. She gets up to spit on you. How did it escalate to assault?
6: How was she biting? She bites your chunk out of your forehead. Yeah.
7: So she spit on me. And then before she spat on me, I was going to leave just because I'm like, I already like cussed at her. Like, what can be done? Like, she's just whatever. So she gets up, spits on me. She sits back down. And that's kind of when I got closer to her. And I know everyone's like, why did you do that? But it's like, you don't understand how it feels like to get spit on. Like, it's so disrespectful and violating. So I did get closer to her and I'm like, what is your problem again? Yeah. Like, why would you do that? Like, what is wrong with you? And I'm like yelling at her.
6: Well, she had already, a lot of people may not know this, but if you spit on somebody, that is assault. I mean, you were you could have at that point called 911. You could have said, hey, this person just assaulted me. But in that moment, you're feeling very heated. You're on a tight timeline. You're on a break from work. All of this is happening. And it kind of throws you into a different mode where you're like, you just want to get answers. So you get close. And then what happens?
7: So she grabs me by my shirt. She pulls herself back. She pulls me over her. So I fall on her. Like, when that happens, I bruise my knees on the step where she was sitting at. Like, where there's, it's not like a stair, but it's like a little bit higher and there's a grate there.
6: Sure.
7: So, she pulls me on top of her. Almost immediately, we're on the side of each other and she grabs my face and bites me. So I have scars or like scratches right here.
6: Yeah.
7: Where she like, first made impact and she bit me right away. Even when she pulled me, I'm thinking, oh, this is a fight. Like, very unfortunate thing to happen. But I'm thinking, okay, a fight. Like, she's going to try to fight me, not instantly bite me.
6: What was like, what's like going on in your head when you finally process what was happening? Because it, like, how long did it take before you realize she's biting my forehead?
7: When she was doing it, I instantly knew that she was doing it. I just didn't think she went through or bit a chunk off.
6: So when did that kick in? Yeah.
7: So after she let go, I have her by her hair. So I'm like banging her head on the ground because I'm like, I don't want her to bite me again.
6: Now it's a fight. Yeah. You're self-defense.
7: Yeah. We're on the ground. Yeah. And I'm like trying to kick because I'm like, I don't know. Someone finally comes to help. And I'm like, yes, finally. And it's the guy from the hotel. And he's like, hey, whoa, whoa, whoa. So I stand up and I'm like, okay, like this lady just attacked me. And he's like, oh my God, call 911. And I was like, oh my God, like I see the blood. But I confirmed to him, like she bit a piece off. Like,
0: because
7: I'm thinking, is it just a bite? But I'm seeing all this blood. So I'm like, did she bite a piece off? And he was like, I think so. Like,
6: it looks like, so, for the audience out there, I just want to describe real fast what I remember seeing. One of our reporters, Luke Ducey, went down shortly after, and he took a picture of, and I don't mean to be too graphic here, but it was so crazy. It's like one of the craziest Seattle stories I've ever heard is your experience. And I'm so sorry that it happened to you. He takes a picture of what police pointed out where that was a chunk of your forehead that this person spit out into a nearby sewer grate. and there's blood speckles everywhere. I mean, that was just like one of those things that seared into my brain, and that is a big, that's a huge injury that you have.
7: Yeah. So it's like about as big as a quarter now. It did shrink up a little bit, but...
0: How are you physically? I'm imagining you've been working with doctors, and is there a prognosis
6: that you can... Is there a surgery happening? Yeah. Is there skin grafting? How does that work?
7: Yeah, I'm having surgery on the 8th, so they don't think I'll need a skin graft. They said I could do like a skin flap where they take like another part of my forehead and flip it.
6: That's amazing.
7: So, yeah, I'm just hoping for minimal scarring. They said I would have scarring either way, but...
6: Yeah.
0: I saw an interview you gave, and you mentioned that you were going to work after this attack, and you saw someone who was physically similar to your attacker, and it brought you right back to that moment. So you're going to be dealing with this not just physically, but emotionally and mentally for quite a while.
7: Yeah, because even... So that happened. I'm driving. Like when she's crossing the street, because I'm at the light, I feel panicky. And then I thought it was just because I saw someone similar. But then I'm at the drive-thru and someone just happens to walk through our cars. He doesn't look like her. But that also just shook me. And I'm just like, what if he does something to me? Like, I don't know. It's an uncomforting feeling.
6: What is the city telling you? Like, are you talking to the police about this? Is this person... I mean, this person has been ordered, again, a judge ordered Camelia Chadley, she's 36 years old, to go under and have a mental evaluations. She's been arrested before for misdemeanor assault, according to this Como story that I saw. She also, quote, has a lengthy history of police reports and interactions with Seattle police. She has also been emergency detained for mental health evaluation prior to this incident. What's your thoughts on why this person was out on the street able to do this to you?
7: I don't know. I think it's messed up, obviously, that she hasn't been able to get the help she needs. But at the same time...
6: Or the punishment that she needs.
7: The punishment, yeah. At the same time... So it felt like she knew what she was doing because she kept confirming she was like what she was saying and then fled the scene. So she fled the scene. She went to a bus stop. So are you trying to catch the bus? Like, you know, you did something wrong.
0: It's acknowledgement that she had done something wrong. Yeah.
7: Yeah. Then when I run up, like the police runs up as well. Like, so we're both right there while she's sitting at the bus stop. And then she's trying to lie about what happened. And she's like, we'll check the cameras. And I'm like, yes, please check them. Like, check them. Like, and apparently there's no footage from that angle. But yeah, so she lied about that. I don't know.
6: Do you feel safe? I mean, in your obviously this was a moment that'll be with you for the rest of your life. But did you ever think that you would have, I mean, how do I even ask the question? Well, because you would never think you would confront something like this.
0: You worked downtown, you're there always working downtown, going on your breaks. I mean, did you feel like the city was unsafe prior to this happening? Did you feel safe when you worked there?
7: No, and that's the thing, like, I feel like you get an understanding of who to avoid and stuff. The thing is, this person looked very much like me, my peer, like someone I could have went to high school with. She was dressed well, eating a meal. Like, she had a whole meal with her and drinks and stuff, like one bag. But it's like she was very well kept. Not saying that unhoused people cannot be kept well kept.
0: Yeah,
7: but
0: I hear you.
6: Well, no, but I know what you're saying. We work downtown, and you know we're in Southlake area, and there are people that I drive by, and I go like, hey, you know what I'm going to do? I'm going to make sure I'm across the street. If I'm walking outside, because that person is talking to no one who's there and they're carrying a very large stick. This is a person who avoids.
7: Yeah.
6: What you're saying is this: she just appeared to be normal, which to me would undercut whatever the judge is evaluating as a mental health evaluation.
7: Yeah, just because. So when it first happened, she even was like, yeah, look at you. You'll never be anything. Like, and then like calmly saying that before going back to yelling. Like, so I don't know. She knew to an extent what she was doing.
6: You know, it's such a horrible story. I'm the small silver lining and the relief. It sounds like, you know, I know that the skin graft is a much longer healing process than what they probably are trying to do with your current recommendation. Mm-hmm. I hope that goes well for you. Is this going to be a lifelong thing that you'll have, in, you know, as a marking on your forehead?
7: I don't know. I'm hoping that, so they said I'll still have a scar, like a permanent scar, but I'm hoping there's like maybe laser treatment I could do after. Sure. Or like hopefully it heals. Like I saw some other images of like the skin flap and you can only tell like kind of up close. But
0: after procedure,
7: I'm not sure.
6: They fade with time too. Those types of things fade with time.
0: And the memory of your ordeal will soften. I can't begin to tell you that I can relate to or understand what you went through. It's horrific. It'll be with you for a long time. Do you mind if I ask if you've got medical bills coming your way? The things you're talking about aren't inexpensive remedies for the treatment and the recovery that you're going to have to go through. Is there like a fund you've started, or can people help if they'd like to help you?
7: Yeah, I started a GoFundMe page to help with anything that Elle and I won't cover because I'm a victim of a crime. So they help up to a certain extent with wages, I think up to 85. Okay. But I know like cosmetic treatment after won't be covered by anything. Right. So,
6: right. Well,
7: and just therapy.
6: Where can people find that?
0: I found it right here. It's GoFundMe, and it's Recovery After a Seattle Hate Crime is how it's labeled on GoFundMe for Diana Gonzalez's the traditional spelling of your name. If folks would like to help, I'm sure that it's easy for them to find. And
6: Well, Diana, thank you for sharing your story with us. I'm sorry you had to deal with that. That's awful. I hope that your recovery is swift and complete. Awful story, and we'll keep following the story. I'm hoping that after whatever evaluation, it sounds to me like this lady should be definitely in jail.
0: Yeah.
6: If you're going around biting people, hurling horrible things at them, do you have anything left you want to say?
7: Yeah, I hope it doesn't get lowered other than a felony because I don't want her to plea guilty and get a lesser charge.
6: Yeah.
7: I'm just hoping everything works out in my favor for this.
0: We hope so too. Diana, thank you so much for giving us some of your time, and Godspeed. I hope for a full recovery for you, both inside and outside. And best wishes to you.
6: Thanks, Diana.
7: Thank you.
0: You're welcome.
7: Thank you.
6: All right. Man, that's a crazy story.
0: You know, it speaks to so many elements of the city where here comes the legal system now. And an attorney's job is to protect their client. I understand the mental health evaluation is an attorney's attempt to give their client the best legal assistance, if not protection, that they can. But
6: yeah,
0: when someone comes up with racial slurs and just hate crime, allegedly, again, you know, we have to make sure we frame it that way.
6: I feel like I'm seeing a lot of these, not guilty, possibly by reason of insanity stuff. All of the mental health evaluations that they add into these things.
0: It's a political, or excuse me, it's a legal tool used by defense attorneys.
6: The Clancy stuff was another case where you just go like, man, there couldn't seem to be, to me, a more clear incident.
0: Well, the story
6: this as well.
0: There was a story today that the attacker in the U District, the multiple stabbing victim,
6: The U Dub student.
0: Yeah, he has been deemed unfit to stand trial now. And that's not, it's not always a legal dodge. These are some serious mental health issues here.
6: I understand, but there's just evil in this world.
0: I hear you.
6: There's evil in this world, and there's evil people in this world, and we have a justice system to prosecute them for a reason. And it's the state's job. It's the city's job. Their primary job is to enforce the laws to keep us safe, because we as citizens, we can't run around like vigilantes protecting ourselves.
0: Yeah.
6: We will if pushed, attacked, but we can't go and respond legally. You can't go and like take matters into your own hands with this lady who bit this lady.
0: You can't even clear a property of the homeless encampment.
6: You can't even clear a property in this city.
0: Right. Well, I wish Diana the very best in recovery.
6: Crazy story. What an insane story. I want to talk about used vehicles right now. I've driven by auto auctions before, and I think to myself, hey, maybe I can go in there and steal a good deal. I thought I better just go right to the source. Let's talk to Big Phil.
1: That's why I'm here, pal.
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29: I'm Tom Brock. An urgent search underway for a missing medical transport plane off the coast of Nantucket, Massachusetts. The Gulfstream jet carrying six people was headed to Boston from Bermuda. The Boston Globe reports an air traffic controller had asked the pilot if they were

0: judge has temporarily halted all border construction throughout the Big Bend sector, including at Big Bend National Park. The Trump administration's plans to build a combination of physical walls, vehicle barriers, and other structures in the region has sparked bipartisan backlash. Locals say the construction will not only decimate the natural beauty of the region, but the local economy.
1: Here in our state, the city of Westport broke ground on a new tsunami tower Saturday. It is the third tsunami tower to be built in the area. The $13.7 million tower will be able to hold about 1,000 people, and it is scheduled to be finished by the end of next summer. Your Cairo News Radio forecast, clear skies, light winds, lows near 52 degrees, Sunday clouds and sunshine with highs near 71 degrees. I'm Tom Brock, Cairo News Radio.
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3: All right, welcome back to the show. We got a lot of stuff to talk about. Right now, we're going to dive into some sports with our buddy, Mariners TV broadcaster Aaron Goldsmith joins the show. Aaron, welcome to the show, buddy.
4: Jake, Spike, guys, good to be with you again. How are you?
3: It's great to be with you. I wish it were under more exciting circumstances.
5: Just a year ago.
3: I wish we were talking about playoff baseball for the Mariners, but we're not. All right. A lot of changes happening with the Mariners right now. Where do you want to start? What do you want to talk about first? Should we start with Mr. Wilson?
4: Yes, that's probably the best place to start. That it did seem like this was becoming more and more inevitable, that Dan would not be back as manager for the Mariners. Obviously, there was a lot of goodwill that was built up last year to the season that you referenced, but the way that this season unfolded and dragged on, and they just were not able to ever turn it around. It was like watching a 4-month-long car crash. Ooh. From the beginning of June through the end of the season. And it just seemed like there were too many things that were controllable that the Mariners did not do a good job of controlling. Now, there's a lot of things that weren't controllable that did not go well either. But I think the area of the controllables not being controlled well is probably the reason, one of them at the very top of the list, why Dan Wilson is not back as manager.
5: If you could pick one element of the game that you could maybe hang on, was it not hitting in clutch situations? Was it in blown save opportunities? What do you think was the biggest? I mean, it's a lot of things. A lot of things make this soup. What was the main ingredient to the Mariner failure this year? If you could put it on, or rank the top three.
4: Yeah, it really is truly, and I'm not dodging the question. We've talked about this on the air. We've talked about this off the air for a long time now. And we've looked at it from every angle imaginable. And it's not one thing. It is a wide magnitude of things for the Mariners this year when you look at the struggles. They had one of the least productive offenses in baseball. They were last in the majors in runs per game until they scored 18 runs one night against the Athletics. So they were essentially the worst offense in baseball. Their bullpen became one of the least effective bullpens in baseball, especially in the second half of the season. The rotation was in some ways in lockstep with that. The rotation did not pitch well at all on the road in the last few months of the year. Now, for a vast majority of the season, they were one of the best home rotations in baseball, but they could not carry it on the road, even to a respectable degree at times. And they didn't play well defensively. They committed a ton of errors. They even plays that were not marked as an error, but plays that still should have been made weren't made. And that happened a lot. There were a lot of careless mistakes as well. So, I mean, as you can see, it's when you don't hit, when you don't pitch particularly well, at least half the time.
5: Field well, yeah.
4: And you don't catch it or throw it especially well in the field, your margins for error completely disappear. So, and the layer on top of all of this is the fact that it just so happened the Mariners were playing in a division in a year that was truly the most winnable division in the history of Major League Baseball.
5: Ugh.
4: There has never been a division winner with a worse record than the 2026 Houston Astros. All it took for the Mariners this year was to be a game over 500, and they would have won the West.
3: Can you talk for just a second about...

0: out now that
1: if you have the strength after now that last
0: well no
1: thing.
0: But like there's so many ways that they could have been successful, and it was like a perfect storm of events that just happened and just like all piled on top of each other. Will the Dan Wilson departure fix those problems? And
1: well, and the fact that it went all the way down the hall. I mean, the list of people released by the Mariners.
0: Yeah, was it like five now or something that are you know, they're going to be looking to fill a lot of spots next season?
2: So I guess I can sum it up in some ways by saying this. I don't credit Dan Wilson for having Cal Raleigh hit 60 home runs last year. And I don't fault Dan Wilson for Cal Raleigh hitting 23 this year.
0: Yeah.
2: Right.
1: Yeah.
2: There is a certain level, and it's actually a great deal of responsibility that the players have to take, right? Julio this year was in essence a league average player. Cal Raleigh was unfortunately a below league average player when it was all said and done. Now he finished with a flurry. He looked like Cal Raleigh in the last month and change, but we all know what happened before that, sadly. Josh Naylor was in essence a league average player this year. Randy Arozarena was an all-star. So three of your four players were either average or below average this season of the guys that you were really counting on offensively.
1: Well, is it fair to put that on leadership then? I think it kind of is. When you got across the board underperformance, I mean, players have to take accountability, but
2: we're talking about four veteran players who know how to get things done. Now, that doesn't mean they don't need guidance. That doesn't mean they don't need coaching. I think that is kind of my biggest takeaway from this whole season and all the additional departures today that happened just earlier this morning. Mariners bench coach Manny Act is not coming back. Kevin Seitzer, Mariners hitting coach, is not coming back. Perry Hill, Mariners, a very well-respected infield coach, is not returning. Eric Young Jr., first base coach, helping with the outfield as well. He is not coming back. So my biggest takeaway, guys, from all this that I don't have a clear answer on, but I'm very curious about, is how much coaching goes on at the major league level. And I'm talking truly coaching. And how much does that change from team to team based on how much seniority a team has? I mean, look at a team like the White Sox or the Marlins, who are a much younger team. My guess would be that there's a lot of really serious, hard coaching going on there because you have young, impressionable players who have not generally, there are exceptions, but generally haven't been there and done that yet. And they need somebody to show them the way. And that's the coach or coaches. The Mariners are in a situation where there's a lot of veterans on this team, both on the mound and in the batter's box. And does there need to be more and better coaching? Not just the manager, but the coaching aspect. And how much more can be done in that front to move
0: the needle?
2: It's
0: so much tougher to coach somebody. I mean, I'm not putting this on Cal, but like you look at his difference in home runs last season and this season. What are you going to say to a guy like that who was just like almost the league MVP last year and who's now having a slump of a year? Like, how do you go in and coach him? Doesn't he have the tools that he needs to fix that problem himself? Or is that a coach who comes in, you know, and has like that horse whispering thing where he can actually affect how he's playing the game?
2: So there, I think in baseball compared to the other major sports, coaches are seen, right or wrong, and I think I'm proving maybe wrong, as less valuable than a Mike McDonald. Right.
1: Okay.
2: A coach who, hey, I've got the schemes. I can put the players in the right positions.
0: Yeah.
2: And because of how I move the chessboard around, things will work better. In addition to teaching a guy different form, different technique, whatever it might be. In baseball, there's almost this belief of, hey, you know, you can soft toss a guy, have some flips in the cage, hit off a tee. But then once they get in the batter's box, there's no scheme. Right. There's no defense
1: right.
2: I'm going to call a play to make Josh Naylor hit a 3-run home run. I think for the Mariners, one of the issues is how can you take the guy who's been in the cage and the mindset and the plan and the approach that you have with whatever the player is, and how can he then successfully take that into the batter's box? It seems like there has been a disconnect between what is being said at 3 o'clock and what is being done at 7 o'clock. And the Mariners aren't the only team that goes through that. And all the Mariners players are not the only players to ever experience that. It happens all the time. But in baseball, it is different, right? Cal Raleigh had an all-time season that will never be replicated more than likely by any catcher in the rest of our lifetimes or the history of the game. And that means he won't do it again. So there was already mile-high expectations on Cal Raleigh that were unreasonable. He's not going to hit 60 home runs again. Then he has the longest season he's ever had in his career, going almost to the World Series. Then he has the shortest offseason he's ever had because of the postseason and because of the WBC. Gets off to a bad start, then gets hurt. We all know what happened after that. So, like, there's a lot of things that you have to look at in Cal's case in particular that you just can't look at it in a vacuum of, yeah, well, you did this last year, now it's this year, do that again. There's a lot more.
0: But isn't Wilson having to leave? Isn't he kind of a victim of their success last year? I mean, like, if they had not been so spectacular last year and then kind of dropped, this is not the first season the Mariners have not made the playoffs. So
2: it's not, but this is you can make a very strong and intelligent case. This is the most talented Mariners team that they had had in literal decades. Yeah. And they finished 10 games under 500 in the worst division that baseball's ever seen. And they were bad. So, and
0: someone's,
2: they were sloppy.
0: Someone's got to go.
2: They were sloppy. They made too many mistakes. And yeah, unfortunately, somebody has to pay the price.
0: Well, Aaron Goldsmith, we always appreciate your insights. Fantastic job, by the way, this season. Even when they're not winning, you're still a blast to watch on TV. I hope everybody appreciates you, and we're excited to see you next season as well.
2: Gentlemen, thank you. Hey, I got 6 months to listen to you guys. Keep me entertained.
0: There we go.
1: Hi, brother.
0: Yeah, now you got the time. You better.
1: We'll return the favor that we've enjoyed of you. Well done.
2: Thank you. I like our relationship. Very nice.
1: There you go.
0: Perfect. All right. That's Aaron Goldsmith. He's a great dude. I love that guy. We have a lot more coming up. Stick around.
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23: All right, welcome back to the show. This is a fun topic. Rick Riz, who just retired after 41 years with the Seattle Mariners, just one of the all-around, not just in media, just nicest human beings out there.
1: Absolutely.
23: Sweet guy. He gets to go and enjoy some retirement now. He's going to go spend time with his family. He said he and his wife are going to go travel to, I think they said they're going to go to Rome during the baseball season.
1: Right. He wants to, yes.
23: Which is great.
1: He's going to get a plane when he wants to get on a plane.
23: Yeah,
1: he's not sick. When the team tells him to get on a plane.
23: He's That's sick horrible. Of waking up every day on someone else's schedule, jumping on a mic. Although he did do that at Auburn Mountain View High School, he showed up for he was actually handing out some scholarship money that one of the students had been awarded there. Through
1: part of
23: his,
1: Dave Henderson's scholarship,
23: yes.
1: right?
23: Yeah. I think it was for a great amount. I think it was like $5,000
1: yes,
23: to one of the students.
1: That's correct. Yep.
23: And while he was there, it was really cool because they said, "Hey, would you want to do the announcements on the, you know, the morning announcements?" And so here's a little clip of Rick Riz doing the morning announcements. And then I'm going to read for you in just a second. Well, let me read to you this real fast. What I thought was funny, I don't know if you saw this article, but Seattle Times was highlighting some interviews with some of the teachers, like one of the athletic directors there. and also some of the teachers who were kind of collecting, because this guy's a star. I mean, like, if you live in the area, if you grew up in the area.
1: Oh, he's a legend.
23: He's a legend, and you know his voice.
1: And the broadcast community nationwide.
23: Yeah.
1: This man has got a level of respect and admiration in his...
23: He's one of the greats.
1: Oh, absolutely.
23: So listen to this. This is a funny quote. Chris Carr is the athletic director there. He says, he was talking about how Riz really did well reading the announcements. He said, it's like he wrote them, but it was the first time he looked at them. It was awesome. And they were so amazed because he did
1: so adorable.
23: He did, I guess he like made some impromptu changes as well. Like when he was talking about some French club thing, which I think you'll hear here. He says, bonjour, Lions. And they're like, how is it possible that this guy, who's one of the greatest announcers in 41 years, could be so good at this job?
1: A half a century of practice.
23: Yes. Yeah.
1: Anyway. Experience.
23: All right. So just imagine you're sitting in class in homeroom, and this is the morning announcements that you get to hear. Pretty cool.
0: 7:25 to 7:55, and at both lunches. Bonjour, Lions. That's French. Are you interested in learning about French history, culture, and language? Join French Club. The first meeting will be today after school in room.
23: That's awesome. I just picture the teachers like, oh my gosh.
1: Well,
23: he said bonjour.
1: Yeah, but they've been listening to members of the student government, student council.
23: That's true.
1: Really, you know, they've been working in the minors with regard to morning announcement delivery.
23: Yeah,
1: because they're students. That's they're learning the game.
23: And then here comes
1: the pinnacle of broadcast experience and charisma and talent.
23: Who's retiring a legend,
1: a top of his game?
23: Have you ever done anything like when you were back in high school? Did you ever do morning announcements? Or did they have that?
1: Dude, I was never in school by morning announcements. Okay. No, I was okay. Maybe hanging out in the parking lot for a couple extra seconds.
23: All right, sure. That's fair.
1: Yeah,
23: I never did anything like that. But we had at my school. By that time, they had like in-class TVs, and class had like.
1: Did you have one of those?
23: We had one of those, but it wasn't. I don't believe. I don't remember it being every day.
1: Closed circuit, you know, morning announcements.
23: Yeah, closed circuit. Yeah. And looking back, what a cool thing for students to get a chance to do stuff like that.
1: Yeah, you bet.
23: And to have the opportunity to get in front of a camera and. You know, they actually highlight this in the Spider-Man movies. Have you ever seen Spider-Man?
1: Some of them,
23: the Tom Holland ones.
1: Oh yeah.
23: They have like morning announcements in those because he's a high school kid. He's Spider-Man. And they're so awkward, but they do such a good job of showing how these awkward kids are, you know. It's a cool thing.
1: But if you wanted to make this your career, if this is your passion, what a vehicle.
23: Yeah, try it out.
1: And what an example to have a few seconds of hearing how it's done right.
23: Have some fun. Make some jokes. But yeah, just get a chance to see Riz.
1: Bonjour.
23: Bonjour, Lions. What?
1: How did he do that?
23: Oh my gosh, what a magic trick.
1: That's awesome.
23: Very cool.
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1: ABC News, I'm Chuck Sievertson. President Trump has more rallies this week to try to turn out his base for next month's elections. One stop will be in Texas. New York Times Siena College poll this morning has Texas Democrat Senate candidate James Tallarico up 6 points over Republican Ken Paxton during a rally last night in Vandalia, Ohio.
2: Just 31 days from now, Ohio is going to defeat the radical left Democrats once again.
1: Trump said if Republican Vivek Ramaswamy loses and Democrat Amy Acton becomes governor, he wouldn't help Ohio if she called seeking aid. Coast Guard says search crews have located a debris field from a missing medical transport aircraft off Nantucket, Massachusetts. No sign of the six people aboard. Arrested a U.S. Marine on Okinawa, the Japanese island. ABC News partner NHK reporting the condition of a woman's body found in a hotel room indicates a likely murder. This is ABC News. A video statement on gang rape allegations at Cornell, out by University President Michael Kotlikoff.
3: We must do everything we can to prevent what happened to Jane Doe and everyone before her and anyone after her from ever happening again.
1: Cornell president promising to be transparent about the investigation. Tennessee's head of prisons, Frank Strada, has resigned days after the botched execution of Krista Pike, which put her in the hospital. ABC's Andrew Dimbert.
4: On Thursday, Governor Lee was asked if he has faith in Strada. Lee reiterated they need to find out why Wednesday's execution attempt did not go as planned.
5: This is a process that has been used over 100 times in this country.
4: The governor says an interim commissioner will be announced at a later date.
1: Governor says former U.S. Attorney Ed Stanton will conduct an independent review of the botched execution. Chuck Sievertson, ABC News.
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7: It's always nice to know insider information. Having a friend who can tell you the tricks of the trade when starting a new job or doing a home renovation can make a huge difference. Many of us even do this with healthcare when in need of a new physician or specialist. With so many people having similar experiences, it just makes sense to share the knowledge, which is why Michelle Rapkin was so stunned at the lack of information when she was first diagnosed with non-Hodgkin's lymphoma.
11: The minute my doctor told me I might have cancer, I went to the bookstore to look for a book to say, like, now what? How do I find an oncologist? What questions do I ask? And there were lots of memoirs and lots of very heavy-duty medical books, but there was nothing that was a step-by-step roadmap and companion.
7: Rapkin forged her own way through the diagnosis, leaning on friends and her own trial and error until she came out on the other side victorious.
11: I had surgery, chemo, and went into remission for 16 years. I thought I was healed. Everybody did. And then I had other strange symptoms, not symptoms of lymphoma, 16 years later in 2017 of January. I had moved, so I had new doctors. It took me a long time to remember that I had had non-Hodgkin's. As soon as I told them that, that's when they discovered it had come back. And then it came back again in 2018. This particular type of lymphoma, it might never come back, but if it comes back once, then it tends to come back a lot. So I was surprised when it came back a third time, but my doctor wasn't.
7: Safe to say, Rapkin is somewhat of an expert when it comes to being a cancer patient, and she's willing to share everything she's learned. Her book, Cancer Sucks, But You'll Get Through It, is a complete guide from detection to remission and beyond. Rapkin says spreading this knowledge is important because she knows how one wrong decision can derail your entire care plan.
11: I was in such a fog, I just did what anyone told me the first time round. But I got smarter during that process. And by the time I was done with that process, I had had this wonderful realization that I'm not powerless. I'm not supposed to just do what everyone tells me. I was actually named CEO of a major health concern, which is mine. And so I started learning how to be a good CEO. And that really helped me during my second time. And it helped me even more during my third time. To be honest with you, it was only because of that that I was able to avoid a surgical procedure that was not necessary, had nothing to do with my cancer, and would have forced me to delay chemo by maybe a year. That could have cost me my life.
7: During a hospital stay, Rapkin had been woken up early by a urologist who was insisting that she needed kidney surgery. It was a shock since she was there for her cancer, not a kidney issue. But this doctor was in a hurry and needed Rapkin to choose which surgery she preferred instead of taking time to consult her oncologist.
11: She was so insistent and she looked very official in her coat. And I was like still blurry-eyed wearing this hospital gown made of nothing. And I kept saying like to myself, I said, be strong, Michelle. You're the CEO. You don't have to say yes. Say what you need to say. And I had to really, it was the first time in my life I ever like heard myself urging me to do something. And that choice to get my oncologist's opinion, which she did not want to wait for, she said, this is about kidneys. That impacted my whole future.
7: In the end, Rapkin's oncologist told her to wait on the surgery until after she started chemotherapy to see if the issue would resolve itself. She later found out that the option she was almost pushed into would have delayed her chemotherapy for a year. Rapkin says this experience of standing up for herself and being her best advocate was a huge mental shift.
11: I have the most to gain and the most to lose. So I need to make the best decision I can make at the moment, whether it's that it's time for my friend to leave or that I'm not really comfortable with this procedure. Could you explain more to me about why we need to do this and what the options are?
7: And just like Rapkin, hundreds of thousands of other people are going through the same experience. But in the process of trying to figure out their cancer diagnosis and treatment options, they're often blindsided by the challenges no one warned them about. For example, Rapkin was shocked to learn that scheduling a dentist appointment was a high priority before she started chemo.
11: Doctors are busy getting you better from cancer, so they're not thinking about these things. Dentists aren't going to tell all of their patients, if you ever have cancer, come first. But once you're in chemo, you cannot afford to have your gums prodded and poked and start bleeding because of germs. If you get sick during chemo, you have to stop the chemo because your immune system is so weak. And so you're supposed to go get a thorough tooth cleaning before you go to start chemo so that if you have cavities, you get them filled, whatever. Because once you start chemo, it's going to be a year before you can go to the dentist.
7: Other tips like don't use commercial mouthwash and drink extra water during chemo sessions are secrets unless you're a veteran cancer patient. And even well-known stuff like hair loss comes with its own surprises. Thankfully, Rapkin's friend Abby was able to ease her mind about a common worry.
11: She said to me, you know, Michelle, your hair's going to fall out about 10 days and not long after, you're going to get scared that you're getting sick because your nose is going to start running uncontrollably. And you're going to think you have a cold, have to stop chemo, go to the doctor. I'm here to tell you that when you lose your hair, you lose all the hair in your body, including the hair inside your nose, which is to filter normal sinus drops that come down from your sinus. So she said, so when your nose starts running, don't worry, just carry Kleenex.
7: That was the final conversation that pushed Rapkin to go public with the insider tips and tricks of being a cancer patient. Newbies probably don't know the credible websites to research their new diagnosis, or what types of doctors will make up their care team, or that wigs are a tax write-off. And just like how Rapkin documented all of this, she urges patients to follow her lead and take note of every part of their journey, literally.
11: It is a lot of work. And that's actually one of the reasons that, you know, if you have a partner or a close friend or someone who you can delegate a lot of that work to, that's a great thing. Not always possible. But one thing that was not a lot of work that was probably one of the most valuable tools was just my little physical notebook that I just kept with me. And I kept on my bedside at night. And I wrote down everything. I wrote down websites, phone numbers, questions. I had a running list of questions for different doctors.
7: She'd track her daily symptoms and always know that this little notebook had all the information. For more important documents like medical records and insurance bills, she'd organize them in boxes. But since that kind of effort isn't always going to be possible, Rapkin figured out a solution that kept her records on track, even on her off days.
11: I would just stick any piece of paper in a box if I wasn't feeling well and go through the box later. Just put everything in one place, because really, this is a long journey. And so you are going to have to refer back to things, whether it's for reimbursements or information or deductions or all kinds of things.
7: But having to keep track of your bills, treatment plans, and insurance claims on top of dealing with a life-threatening illness can seem impossible at times. Some days it may feel like you're doing everything in your power just to keep your head above water. No matter how on top of things you are, cancer is scary. It can be hard to stop your mind from wandering down dark paths. But Rapkin says you don't have to mask these very valid feelings with fake optimism.
11: I can be a worrier too. And there's plenty to worry about when you're going through cancer. And finally, I was getting so overwhelmed with fear that it occurred to me, I'm just like wasting time and energy, and I'm feeling worse and worse every moment. What can I do today that is going to be useful in addressing this anxiety? Something concrete. What phone call can I make? What note can I write? Whatever. And then do it, I told myself. And then let's meet again at 9 o'clock tomorrow morning and have a worry appointment. So for the rest of the day, once you've done the things that you can do, if a worry creeps up, table it for your 9 o'clock appointment the next morning. And does it work always? No, but you'd be surprised how much it does work.
7: Giving herself a 10-minute window the next morning to address her fears and anxiety allowed Rapkin to honor her emotions without feeling like they were burying her alive. Though three cancer diagnoses are no one's idea of a good time, Rapkin grew smarter and stronger with each one. She realized the value of choosing to put herself first, a decision that extended to how she viewed her doctors. It can be easy to accept that doctors are always right, especially when the topic is so far out of our own expertise. But Rapkin argues at the end of the day, doctors work for you. You need to make sure that your best interests, both mentally and physically, are the main priorities.
11: I say early on, when you're interviewing oncologists, ask yourself, does that oncologist treat me the way I expect him or her to treat her spouse or parent? Sometimes people can be so into their own issues, even doctors who have an appointment with you, that you get sort of shoved off to the side. And yes, they know what they're doing and they're probably going to do a good job, but you know, you walk out of that appointment feeling defeated.
7: Rapkin's book isn't just a guide on how to maneuver a cancer diagnosis. It's a tool to help patients build the confidence and knowledge to be their own best advocate in any situation. Cancer Sucks, But You'll Get Through It is available now wherever books are sold. You can find more information about Michelle Rapkin and all of our guests on our website, radiohealthjournal.org. 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Our executive producer is Amira Zavari. I'm Elizabeth Westfield.
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9: Many of us have experienced restless nights, those times where you can't fall asleep no matter how many sheep you count. The National Heart, Lung, and Blood Institute estimates that up to 70 million Americans have chronic sleep disorders. So with so many of us trying to chase a good night's rest, it's no surprise that more out-of-the-box ideas have been popping up on social media. One viral solution is called a Sleepy Girl Mocktail. It's a drink that combines tart cherry juice and magnesium powder. But Dr. Devin Smith says it may not be the holy grail influencers say it is.
10: I think people get pretty desperate when they're having trouble sleeping. And so it's, you know, people are looking for answers and quick fixes and ways to improve their sleep in a very simple way. And oftentimes this leads to people trying all sorts of rituals. So usually by the time I see someone in that clinic, they've tried everything. You know, they've tried all the drinks, all the supplements, all the pillows, all the lights, all the sounds, you know, like everything they can think of. And those things just aren't supported in an insomnia treatment. So it's really going to take something probably different than cherry juice and magnesium to get to sleep if you're having insomnia.
9: Smith is a clinical psychologist specializing in sleep medicine at National Jewish Health. The American Medical Association estimates that around 30 million Americans struggle with either acute or chronic insomnia at any given time. Though it's a common sleep disorder, insomnia can severely affect your quality of life. Which is why, as Smith mentioned, many people try to fall asleep by any means necessary. However, the claims about magnesium weren't pulled out of thin air. Some studies have shown promising results, but others don't show any added benefit. Smith says these conflicting reports are the reason that it's not something the American Academy of Sleep Medicine recommends as a supplement.
10: So it's not that it's found to be harmful or there's concerns about risks. It's more that we don't have data to support that it's going to be helpful to sleep. The very limited amount of data that we do have suggests that it's probably most helpful for something called restless leg syndrome. So this is where people experience discomfort in their legs at night. So it can kind of manifest as an urge to move the legs or like a restless, tingly sensation in their legs at night. And so magnesium might be helpful to alleviate some of those symptoms. But in terms of, you know, promoting sleep onset or sleep maintenance, so kind of falling asleep and staying asleep, the data just isn't there to support magnesium as a supplement.
9: And just like magnesium, light is another factor that's been making mainstream news. It's well known that the blue light emitted from digital screens can mess with our sleep schedule. So limiting that exposure at night can be really helpful. But if you've been seeing promotions for red or orange lights at night to help regulate your circadian clock, Smith says we just don't have enough data yet to know for sure how true these claims are. And while there's something to be said for placebo effects, she warns to not spend too much money on a device that doesn't have a ton of information supporting it. And though this all focuses on nighttime light exposure, Smith says a much more important focus is how much light we're getting in the morning.
10: I think oftentimes that gets missed in recommendations. So our circadian clock, our internal circadian rhythm, which regulates the timing of sleep and wakefulness, that's really set by morning light. And so getting a dose of light around the same time every morning is maybe even more important than getting no light at night. Sunlight is the best. You know, if you can go outside and get about 30 minutes of that bright light first thing in the morning, great. But a lot of us don't have that ability. It's either still dark out when they wake up, or we're rushing around to get ready and go to work, so we don't have that time. So you can buy bright light lamps. You know, if you search for sad lights, that's usually how you can find them, because they're also used for seasonal affective disorder. The goal is just to find one that's 10,000 lux or higher, and that can actually mimic the importance of the sunlight that we get in the morning.
9: This feeds into Smith's biggest tip for getting good sleep, which is having a routine.
10: Some research calls it a buffer zone. So, you know, a period of 30 to 60 minutes before bed where you're doing similar things every night. And so your body can start to train itself to know that bedtime is coming and increase that sleep drive.
9: However, Smith is quick to mention that having a routine isn't the same thing as a superstition. Being very strict and doing the exact same thing every night can end up causing you more harm.
10: So if one little thing goes off, you know, or not according to plan, then all of a sudden we're in our minds and we're panicked about not being able to sleep. And so I think the ritual is helpful in moderation. Opening a book, listening to a podcast. I have some people that like to do like an adult coloring book, you know, something that's engaging enough that you're not sitting there dreading that bedtime is coming, but not so stimulating that you're going to stay up all night. And so doing something low key, it doesn't have to be the exact same thing every night. So switching it up every now and then a little bit can be helpful, I think, as well. And then really reserving the bed for sleep. Like, that's my number one recommendation. If you're not doing these things in bed right now, why create a pattern that might hurt you down the line? So I would really just preserve the bed for sleep. Sleep and sex are the two things that you can do in bed. Everything else should be outside of the bed.
9: Even some thoughts require you to leave the room. Smith says that if you're feeling anxious or worried or stressed, get out of the bed so that you don't create an association of those feelings with the place meant for relaxation. Unfortunately, that's often easier said than done. It can be difficult to not worry, especially when you have to get up early. But Smith says that pressure we put on ourselves is only making falling asleep more difficult.
10: Basically, it raises your stress response. You know, the more you try to force sleep and focus on sleep in terms of making sure that everything's perfect every night so that you can be at your best the next day. That being said, I think one of the things that I work with people on is you probably aren't going to fall asleep, you know, 2 hours earlier one night because you have to wake up 2 hours earlier. And what you're going to do is you're going to get in bed and you're going to struggle and you're going to feel frustrated, especially if you have a tendency to struggle with sleep anyway.
9: So instead of trying to shift your bedtime, Smith says it's better to keep your normal routine, even if it means getting a little less sleep. It's not uncommon for people to use a sleep aid in these situations to make sure they fall asleep as quickly as possible. Cannabis has become somewhat of a popular product in this arena. A 2022 study in the Canadian Pharmacist Journal shows that it could be a potential treatment for insomnia. However, Smith says there's some quality control issues when regular consumers buy marijuana outside of a research setting.
10: The research is really complicated with sleep and THC, to be completely honest. So one of the problems in general with THC research, really with anything, but specifically in terms of sleep, is that what you get at a dispensary is so different than what's used in research. So when you look at strains of THC used in research, it's very controlled. It's very low percentages. It's quite different than what you'd get on the market. And so when you get something on the market, it hasn't really been studied.
9: Some research also suggests that though it may have short-term benefits, it's probably harmful to your sleep with continued use.
10: So there's some suggestions that it disrupts sleep stages, so that it alters your sleep stages and can result in you getting lower quality sleep. There's also some indication that it might actually increase almost a rebound effect where it helps one night, but the next night it doesn't help as much because your anxiety is a little bit higher until you take the THC. And then, you know, it can lower your arousal levels, but it takes longer and longer is what one study showed. So it's just not reliably helpful. And in the clinical setting where I work with patients, I haven't seen that be the answer for anyone either.
9: Something that Smith does believe in is a sleep app called Insomnia Coach.
10: It's free. It's developed by the VA. It's actually a self-help approach to CBTI, cognitive behavioral therapy for insomnia, which is the gold standard recommended treatment for insomnia. So if you're struggling, I often recommend people check out that app because it can be a good self-help way to look at some of these strategies that have some research and might actually help you fall asleep and stay asleep a bit more.
9: You can find more information about Dr. Devin Smith and all of our guests on our website, radiohealthjournal.org. Our writer-producer is Kristen Farah. Sound designed by Jason Dickey. I'm Greg Johnson.
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27: Medical notes this week. We may finally be able to see seizures in real time. Capturing these events has continued to be a challenge for neuroscientists relying on 2D technology. However, a new study in Biomedical Optics Express revealed an imaging system that corrects image blurring caused by living tissue. In zebrafish models, the team successfully filmed a complete 3D video of a seizure. This breakthrough opens new doors for targeted treatments for epilepsy and other neurological disorders. How to give your cells the energy boost they need? Research in Cell Biomaterials demonstrates a technique that restores exhausted immune cells from older adults and cancer patients to a more youthful state. The treated cells regain their ability to multiply and aggressively attack infected or cancerous cells, providing a scalable platform to enhance vaccine efficacy and bolster immunity against age-related decline. And finally, can you turn off your chronic pain? A study in Current Biology identified opioid receptors in the brain's primary stress center that are crucial biological brakes for chronic pain. In mouse models of neuropathic pain, restoring these receptors effectively turned the localized pain signals off. Designing targeted therapies for these specific receptors could offer powerful relief without the risks of traditional opioid medications. And that's Medical Notes this week. I'm Mayan Vasta Betancourt.
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10: Welcome to Music and the Spoken Word with the Tabernacle Choir and Orchestra at Temple Square. Conducting today's program is Mac Wilberg with organist Richard Elliott, and the spoken word by Derek Porter.

It's natural, at times, to look back on our lives and wonder, what might have been? Or to say, if only. Along the way, we may accumulate regrets and remember missed opportunities, sometimes focusing more on the past than the future. Remembering such experiences can be constructive, helping us to change and become better. But focusing too much on the past can be like embarking on a countryside drive, only to find ourselves circling the same landmark over and over again. Getting past the past can be difficult, but as we take the necessary steps to pull away from old circular patterns that repeatedly carry us through the valleys of our mistakes, we find joy. We experience the beauty of new beginnings, new frontiers, and new challenges. The past, now in the rearview mirror, becomes a teacher rather than a master. But it's not enough to simply forget the past. Without resolution, guilt lives on. Doing all we can to correct the past enables us to move forward, unshackled and unencumbered. Eventually, though regret may linger, with God's help, our guilt is swept away. As Charles Spurgeon once proclaimed, repentance is the clearing away of rubbish of the past. We develop a tenderness of repentance and of holy desire for the future. Like the Apostle Paul, as we repent of past mistakes and focus on the future, we can escape the sting of those things which are behind and reach forward to those things which are ahead. Getting past the past requires us to correct what we can. Paying that price to the very best of our ability allows the circular road we may have been traveling to straighten its course and, with heaven's help, lead us toward new horizons. We then recognize it's time to move forward. Whatever mistakes we have made, whatever debts we have incurred, whatever duties we have deferred, our only way out is ahead. May we focus on the future by first correcting what we can from the past. Then, may we move forward with renewed confidence, allowing the past to be our teacher rather than our master.

Please join us next time for Music and the Spoken Word. Until we meet again, may peace be with you this day and always.

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1: ABC News, I'm Chuck Sievertson. To try to defend Republican control of the House and Senate, President Trump goes to Nebraska tomorrow and Texas Wednesday. The New York Times Siena College poll this morning has Texas Democrat Senate candidate James Tallarico up 6 points over Republican Ken Paxton. ABC's Stephen Portnoy in Washington.
2: Trump has said he would travel as far as Alaska to campaign for the incumbent Republican senator there, with the GOP on defense all over the map, from Alaska to Maine, and polls now showing Democrats favored to win the House. They would need a net gain of 4 seats to take control of the Senate.
1: The Coast Guard says search crews have located a debris field from a missing medical transport aircraft off Nantucket, Massachusetts. No sign of survivors. 6 were aboard. Arrested a U.S. Marine on Okinawa, the Japanese island. ABC News partner NHK reporting a woman's body was found in a hotel room. The police say its condition indicates a likely murder. This is ABC News. The German chancellor has arrived in Ukraine's capital, Kyiv, to show support as Russia intensifies attacks on Ukrainian cities. Ukraine is targeting Russian oil facilities. Another deadly Israeli air attack in Gaza today hit a vehicle. Israel says it targeted a known Hamas militant. Amway agrees to pay $225 million to settle a joint lawsuit from the FTC in Washington State. They claim recruits spent more on Amway products and training than they received from the company. Herb Weisbaum, contributing editor at Checkbook.org.
3: Nearly all the money will go to people who were harmed by Amway and these two affiliates. The FTC is going to release information about this if the court approves the settlement. And so just keep everything, any documentation you might have. And I should point out that Amway does say, did not admit any wrongdoing and says the FTC got it all wrong. That's their position on all this. But they did settle. They agreed to this in a court document.
1: Latest on that Amway settlement. Chuck Sievertson, ABC News.
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4: I'm Tom Brock. An apartment fire in Auburn early Saturday morning left a boy in critical condition. Firefighters from Valley Regional Fire responded to a report of a fire in a home on M Street in northeast Auburn. When they got there, they found a juvenile unconscious inside. King County Medic 1 units transported him to Harborview. Investigators are still looking for the cause of the fire. An environmental group is taking on Starbucks. Protesters gathered at the company store at 7th and Pine Saturday, calling for it to improve recycling efforts. The group says it attached 6 Bluetooth GPS trackers on the plastic cold coffee cups and found that 2 went to landfills and 3 to waste transfer stations. In response, Starbucks says cups with Bluetooth-enabled trackers are not accepted in recycling streams, and that may have changed where they ended up. Company officials added that the recycling advocacy group How to Recycle have given them a widely accepted for recycling designation. The city of Westport broke ground on a new tsunami tower on Saturday. Construction will involve driving large pilings into the ground to keep the structure secure during a tsunami. It is the 3rd tsunami tower to be built in the area. The $13.7 million tower will be able to hold about 1,000 people, and it is scheduled to be finished by the end of next summer. Your Cairo News Radio forecast, clear skies, light winds, lows around 52 degrees. Sunday, clouds and sunshine and highs near 71. Monday, partly cloudy and 67. I'm Tom Brock, Cairo News Radio.
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5: The meeting has officially come to order. Let us all say the pledge. I am a nice shark, not a mindless eating machine. Fish are friends, not food.

0: 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I'm Tom Douglas.
1: I'm Chef Eric Tanaka.
0: And we are here in the studios in downtown Seattle of the Hot Stove Society Kitchens in the second floor of the beautiful Hotel Andra in downtown Seattle, 4th and Virginia. Thank you for joining us. We're here every week, sometimes 6 hours on the weekend. They play our show a few times, depending on the sports schedule, right?
2: Exactly.
0: That's Velvet Tones of Becky Guzak.
2: Oh, that's
0: our
2: nice.
0: Our producer. Becky, we have a large show today, so we're going to keep coming at you. 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Tune in on Cairo Radio or listen wherever you get your podcast. You know, we do lots of different kinds of classes here at the Hot Stove. I got a couple coming up myself. I've got Thanksgiving coming up.
2: Ooh, I know. I'm excited.
0: This is an annual thing. This will be our 12th year doing a Thanksgiving prep class. And I've got prime rib coming up in December and New Year's Eve coming up in December. So lots and lots of opportunities along with our regularly scheduled programming. Date night, fall pasta sauces with Chef Bridget Charters is a class on October the 30th. Fresh ramen at home with Chef Rashida Rosli, who's still in Singapore, I believe.
2: Learning all the tricks of the trade.
0: Exactly. That's October 31st, which happens to be my 44th wedding anniversary.
2: Oh, that's right. Congratulations, you and Jackie.
0: And many more. If you go to hotstovesociety.com, you can find out all of our different classes. I don't know if we have any coconut cream pie classes coming up.
2: I haven't seen anything on there. Oh, well, I don't know.
0: We'll have to check it out. Yeah. I will say, last week I was at the Shoreline Central Market, and I had mentioned on our show the week prior that we were going to be there for that Saturday afternoon. So many people came up and said that they hear us on Cairo. And a couple of people came up and said, I was just listening to you in the parking lot. Here you are at Shoreline Central.
1: Boom.
2: Bizarre.
0: We forget that we record on Tuesday mornings generally here at the Hot Stove. So, on today's show, the art of porchetta. I have yet to make the best porchetta that I can make.
1: How come?
0: It just hasn't come out the way I want it to come out.
2: E.T. will give you some tips.
1: I might be with Tom.
0: Have you made one that came out exactly the way you wanted it to come out?
1: Yeah. I might be with you, Tom.
0: Yeah. Because it has to have that crackly, crunchy skin that you can literally hit with a hammer and not break it.
2: Or it shatters.
0: Or it shatters. Mm-hmm. Yeah, that to me is the perfect one. Without the inside being dried out. Mm-hmm. So, food and travel writer Leslie Kelly shares her culinary travels through Victoria, Whistler, and Leavenworth. She's been hanging out in the Cascades and area, it sounds like. Planning for Thanksgiving with Chef Annie Elmore, who's working our breakfast service this morning. That's going to be happening here at the Hot Stove. Aaron DeColve, chef owner of Sorrel on a modern Pacific Northwest cuisine, seasonality, and Washington wine. Coming up later in the show. He's going to stay with us for a few segments, right?
2: He is, yeah.
0: I've never eaten there. I've always wanted to. Somehow I end up at Las Benasse. They're in the same neighborhood, I think. Yeah. Fall mushrooms. Coming up, behind the scenes with TD & Co. And, of course, we're going to wrap up today's show with Food for Thought Tasty Trivia, brought to you by Rub With Love Spice Blends. E.T.
1: Yes.
0: This is traditionally when we talk about the favorite thing we ate last week. Did you have an experience that was worth celebrating?
1: I did. There's a new Oaxacan place that opened up by me called Teoyuda Juquilita. And just the classic, which is skirt steak, cabbage, cotija, cheese.
0: So, wait a second. It's just like a griddled skirt steak?
1: Yeah.
0: Oh, okay.
1: Yeah. And just chopped up. And and it's a really thin, like, you know, it's more like a pizza crust, but like tavern style. So, it's really thin tortilla, corn tortilla, just crispy with salsa on there. Really delicious.
0: So I don't get how you eat it.
1: You eat it. It's like a giant tostada.
0: Oh, okay. So the tortilla is down first, and then the steak.
1: Yeah.
0: Then the cheese.
1: They have, sometimes it's mole, Oaxacan cheese, cotija, salsas.
0: Is this all they serve as a variation of this?
1: Those are the classic things. They also have moles. They didn't actually have the whole menu. They had like a third of the menu when it literally just opened.
0: Oh, okay.
1: So I think they've been open like maybe 3 or 4 weeks now. So I was going to go back and see if they had the rest of the menu.
0: Uh-huh.
1: But it was delicious.
0: I got to try this place out. You hang out on Aurora a lot. I mean, Aurora is a microcosm.
1: And I wouldn't say hang out.
2: You drive into restaurants.
0: Aurora is a microcosm of every ethnicity that we have in Seattle, I think.
1: Which is why I love it. I love ethnic food. So just, you know, you cruise up and down Aurora. There's just so many different places. So
0: on last week's show, you had something in three.
1: Oh, Zach's Eaten Three.
0: Zach's Eaten Three. This week you have, say it again. Oaxaca?
1: Tilayuda? Tilayuda? Juquilita.
2: They might need to change their name.
1: Well, it's that's the name of the actual dish. It's
2: Tilayuda. Okay. An ode to the dish.
0: What are some of your other favorite restaurants on Aurora? Because I really like Onmi, which is the new Korean...
1: I've not been there yet, but
0: Korean
1: I have
0: barbecue
1: to.
0: Joint in the old Outback Steakhouse at 130th or so in Aurora.
1: I went to this pork trotter, Korean pork trotter restaurant, Kang's Jukbal. That was really, really good.
0: Pork trotter, is that the only thing?
1: They have other sides, but essentially, yeah, it's pretty much all pork trotter.
0: And pork trotter is obviously pig's foot.
1: Yeah, pig's foot.
0: So what do they do to it?
1: One's fried and one's braised, and then it just sides around it, and you know, it's gelatinous and meaty and all the things that I love.
0: The banchan kind of sides, is that what you're saying, or other sides to go with the pig itself?
1: Other sides, not banchan.
0: So when it's fried, that skin gets crisp.
1: Yeah.
0: And when it's boiled, that gets really gelatinous and all that. Yeah. And you do love that.
1: I do love that. So to me, it was delicious. Yeah. And then there's another place, I can't remember the name, but they have the beef broth. So it's just like a white beef broth with noodles, and it's really good.
0: Is it white from miso or white from boiling the fat?
1: No, it's white from the fat. It's like just long-boiled beef shin bones.
0: Yeah, you're really good about not only going to those places, but trying the weirdest stuff on the menu.
1: Well, I mean, the pork chop, like, you don't have no other choice. And the other beef broth or beef bones, it's just beef bone soup. That's all they serve.
0: I've been wanting to go to that restaurant. I think you and Danica told me about when we were doing the Ukrainian benefit.
1: Oh, here. George's.
0: George's. I've never been there yet.
1: Well, I mean, it's scarcely a restaurant. And I think they probably do like 4 people a day.
0: Uh-huh.
1: But I mean, the owner's there. She cooks everything. It's really cute. And really, we just had the eggplant with eggplant rolls, and it's made with this like caramelized carrot filling. It's delicious.
0: Do you spend much time on Aurora, Becky?
2: I don't. But I do have a taste of the week.
0: It's a slice of life.
1: It's special.
2: It is.
0: Exactly. You know, my favorite spot on Aurora is Home Depot and Putt's Golf Center.
2: Uh-huh. Go get new tools
0: to be
2: and toys.
0: Side by side. Exactly.
2: I love it.
0: Let's see. I go to the Xylem Bauhaus there at 147th or so.
1: I think further.
0: In the Peppermill Plaza.
1: Yeah.
0: And I think they have a nice selection. I get the special chow mein with add broccoli.
1: Mm. Yeah, that space had flipped a lot. This one stuck for, I think, over 3 years, which is good.
0: Well, it's stuck, but I think the ownership has changed within the same concept a couple of times. Yeah. My taste of the week is looking forward to our classes coming up, our Thanksgiving class, and we're going to talk about it later. But I start now thinking about my stock, because in order to make good gravy, you have to have great stock. In order to have great stock, you generally have to cook it 2 or 3 times. So by that, I mean you make a chicken stock, and then you get turkey bones, and you pour the chicken stock on top of the turkey bones, and then you reduce, and then you do it again. So you have this beautiful, intense, lovely broth to make your gravy with.
2: Mm-hmm.
0: And to me, that's just the salivation that I get from the process is worth the whole effort.
2: Yeah.
0: Because I think sometimes people think of that as duty rather than enjoyment. Like, I got to get my stock made. I got to do this. I got to do that. Rather than, I can't wait to make stock. Can't wait to smell it in my house.
2: Mm-hmm.
0: Can't wait to roast the turkey bones. You know, I'm looking forward to my porcini mushroom powder to finish my gravy off. I just think about it.
2: Start thinking now, too. Yeah.
0: Getting ready for it. That was my taste of the week. It's just the memory.
1: Yeah, no, I love that. I love Thanksgiving. That's my favorite meal.
0: Mm-hmm. Yeah. I often cook from taste memory. So I've learned over my career, is I'll have a dish at one of these restaurants, maybe the Pink Trotter restaurant, and then I'll try to recreate it using my taste memory. Like, what did they do here? How did they do it? And just see if I could get to the same spot, if not.
2: And how many times does it take you to get there? I'm sure it varies.
0: If I don't make it the first time, I generally walk away.
2: Okay.
1: Because there's one and done.
0: There's too many.
2: Yeah.
0: There's too many opportunities.
2: Yeah. I love that.
0: But like we just talked about porchetta, and it's like I've tried that maybe 6 times, and I still don't have it perfected.
2: Okay.
0: Cooking takes practice. All right. Well, speaking of that, let's make some when we come back on Cairo Radio. It's the Hot Stove Society Show.

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8: I want my baby back, baby back, baby back, baby back, baby back ribs. 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Chili.

0: We're back here in the kitchen on Cairo Radio. It's the Hot Stove Society show. And oddly enough, for two people who have never really done the perfect porchetta, we're going to kind of talk our way through
1: it. I thought you were going to be pros and tell us what to do.
0: Well, we are going to be pros, and I think we know how to do it.
2: Yeah.
0: And we'll get to the reason why sometimes it's not perfect.
1: Okay. And E.T., did you do a pop-up once on a porchetta?
2: We did, but somebody else made it. Keenan, he actually makes a great porchetta.
0: The number one thing you need when you're making porchetta.
2: Let's talk about, you like a shoulder and not a belly.
0: Well, I will say that's part of why it doesn't ever come out correct.
2: Right.
0: Yeah. But you're right, I do prefer the shoulder just because it's fattier, more luscious. But the belly, to me, without the loin, is too fatty for me.
2: Got it.
0: If you're just making a belly porchetta.
2: Yeah.
0: Which I don't think a lot of people do. Every time I look at it online or stuff like that, it's always got the loin. So if you think about a pork roast, a bone-in pork roast that you might get at a butcher shop. So a bone-in pork roast is essentially the loin. Mm-hmm. And it's got the baby back ribs in there. And that's usually when they take the baby back ribs off, that's now you got a boneless pork loin. Mm-hmm. What you want to try and find, this is a hard thing unless you're going to a specialty butcher. You need to find a pork loin that's still got the belly on it. So and the other hard part is finding one with the skin on it.
1: Mm.
0: Anyone can take off the bones, but if you don't have the skin and the belly on your pork loin, which is hard to find, then you can't really make what I consider the perfect cut for porchetta. Do you agree with that or not?
2: I would agree if you have all of that together, yeah. Because I like a belly more than just a straight pork shoulder. But with belly, with skin on, I do think that's the best.
0: Okay, so now if you're going to Costco, let's say, they sell pork belly skin on. At the same time, if that was my option, I would buy a pork shoulder, like the pork butt. Buy the pork belly, and then I would bone out the pork shoulder and cut it into strips and stuff my porchetta with that instead of
2: using it
0: doesn't have the pork loin on it.
2: Totally, but that's probably even fattier than, obviously, a pork loin.
0: It probably is, but that would be my choice in that scenario. So then the second thing is you can't overlap the skin part of the porchetta. So if you have a pork belly and you're doing a tight spiral on it, and your skin somehow gets inside the pork rather than being completely on the outside of the roll.
1: It's not going to crisp.
0: No, it's gross.
1: Yeah.
0: It's not gross, but it's just not what you want.
1: Robbie.
2: Yeah, I'm okay with gelatinous skin.
0: No. Because you're not cooking it enough for it to get gelatinous, in my opinion. Anyway, so you just have to cut off a little bit of that skin.
2: The overlap, yeah.
0: The overlap skin, and then whatever's inside should be skinless.
1: Mm-hmm.
2: So then you make your paste.
0: Now we got a roll. We're going to tie that up you're right. We're going to make our paste.
2: Garlic, salt, citrus.
0: Fennel.
1: So you have some green stuff in there? Spinach or something green?
0: No, fennel.
1: Oh, the fennel.
2: Fennel fronds, you know, and then grind that up. So you just make this green paste.
0: Lots of garlic.
2: Throw it in there, rub it inside only. And then to me, you have to let that dry out for 2 days.
0: Really?
2: Then you roll it.
0: What part are you trying to dry out? The inside or the skin?
2: Skin.
0: The skin side, yeah.
1: So would you put it on a sheet pan on a rack with the skin side up?
2: I would put, skin side up.
1: And then
2: I think you're going to prick that skin so when it cooks, it releases moisture and fat.
1: And then are you salting it at all?
2: Yeah.
0: Oh, yeah.
1: Okay. Heavy salt. Okay.
2: Yeah.
1: So a day or two in the fridge or more?
2: I think 2 days. I wouldn't go more than that.
1: Okay.
0: Now you're going to roll it and butcher twine it. And you want to do it fairly often, right, Teague? You want to keep it a tight roll.
1: I saw pictures. It was about an inch apart, inch and a quarter.
0: Generally, it's the portion.
1: Oh, that makes sense.
0: You want to think about it that way. It's like when you think about what a portion of porchetta would be, a slice across that roll.
1: Uh-huh.
0: Is anywhere from half to an inch.
1: Okay.
0: And so that's how often you tie it.
2: Yeah, and then I think you're going to go slow to start. So you're going to render that, get some moisture out of there, and then blast it at the end to crisp up that skin.
1: So what is the slow temperature and what's the blast?
2: I would go like 350 to start, and then go to 425. Tom, what about you?
0: I would agree with that. If I'm doing it on the charcoal grill, even lower. I'm going more 300, 325 until it's literally reaches its temp that you want it to be at on, in the center. So for me, that's more like 165, 175 for it to be tender and to break down a little bit. And then I'm rolling it over top of the hot charcoal and blistering the skin. And the problem with that is you can burn your, butcher ties. But if you do that in the oven, you want to put it on broil and just rotate it around. And literally the skin will puff up. Like, you know the roast pork you see in Chinatown with the crispy skin, the really puffy skin? That's what you want it to look like.
1: This will turn into it.
0: Yeah, at the end.
1: And if you didn't poke it like you were talking about, E.T., would that happen?
0: If you can make it happen, but sometimes I have to force it. If I'm not getting what I want from a crispy skin, I'll force it with a hand torch. You know, the kind you might creme brulee with or something like that. And I'll explode the skin with my torch. The problem with that is it can come off a little gassy sometimes. I say that, but if you go to Chinatown and look at all their ovens, they're all vertical ovens with the fire rings around the outside so the pig hangs in the center. And they don't taste gassy.
1: Right.
0: So I think it's just if you hold your torch too close to the meat, that's where you end up with some.
1: There's the blue flame and the yellow flame, and you want to be on that outer yellow.
0: Yeah, that.
1: That one.
0: Ah. So that would be my thing. Now you got to let it rest.
1: Essential.
2: Yeah. Essential.
0: And now you also have a beautiful tray of drippings.
1: If
0: you're
1: right.
0: doing it in the oven. So that's something don't be afraid to use. I know it's a little bit fatty, but that's.
1: Strain it and use it as fat. Right.
0: No. Just use it. Use all the juices. You know, it's got all the meat juices in there. It's got the fat in there. So now you're going to slice your porchetta across the wheel. And if you look at it on a plate, it's a little pinwheel. And I like to put the juice down first so that I don't completely sog out my skin.
1: Smart tip.
0: So just set it on there. And then a lot of people will take that very same mix and make a little pesto out of some more fennel, a little fresh garlic. You're kind of reinforcing the flavors. Because now all the garlic and fennel you have has been cooked, so it's lost a lot of its fragrance. So now by redoing that on the top, not as much garlic this time, but by redoing that, thinking about it like a basil pesto, same idea.
1: Or a gremolata.
0: Gremolata. Now you're brightening your dish again.
1: Okay.
2: What do you serve with your porchetta?
0: Whew. I don't know. What do you serve?
2: I love beans. Okay. So I would do a white bean.
1: Perfect marriage.
2: Broccoli rob, garlic, lemon, and I would call it a day if you made that.
0: No polenta or anything like that?
2: No, I like beans.
0: Okay. Because that's your starch and your vegetable, is that what you're thinking?
2: With the broccoli rob too, yeah.
0: Oh, I didn't hear you say rob. Yeah.
1: What about this time of year, Romanesco? It's so pretty.
0: About broccoli rob.
1: Oh, broccoli rob.
2: Yeah, I like the bitter.
1: Yeah.
0: Broccoli rob just has a lot more flavor than Romanesco.
1: Romanesco is very neutral, but it's so pretty.
0: Yeah, it is very pretty. If it's cooked correctly, you can't tell how pretty it was.
1: I just blanched some the other night. It was really good.
0: Yeah.
1: Yeah.
0: That's why I said if it's cooked correctly.
1: You want char.
0: Oven roasted. Yeah. Okay. That would be it for me. Okay. All right. Coming up next, we've got Leslie Kelly, who's going to join us with her pink hair.
1: Yay.
0: And angry facade.
1: No.
0: She's a food and travel writer, just rolled back into town after eating her way through Victoria, Whistler, and Leavenworth. We're going to have some highlights from the culinary adventure. On Cairo Radio, it's the Hot Stove Society show.

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7: I'm Tom Brock. The head of Tennessee's prison system is now resigning after this week's botched execution of death row inmate Krista Pike. Details from ABC's Rachel Scott.
8: Governor Bill Lee making that announcement, saying Commissioner Frank Strada will leave his post sometime this month. Lee has now paused all executions in the state to allow for an independent review. This was the second failed execution in the state this year. Meanwhile, lawyers for Pike say that she's in critical condition and on a ventilator. Overnight, they asked for an emergency motion to preserve all the evidence related to the botched execution attempt.
7: Health officials in Russia say they have now launched anti-epidemic measures in response to what they're calling a suspected particularly dangerous infection following a woman's death. ABC News correspondent Lama Hassan at the foreign desk in London.
9: They got in touch with people who they think were in contact with this woman who died, so some 200 people. They've placed them under observation. And fortunately, and the good news is so far, their lab results have come back negative. They're not showing any symptoms.
7: President Trump confirming that select G7 countries have now agreed to unlock 100 million barrels of oil in diesel reserves over the next 4 months. Meantime, an airline lobbying association says jet fuel prices aren't just the highest they've seen since the beginning of the conflict with Iran. They are the highest they have ever seen. Your Cairo News Radio forecast, clear skies, light winds, lows around 52 degrees. Sunday, cloudy and sunshine with highs near 71. Monday, partly cloudy and a high of 67. I'm Tom Brock, Cairo News Radio.
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1: I see you're drinking 1%. Is that because you think you're fat? Because you're not. You could be drinking whole if you wanted to. You and

0: and wonder why.
1: We're in the kitchen on Cairo Radio. It's the Hot Stove Society show. We're having a good time today, aren't we all?
2: Oh, yeah.
1: Oh, yeah. Phew, enthusiasm.
2: I want some porchetta, like right now.
1: Me too. I'm too.
3: Little sandwich.
1: Oh. Annie didn't make me breakfast this morning when she made everyone else breakfast.
2: Uh-oh.
1: So I'm sitting over
2: sure
1: here
2: smells
1: starving.
2: Good in here. Starving. Yeah.
1: Leslie is a food and travel writer. You were at Barron's for a while, right? And
2: Forbes for 7 years. I'm mostly now working on a personal project.
1: Really?
2: Which you may or may not be named in.
4: That would be a yes.
2: I'm kidding. We have a tradition in our family. We call it Royalty Week. Every day leading up to your birthday, you get presents. And this year, I said, I don't really want presents. I want to go on a trip. We took the RV, and we went on the Blackball Line out of Port Angeles on the MV Coho. Mm-hmm. Have you ever traveled on that? Oh, it is a trip. It used to be an old lumber vessel that would bring lumber back or bring wood back and forth between the Vancouver Island and Port Angeles. Takes off out of Port Angeles. And anyway, got into Victoria. There's a really cool RV park there. It is right on the water. Mm-hmm. And just love staying there, hanging out, looking at the planes. And then I got to go to some of my favorite places.
1: Like?
2: Well, they just redid the dining room and the bar at the Empress.
4: It's called
2: Q, and it is so beautiful. It is such a gorgeous, dramatic space, and there's incredible artwork, and there's lots. They have a raw bar that is wonderful, and we had some appies. We had some oysters, and we had some clams and mussels, and my partner in crime just had to try two different kinds of gin drinks, you know, a martini followed by a G&T. And they've got one signature drink there. I think it's called the Empress G&T. It's got purple gin.
4: Yeah, yeah. Have you ever Empress gin. Blue. It's like the color
1: the
4: of
1: pea
4: your
1: flowers.
4: Shirt.
1: It's made with pea flowers.
4: Flower. Yeah.
2: Oh, okay.
4: And then when you add acid to it,
1: well,
4: it
1: welcome
4: turns
1: to
4: pink.
1: Welcome to 2026. On
2: honey, I don't care about booze anymore.
4: No,
2: all right?
4: The colors. You know colors. You're wearing the two colors.
2: I know colors. You're right about that. Anyway, that was lovely. And then,
1: do they still have high tea at the Empress?
2: They absolutely do. Okay. I love the high tea there. I also love this place that is super casual. It's more like a low tea. It's like a casual tea. It's called, and you'll know why I like it when I say the name, Piggy and Paisley. They're in the neighborhood. They're in the James Bay neighborhood. And that's really fun to just go there and be part of the crowd, the neighborhood scene.
1: You know, it wasn't until I was 30 plus years old that I realized that high tea didn't have pot in it.
4: You didn't grow up with the high tea.
1: I did not.
2: Anyway, for my birthday dinner, I went to Mary Alina Cafe, and they have, in addition to their lovely, let's say, French-inspired menu, they also have a full sushi bar. Full-on sushi bar.
4: Interesting.
2: Yeah.
3: Wow.
2: Yeah. It is. It's really.
4: Is it a large venue?
2: Yes, it is large, but it's not overwhelmingly so. It's very elegant. I would say it's elegant, and And I sat at the chef's counter. Usually, I can't get away with that because my spouse is more like, "Come on, get up. Let's be un." You know.
4: But it's your birthday, so
2: it's
4: he let you do
2: so
4: it.
2: I got to sit there, and I ordered something that I almost never order in restaurants. I cook at home, but I ordered rack of lamb because
1: at a sushi bar.
2: A sushi bar, yeah. Why not? No, it's not. Anyway, it was from Alberta. It was raised in Alberta.
3: Was it the salt lamb?
2: I don't.
3: No, that's out in the marsh, not Alberta.
2: Yeah, that I don't know, but
4: where is it on the gamey scale?
2: I would say it is pleasantly gamey. I mean, I don't like when people say, "Oh, our lamb isn't gamey," because I want that.
3: Yeah,
2: you know, that's the reason I order lamb. So,
3: you need to get mutton then. Get it older.
2: I'll eat mutton. I just bought at the farmer's market the other day. I just bought a lamb neck. that I'm going to play around with.
3: That's delicious.
2: I know.
1: The only place I've had mutton recently is at the Ruby Bar over on 24th and Ballard.
2: Ooh.
1: Yeah.
2: Ooh. Mm. How was it prepared?
1: Just braised. And mutton, by the way, is just the older than 1 year lamb, basically.
2: Right, right.
1: And they usually don't take them after 2 years.
4: So when you go to Vancouver on your RV, we showed a picture up on YouTube of your beautiful setting. How do you get from there to the towns and to do all this dining?
2: Vancouver Island is very large, and you can...
4: I guess when you were in Victoria, how did
2: we
4: you...
2: We were in Victoria. Oh, how do we get around? We bring bikes.
4: You bring bikes. Yeah. Okay, so that makes it doable to go to all these restaurants.
2: Yes.
4: Okay.
2: Oh. Well, actually, when we got dressed up in the evening, we took the water taxi right from the RV park. It was lovely. So it was a whole different experience. And the flow planes come in right there, mm-hmm. so they have to be timed just right. You know, you don't want to... have a little incident with the water taxi and the float planes. Anyway, we went from Victoria up to Nanaimo and then over to Horseshoe Bay on the ferry and up to Whistler, which is one of my favorite. I don't know. It's just there's something about it I really love. It's so beautiful. Mm-hmm. Yes, it's a resort, and that's good because there's some incredible restaurants mm-hmm. up there. I really think it's a world-class dining destination.
3: No.
1: I haven't been in 25 years, I don't think.
3: I was up there 2 years ago. It was really nice.
2: Yeah.
3: What I really liked, I went to some aqua spa.
2: Oh, yeah. So did you go to the Scandinavian spa? Oh, I love that place so
3: yeah,
2: much.
3: Yeah, that was awesome.
2: I love that place. And the RV park is right there. So, yeah.
4: So, what are some top restaurants that you visit in Whistler?
2: Oh, I love Wild Blue. They make I've talked about it on this show before. They make a vongole with gooey duck that is absolutely spectacular. I love it, love it. And then I also love just the fun little funky bakery in town, the Purebred Bakery, where you can get baby cakes and banana bread. But this time I said, I want to cook because I like being up in the campground. And I went down to the awesome grocery store and bought some black cod, a.k.a. sable fish, up mm-hmm. there. And I made a tikka masala black cod that was really, really good. I did not make the tikka masala sauce.
1: Did you make
2: a
1: simmer sauce or did you?
2: Simmer sauce. Well, I seared it.
1: You bought a simmer sauce?
2: Yeah, I seared it, and then I put the fish on top of some bubbling sauce to finish it. And
1: you like Maya Kamal, or who do you like?
2: It was a brand I was not familiar with. I got it in Victoria, and it had some spices for toasting first, which is
1: a good sign.
2: That kind of sold me on it, and I only had to pick, you know, a cinnamon stick out of my tooth, you know, once. So, no, that was fun. And then came back here and right away took off and went to Sleeping Lady for a couple days. So I really, extended my royalty week in the best possible way. And Sleeping Lady is very near and dear to my heart. I went to summer camp there when I was a kid. It was called CYO Camp Field. And I don't usually brag about this, but I was honor camper 1 year.
3: Part of royalty week.
4: Yeah, royalty week. Sleeping Lady is the one that Harriet Bullitt purchased
2: Harriet
4: and stopped it being into development. And so all the proceeds
2: Harriet
4: go back
2: to... was a genius at... she wanted to preserve that very special mm-hmm. place. And she did an amazing job while she was alive. And then she created this icicle...
4: Foundation
2: mm-hmm. that has taken it over and is continuing her good work. And what I am really excited about there is they have upgraded their restaurant mm-hmm. scenario a lot.
4: Kingfisher is the one, I think.
2: Kingfisher. They have a new chef there who has cooked in many places. He's actually a Wenatchee native, but went to culinary school in Portland and cooked in L.A. and Portland, and cooked at Le Pichet way back in the day. And his name is Frank St. Denis, and he's doing a great job there. And his sous is Chef Joe Bailey, and he is a foraging genius. They showed me. They had mushrooms on almost every dish. And there, I want to say, I ordered an amazing elk steak. So I'm kind of on this gamey kick for fall, right? And they had this beautiful mushroom sauce with white chanterelles that they had foraged near Lake Wenatchee. And he showed me this one beautiful specimen that they got. It's called bear's tooth ear, okay?
1: Sounds delicious.
2: I need more of that in my life.
1: You need anyway, more huckleberries in there, too.
2: And before I go, I'm taking off on Sunday for a month-long trip down the West Coast in the RV. So
1: love that.
2: I'll see you later.
1: Sure we'll see you after that for some new finds along the way.
2: Thank you.
1: All right.
2: Thanks for having me.
1: Leslie Kelly, food and travel writer, talking to us about her recent trip. All right, Thanksgiving prep, a feast to remember with Chef Tom Douglas. Annie Elmore is going to join me up here. We're going to talk about our class on Cairo Radio. 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
18: 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So, take it

0: I'm ready.
1: We're back in the kitchen on Cairo Radio. I'm Tom Douglas.
2: I'm Chef Eric Tanaka.
1: And I know it's a little early, but we're going to talk a little bit about Thanksgiving. Why is that, Bex?
0: It's not really that early. If you want to start planning your stocks and all those things, and also what you're doing is you're not just doing the traditional menu. You're doing a nouveau as well. And so,
1: for what are you talking about?
0: Well, I'd let you talk about it, but it's got me thinking about what I want to do for Friendsgiving. It's not too early to talk about.
1: Plus, if you're going to buy like a heritage turkey from one of the farm stands, like one of the farmers markets, you have to order now.
0: Good point.
1: Yeah.
0: Really good point.
2: They sell out. They have only so many.
1: Right. I mean, some of them literally have 10 turkeys or a dozen turkeys, and once they're gone, they're gone. We are joined at the mic by Annie Elmore, executive director here at the Hot Stove. If you ever get a chance... And what did you just do? You just did a fun class, a bow class, right? A bow battle?
3: Not a bow battle. It was three different ways on how to utilize the bow dough.
1: Oh, okay.
3: And one of the cooking techniques where you don't need to steam a basket to do it, because I try to tell people you don't have to not make bow if you do go on vacation. You know, in case you get a VRBO or Airbnb, you can still make bow without the steam a basket.
1: Thank goodness. What
3: would
1: we do with
3: a carry around in your luggage. Yeah,
1: exactly. So we are going to continue to the tradition this year of our Thanksgiving. I said prep, but it's more about thinking about Thanksgiving a traditional way and thinking about it in a nouveau way, which is what Bex was just talking about. So tell us what we're going to do.
3: So the coffee bean stuffed turkey, sage butter, and fennel salt, which is really delicious. We don't overcook the turkey, which we did 2 years ago.
1: What I like about that is that the aromatics from the coffee beans, man, they really show up. And not only just in the smell.
3: Also in the gravy.
1: In the gravy,
3: yeah. Because it, like, the dripping coming out of that.
1: And if you're not a coffee drinker, don't worry. It's an umami
3: just
1: quality.
3: Yeah.
2: When you're up all night, give Tom a call.
1: Nah, it's not like that.
3: I think it's more like the essential oil that leaking out of the coffee beans more than the caffeine itself. And then the sweet onion gravy, which is the
0: bomb
3: gravy god.
1: The pillar of our dinner.
3: Yes. We always have to have extra because we have to go around and give people more gravy because people love gravy. I love gravy.
1: And so. Jackie grew the onions for the sweet onion gravy this year.
3: Oh, nice.
0: That's special.
3: Yeah. Are they big? Are they Walla Walla?
1: They are big. I gave one to somebody who was here, Mark Schneider.
3: Oh, yeah, that's right. Yeah, for
1: a Julia
3: child.
1: He took it home and weighed it. It was a 1 pound, 11 ounces.
3: Whoa. That's like a small baby.
1: That's bigger than you.
3: Maybe when I was two.
1: Yeah.
3: And then King Belita's stuffing. And then the hot butter rum apple pie, which I only eat once a year. And it's the only time of year that I eat apple pie.
1: Is it? Because you're not an apple pie person?
3: I'm not, but I love this recipe so much.
1: Why? And, what about it?
3: You know, for the longest time, I hate apple pie until I had that apple pie. Sometimes the apples are not cooked all the way through.
1: I don't
3: like that crunchy. Yeah. I'm not eating apple salad. I want an apple pie. But sometimes also like too broken down that it's like an apple sauce. Or they add too much gelatin in there that it's like, you know, gummy and it's like you're eating glue. So this, a lot of apples. And then we do two different types. We do Granny Smith and Cosmic. So you still get a little texture in there, but you also still get that apple sauce. So it's like a happy medium on both.
1: So one of the things we like to do here at the class, even when we're doing a special dinner like this, is we like to teach. I mean, we're a cooking school, so we like to try things to help you become a better cook and get to a spot that you want to get to. So we'll take maybe 8 or 10 apple varieties.
3: Yeah.
1: We'll peel them up, put them on a sheet pan, and roast them. And then you can see what they end up like after they're cooked.
3: One of them, I can't remember which one of them, it literally just exploded into nothing.
1: Right.
3: It literally just...
1: I think that was the Opal, if I'm not mistaken.
3: Either Opal or Macintosh, one of those ones. But
0: so you've done all the research for us, so now we know. Just use Cosmic and Granny Smith.
3: Well, I mean, last year we tried out Granny Smith and Cosmic, and then a year before that we did Opal and Cosmic, or Opal and Granny Smith, and it was really soft. But so our recipe, you saute the apple slightly and then you bake it, so kind of breaking down a little bit. And it's so hard to keep them intact, even though you're cooking really quickly and trying to put it in a pie. So I love Cosmic Crisp, and it doesn't break down, and it's so sweet, but it also holds its texture really well. So you just have to slice it a lot thinner, so that way you're not having a big chunk of piece. But yeah, it worked out super beautifully, so we're doing it again this year.
2: So it's your own recipe. I thought it was Tom's.
1: it's from the Dahlia Bakery.
2: She loves her own recipe.
1: It's from the Dahlia Bakery cookbook. Yeah, exactly.
2: I was like, wow, I've never heard Annie talk so nicely about Tom's food.
3: Well, but it modified by me.
1: One of the great things for me is that we do this class together, and Annie always makes the pies. So.
3: Yes, yeah. Every year.
1: She's a charming person to cook with, sort of. Then we move on to our nouveau. So you get a taste of all of that.
3: Mm-hmm.
1: And then we start another menu that very same night.
3: Yep.
1: I try to condense it into a two-hour class, but sometimes it's difficult.
3: Yeah, 2 hours, yeah.
1: Yeah. So we're going to start with sesame butter pita with a sweet hot pepper spread, a copanisti spread. So this is inspired by Lola, obviously.
3: Mm-hmm.
1: And a blackened butter cauliflower spread. Which downstairs we use cauliflower and anchovies, but this time I'm just going to use the black butter up here.
3: I do have to say your new menu this year sounds really great.
1: Yeah?
3: Yeah.
1: Did it not sound good?
2: Last year sounds sketchy.
0: What?
3: Not sketchy, but I feel like this year it's really come together.
1: I don't think I like your tone. Then we're going to move on to black currant and pine nut dolmas with tzatziki, which is a standard on the menu downstairs at Lola. We're going to jump into a turkey tagine.
3: I'm excited about that one.
0: Well, that's a twist.
3: I love tagine.
1: Well,
2: so what is it, just bone in or bone out turkey?
1: Bone in thighs. Because I'm not the biggest turkey leg person, even if you cook them like crazy. There's a lot of small bones, it's just not my favorite, so I like turkey
2: thigh.
1: Or
2: big tendons.
1: Huh?
2: Big tendons, all
1: big
2: that.
1: Big tendons, yeah.
3: Yeah, lots.
1: And generally, you can get rid of some of the, not the bone, but the tendons by just cooking, osobuco style. But then it falls apart anyway, so you might as well just go ahead and use the thigh, which has nice big chunks of dark meat.
3: So each person going to get one
1: chunk of
3: turkey
1: thigh? No. Oh. They're too big. That's a lot of turkey thigh.
3: I know.
1: So that's going to be low and slow with parsnips, and I think Jackie's going to bring over some of her parsnips. They have go through a frost first to be as delicious as they can be. But we'll see if they're ready to go. Almonds. And then a product that a lot of people don't know about, but I think is so good, is rose harissa.
3: It's really good.
1: I love that
3: product.
1: And we're going to do that with our couscous. So harissa is a kind of, not kind of, it is a Moroccan.
3: Are you thinking of the Israeli couscous, the bigger one, or like the smaller,
1: Probably the
3: type?
1: Smaller one for this particular thing. We'll see. We'll see what goes on. The bigger couscous, I like to toast first.
3: Yes, absolutely. Yeah.
1: And then we're going to, for dessert, we're going to have olive oil fried lucumades with mint, honey, and pistachios.
3: That sounds so delicious.
1: Nobody fries with olive oil anymore, and it really makes a big difference.
3: You can really taste the flavor.
1: Yeah.
3: Yeah.
0: Those are the little donuts, the little circular.
3: It's also really expensive, too, to do that. That's why people don't do it anymore.
1: Yeah, maybe so. But it's delicious. So we've got all that going on. That's our Thanksgiving class. Mm-hmm. And we'll see if it's one or two nights. I'm not sure where we're going to stand.
3: We always sell out the first night, and then we have to add on the second.
0: So it's Friday, November 20th.
3: Yeah. But you get two desserts, two entrees, two
2: of
3: everything.
2: That's a lot of food.
3: Yes.
1: All right. In the second hour, we've got Aaron DeCove, owner of Sorrel Restaurant up on Capitol Hill, behind the scenes at TD & Co., fall mushrooms, and of course, we're going to wrap up our show with Food for Thought Tasty Trivia. 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
1: ABC News, I'm Chuck Sievertson. President Trump has more campaign stops this week, Nebraska tomorrow, Texas Wednesday, to try to boost Republican candidates and turnout for next month's midterm elections. Latest New York Times Siena College poll has Texas Republican Senate candidate Ken Paxton 6 points behind Democrat James Tallarico. ABC News Washington Bureau Chief Rick Klein says Democrats need 4 more seats to flip the Senate.
2: They need to break through in places like Alaska, Iowa, Ohio, Texas, maybe even Kansas. That's all of those are states that Trump won by double digits in 2024.
1: The Coast Guard says search crews have located a debris field from a missing medical transport aircraft off Nantucket, Massachusetts. No sign of any of the 6 people who were aboard. U.S. Marine in Okinawa, the Japanese island, is under arrest. ABC News partner NHK and Kyoto News Agency saying it's a suspected robbery, strangulation, murder of a woman, her body found in a hotel. This is ABC News. As some California farm workers employed through a federal guest worker program celebrate a new hourly pay of $19.75, taking effect January 1st, some farmers tell ABC's Grant Johnson in Fresno County they're worried.
3: Joe Del Bosque hires about 150 seasonal workers each summer to harvest organic cantaloupe on his farm in western Fresno County.
4: I do this year after year.
3: Del Bosque says the bill has good intentions, but with skyrocketing fuel prices and now more expensive labor, costs could get passed on to the grocers and then to the shoppers.
5: Farmers are going to try to cut back on jobs, cut back on hours. It's going to impact these people in a negative way.
1: President Trump announcing today that he's tapped Jay Clayton, his director of national intelligence, to lead a new government task force on artificial intelligence. Chuck Sievertson, ABC News.
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6: I'm Tom Brock. A shooting in downtown Tacoma early this morning left 2 people dead just before 12:30 a.m. A 911 caller reported the sound of shots fired on Pacific Avenue just north of South 9th Street. Officers arrived, found 2 men with life-threatening injuries. They immediately attempted life-saving measures. Medics from Tacoma Fire arrived and pronounced both men dead at the scene. A Monroe-based nurse is facing 4 felony counts of indecent liberties after 3 patients accused him of sexual assault. The alleged victims were all patients at Evergreen Health Monroe, who each made claims of abuse by former nurse Stephen Odingo. Cairo 7 TV reports 6 months elapsed between the time of the first report of assault and Odingo being investigated by the hospital. Snohomish County jail records indicate he has not been booked into jail. He is scheduled to be arraigned on Wednesday of this week. An environmental group is taking on Starbucks. Protesters gathered at the company store at 7th and Pine Saturday calling for the company to improve recycling efforts. It says it attached 6 Bluetooth GPS trackers on single-use cold coffee plastic cups, and they found that 2 went to landfills and 3 went to waste transfer stations. In response, Starbucks says cups with Bluetooth-enabled trackers are not accepted in recycling streams, and that may have changed where the cups were headed. 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Cloudy early, but a cloud layer expected to burn off. Mostly sunny this afternoon with highs near 71 degrees. Monday, partly to mostly cloudy with a high of 68. I'm Tom Brock, Cairo News Radio.
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7: A census taker once tried to test me. I ate his liver with some fava beans and a nice Chianti.

0: We're back in the kitchen on Cairo Radio. Thank you for joining us for another full hour of deliciousness coming to you from downtown Seattle. We're at the Hot Stove Society. We're in the beautiful kitchen studios at the Hotel Andra in downtown Seattle. Thank you. Hopefully you're reaping the what you sowed in your garden still as we continue to move through fall. Chef Aaron DeColvey, owner of Sorrel Restaurant, showcasing seasonal, modern Pacific Northwest cuisine and Washington wine, is joining us in the hot seat. Welcome.
1: Thank you so much for having me.
0: Absolutely. Aaron, you know Eric Tanaka probably over the years.
2: We were sitting across from each other at the SRA meeting last week.
1: Yes, we were.
0: That's the Seattle Restaurant Association?
2: Yep.
0: You've been going to that group for a long time.
2: Long time. Yeah.
0: Well, I think we'll get into that subject in a few minutes. The behind-the-scenes subject. Tell us about you and what you got going.
1: Yeah, absolutely. Thank you so much for having me. As you mentioned, my name is Aaron DeColvey. I own Sorrel over off 23rd Madison off downtown. We are all about time and place at the restaurant, really trying to showcase our farms, forager, fishermen, the ranches that we work with throughout the year. And so the menu is always evolving to be very reflective of exactly what's happening. Probably got a little too spoiled on last summer to fall because it's pretty nice to have really nice tomatoes and huckleberries almost into November, but that will not be the case this year. But we want to tell that story of what's actually happening in the Pacific Northwest in that way without hedging seasons. We do that through a 5-course and 12-course tasting menu. And then we also garner an exclusively Washington wine only wine list. And we also serve a spirit free cocktail a la carte menu, as well as a fermented program as well, where we do a full pairing of both. We offer vegan, vegetarian, pescatarian, omnivore menus and really try to be the most hospitable restaurant that we can possibly be to all forms of guests who come through our doors. We feel very fortunate for that.
0: That is 23rd Madison isn't a traditional restaurant location.
1: No, not at all.
3: That was the old Crush, right?
1: It is, yeah. Yes. So Jason Wilson converted that space in between 2004, 2005 into the Crush space and was there through August of 15. And then the building sat kind of empty and my landlords had approached them about purchasing the property. And meanwhile, they were getting a hold of me to see if I'd be interested to take a look at the space. And I knew what it was, but being familiar back in 2019 where rents and other things were at, I was a little skeptical that they would be wanting to meet me at where my business plan was written, and they loved it. And moments after they finished the signing documents, I had keys in hand. And so I've been in the space since November 2nd of 2019.
3: Wow, I love that counter space where you can see the action and the 6 seats or so.
1: 6 seats.
3: Yeah, that's a fun one.
1: Yeah.
0: You have been, just like us over at NEB, struggling for 4 years through construction. You went through the whole Madison Street.
2: Oh, man, that's brutal.
1: Construction. Yeah, it was brutal. It was honestly really brutal. To sum it up, there was a night where I have a little Ford Transit van that we use for work and events and things, and I parked it in the mini parking lot that one of our neighbors have, and they dug up the entire, without any posting, any warning, the sidewalk, and my vehicle was stuck for 4 days.
3: So
1: I had to Uber home back to West Seattle, which is no small feat, and things. And, all those kind of things. I understand that the work needs to get done, but as always, and we plead just for some better planning, just so that they're not coming back to unearth equipment that they buried so that they could come back. And, we had service for us, fortunately, for the tasting menu and what we do, we're reservation only. So we're not dependent on walk-up reservations. I felt horrible for our neighbors across the street, and two of them closed. And I know for a fact, I mean, none of us on that street would get a great walking score to begin with, but it's even worse when you have that kind of stuff happen that's so unplanned, where one day you're fine and the next day literally they didn't have a sidewalk. They had to bring in boards. It's just, it's hard.
2: Really the expectation is that it is going to be difficult, period. So you're driving away from there. You're not driving to there. So.
0: Yeah, I found it just in our experience at NEB with 4 years of it, that the lack of compassion hurt more than the actual having to deal with it. Because everyone does have to go through at some point in their business, or the streets get redone, blah, blah,
1: absolutely.
0: Blah. But it's the lack of compassion by the contracting team.
1: Yeah.
0: And then by the city conduit. It's just...
2: Well, the city just blames it on the contractor.
0: Yeah,
2: like,
0: exactly.
2: Oh, it's not us, it's them.
0: Yeah, exactly.
1: That was a topic of conversation at the meeting, was that very thing that got brought up, which was a little more management of these construction companies that are going to do this work. We understand that this all has to get done, but their workers shouldn't be taking up parking spots that our guests should be able to have.
0: Yeah, exactly.
1: You know, there's some thoughtfulness towards that.
0: So you grew up in Montana.
1: I did.
0: Near Glacier National Park.
3: Beautiful.
1: I did.
0: Beautiful place in the world.
1: Gorgeous.
0: And started working at restaurants at 14 and then took some classes from our very own Bridget Charters.
1: I did, yeah. So
2: and you stuck with it.
1: She was great. You know,
3: She's not here, so you can throw her the best.
1: I love a little sass. I also married a Texas woman, and she's incredible and love of my life. But, you know, Charter, you know, what I really respected about her, too, was, you know, I think it's good when people are in culinary school to understand that this isn't just everything that you've only seen online or in the movies or things like that. I mean, some of it's getting depicted maybe a touch better, but like one of the things that I loved about her class, she was really real about things and about the hard work that it takes to be excellent at any of this. You can't just like look at a recipe and be new, I should say, and comprehend it and you think you do and then just execute it, because what season is it? Where's our natural humidity at? What's the temperature in the room when you're working with butter? Is it a warmer summer day? Is it a colder winter day? You know, all these different things. Are you running warm? Like my grandmother would literally, when she made pie doughs, would keep a bowl of ice water and would chill her hands down before she touched anything. She's super, super old school, but she learned that from a pastry chef and my uncle being one for 42 years, like all these little tricks and things. But like, I appreciated Bridget, like being really honest. And then we've into each other over the years, which has been really fun. Her class, there was a clique of us that ended up, a lot of us still talk to today.
3: Oh, that's
1: because
3: that
1: class had a lot of groups. It was one of my favorites that I had while I was in culinary school.
3: Awesome.
0: Go ahead.
3: And then what restaurants? You were in some fine dining restaurants around Seattle.
1: Yeah. Probably most notably, spent quite a bit of time at Lark. Was there for about 3.5 years working with John Sundstrom and the team, which was really special. Was at the original space on 12th, which is still very near and dear to my heart, and then helped them move into the current space that they're at, and was there for about 6 more months, which was really special. And then worked at Cantlis for a while as well. Spent pretty much all of 2016 there as well, and then done a bunch of other projects and worked for some places, as we talked about early on when I was trying to get into the Seattle restaurant scene, was ping-ponging, staging between Cafe Juanita and Lark for the better part of 3 months trying to get a job. And would spend every Friday night at Lark because I just figured I'd learn the most and be put in and given opportunity. And then any days that I could get over, because Stuart Lane was the chef de cuisine at the time at Cafe Juanita, they would have me basically any time I wanted to come over. So I was there picking 9 pans at a time and, you know, the whole thing. Which, by the way, for some people, a 9 pan of time can be a bunch of time in a 9 pan. Or for me, being a very literal person, a 9 pan filled of time leaves. Those are two very different things.
2: Yeah.
1: Specifics matter. Y'all make sure that you get that.
0: So a 9 pan would essentially hold 2 cups, we'll say, of time, because our home cooks don't know what that is.
1: No, for sure.
3: See, we're
2: or how long it takes to fill that way.
1: Yeah. Yes, well, I got halfway done, and then he felt awful that was because it was funny.
2: Oh, yeah. Stuart.
3: And at one time you were working both at Cafe Juanita and at John Sundstrom's place, right?
1: I was at Lark as well. Yeah, I was ping-ponging between the two. So years ago, I was staging between both, trying to get a job. And for me, very educational. So I was, you know, very happy to be in between the two while going to culinary school, while working a full-time job at FedEx. And then...
3: slacker.
1: Yeah, big slacker. And then... the current bookkeeper was working between both restaurants, and she had asked John about me and was like, Holly's interested in hiring him. Like, what do you think about him? And he was like, can't have him. He's working here. And then I got hired the next day, which was great, which was kind of the play because I was really fortunate. When I was in culinary school, Lauren Thompson was my chef instructor and then would later become our chef de cuisine at Lark. But while I was in culinary school, I asked her, like, where should I work? Because I'd worked in the industry as a younger person, but much more casual. I was going to culinary school because I wanted to get into more fine dining, casual fine dining and get into some very serious cooking, but I didn't know where to work. And some of the places that I wanted to go to are perfectly fine businesses, but I would not have probably learned the nuance of cookery and the actual skill sets that, you know, I still have a foundational level that comes from that, from working for specifically John and Lauren for so many years. So she was like, there's only two places. This is back in 2011. You're either working at Cafe Juanita or starting at Lark, one of the two. And those are going to be great places for you to start at and then branch out from there. And that's kind of how things started. And then I started a little rivalry between the two and got on at Lark. And so here we are today.
0: you know, John and Collie and E.T. and I all work together at the same time.
1: I know the story. I know the stories. I know those guys. There's all kinds of funny little things between all of them. It's great.
2: There is. As only a kitchen can incubate.
1: Yes, absolutely.
0: I don't know.
3: Well, it's all about the people, who you're working with. Exactly. And the history.
1: Some healthy competition is a good thing. I think, and we talk about that at the restaurant, that, you know, I know for a fact that, you know, just hearing the stories from both of them and parties around when they got hired on with you at the original Dahlia, and John was there 6 months before Holly, if my memory serves me correct, there is definitely, and Holly's very competitive, which I love that about her. Like, I love
2: hyperly
1: that
2: kind competitive. Of,
1: yeah.
2: She's oddly more competitive than John.
1: Oh, well, no. The way that they show it is different. John's very competitive. He's just very, he's more competitive in a zen, quiet way. But I will tell you, when we would do Wild About Game back in the day, when Nikki USA would host it down outside of Portland, I mean, we did this rabbit dish. I mean, he went so hard, and it was like letting the skill set and his technique and whatnot show, and not have to have any bravado behind it. Mm-hmm. And that's like one of the things, because John knows how to mic drop. There's no doubt about it.
0: Both very sweet people over the years that I've known them. So good for you for getting the chance to work with both of them. When we come back, we're going to talk a little bit about behind the scenes this week. And you've got a whole list of questions for us.
3: We do, and Aaron's going to join us.
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0: All right, we're back here in the kitchen on Cairo Radio. It's the Hot Stove Society show. I'm Tom Douglas, joined by my partner, E.T., Eric Tanaka.
1: Here I am.
0: We've invited Chef Aaron Tekulve, owner of Sorel, to stay with us during this segment. This is your segment. So, Bex, why don't you take us on?
2: Sure. Well, as Aaron and I talked about, it's for us non-chefs and non-restaurant owners to get a peek behind the scenes, see how the sausage is made, and help us understand what all goes into it. Today's questions are about growing people, growing as an owner, and what makes a great guest.
0: I'll also say that we've gotten several questions from listeners, and you're welcome to email you.
2: Yes, BeckyG@TomDouglas.com. And I really appreciate, we've had some from a university professor, we've had just listeners, and we really appreciate the questions.
0: Yeah.
2: All right, first question. This was inspired by a comment you made about Sorel. How do you feel when a great cook or chef leaves for another opportunity? I think you had made a comment about, I haven't been to Sorel yet, but dang it, they've taken a couple of my chefs. Oh.
0: How do I feel like, you know, when anyone leaves, I'm sad, especially people that you see a lot of future for or talent with. But you also are realistic that people want to work around. They want to grow and they want to do other people. They've found their niche and they're willing. They're much more interested in staying and staying steady. It's just the nature of the beast. So, yeah, it makes me sad when people leave.
1: Okay. I feel differently. I feel happy. It's kind of like, as a parent, you're launching somebody that you've put a lot of time into. I think if you're running a place, you should be, you know, doing your mentoring and really coaching people up. So, you know, hopefully you did a great job. And yeah, when they leave, they're getting a great job. Like, to me, just makes me feel proud.
2: Yeah, how about you, Aaron?
0: I really hate when they leave to get out of the business. That's what I really hate.
3: Yeah, well, right. And I think, I mean, it's a little mixture of the two. You know, I was really fortunate years ago. So I worked, before coming back into the industry, I worked for FedEx Corporate for a while. FedEx at local centers, and then was a manager and whatnot. I had a really great management guru who I give so much credit for really helping me learn how to be a manager of people. And I was really frustrated as a young 20-year-old when people would leave. And he was just like, you can't stop them. You can only help and support them. And so that's always been my mantra in this industry in that way. My hope is that they take the values and whatnot that we have at the restaurant and take it with them, because we're very much lift from below, not shout from above. The two things I preach literally every single day are thoughtfulness and respect. And if you have those two things, like, it'll take you through everything. But yeah, it's hard. You know, it's one of the things that this age old question, like for myself right now, I'm in this growth phase of, you know, we have the reservations at the restaurant, and we have a huge private dining catering end that we work with and that we work on. And so, like, opening up additional restaurants isn't necessarily something that I want to do per se. I don't have other concepts that I want to focus on. I'm very much like a single restaurant focused kind of person, but these people who we put a lot of time into, I want to help support so they don't have it as hard as I did or some of my other colleagues who, like, this is not an easy business to be an entrepreneur in. It's maybe one of the absolute hardest, because we deal with regularly decaying product base, and, you know, we have difficult hours compared to certain folks. I don't know. It's an interesting industry, and all the instant gratification, which I love that and feed off of that. But as we put in this time to training people, I'm working on ideas of how do we start a restaurant group and help support these people so they can have a good running start into entrepreneurship and not have to, make sure to know, like, you got to know the business of the business. Like, that's a huge part of this.
1: But what are some of the pieces of, you can know the business of the business, but I think there's some things that until they happen that you're like, whoa, I didn't know, you know, how I was going to feel.
3: I agree. I mean, the thing that's hard, and I guess the thing in Seattle is it is the highest stakes game of poker for a restaurant ownership that it has ever been and is in this country right now. There's no more expensive place to run a restaurant than here. Our labor is more expensive. The taxation is more expensive. Our rents on percentage are going to be just as much as most other places outside of maybe like the most expensive part of Manhattan. So, you know, across the board, we have some of the highest costs that there are, along with like wanting the very best, of course, for our employees and whatnot. But when you get in, you don't have, as people did you know, decades ago, and I'm sure Tom can talk about this better. Both of you can better than I can.
0: Are you calling me old?
4: No.
3: You're experienced. And
1: like I'm in management training.
3: The fact is, it's just not as easy to, you don't have the same time frame to learn on the job in the way that you used to. And so what I hope for a lot of chefs, a lot of young cooks who are coming up, is that they go back to the older model, which was that you work your way up the line. If you start very early, commis to lead line cook or chef de partie, depending on the restaurant, you maybe get into a junior sous chef position, then you get into a sous chef, then a CDC, an executive, like you work your way up because you'll learn so much there, versus what has happened over the last decade plus, where you've been a sous chef for a minute, you become a chef owner. And you just, there's no way that you have enough knowledge, and you will have the hardest run at it. And then this is why we see certain restaurants getting in trouble with not knowing how to like pay people correctly.
1: Right.
3: You have to understand, one, you have no business doing your own books. If you have employees, that's just a firm belief of mine. If you employ anyone, you get an accountant and you get a bookkeeper. And the fact is, I know too many people, even if it's one, that's too many, that do their own books, and you're going to get yourself in trouble. You just are. Like, you just don't know enough about this. And it's important to me that business is the business. There's plenty that you do need to know, but there'll be plenty of that happens. Because even for those who do go and be an executive chef or a CDC for the restaurants, they learn plenty along the lines of some of the school of hard knocks of what this is and what it takes to be able to run restaurants. I just think that there's some that just in Seattle, like to have, for someone to introduce you to the bookkeeper and whatnot, to a good handyman, to a plumber who can like work when like the pipes burst in an old building, or like all these other things that a lot of us had to find out on our own and still do to this day. I think it's nice to have that infrastructure.
0: The thing I would argue about is back then compared to now. In a funny way, it's easier now to open a restaurant because you get instant marketing online. When we first opened, we were underfinanced. We were stressed like crazy. We were in the middle of a crack crisis in downtown Seattle next to a 7-Eleven where people were buying their foil and their lighters, being thrown through our front windows. There was no place to park. We had a bus stop in front of us. And it was the closest I've come in that first year and a half to going out of business that it's been in the 40 years I've been in business. So every era presents its own problems.
3: Yeah. Agreed.
0: And it's just the way it was. Yeah. We were in a recession as a nation. It just was a stupid time to open a restaurant.
1: Yeah. And I think the reality
0: is
1: just
0: pregnant.
1: Being underfunded, period, makes it hard.
0: But we waited for weeks and weeks and weeks for the Seattle Times to get us a review. Now you wait a minute. Mm-hmm. People come in for a soft opening and they review.
3: I have to push back a little bit on that, because like for us, we have been a secret. So I took over my space November 2nd of 2019. Then that little thing happened. We were supposed to open up March 19th of 2020, but then that little thing happened that y'all might have heard
1: about.
3: Of it. Right? That little thing. And so we didn't finally have our grand opening until November 2nd of 2021. And we have been a secret up until the James Beard nomination. I mean, honestly, we have people in the neighborhood who had no idea we existed up until that moment. That was 4 years of being in the space and not having that. And so it's like today, the problem is that there's so much online that you just get lost in the sauce.
1: Yeah.
3: You don't have that kind of ramp that we used to once upon a time. And so like, I definitely think the thing that I'm glad about now, because I ran Sorrell's a pop-up for 3 years, 4 years, there is way more attention on pop-ups these days than there ever has been. So people have a better opportunity of kind of ramping up their business before they open it up. And I think that's a bigger advantage than there ever has been before, which is really nice.
2: Final question. What makes someone a great customer?
3: I think, you know, for me, it's just like openness and kindness, frankly. I mean, we want, you know, what I always hope from guests, they don't have to like everything. You know, we do a set menu, so we're driving the car, but we hope that you respect the time and effort that goes into preparing it and appreciate the technique of our staff and the warmth and generosity that they're going to give you throughout the night. An openness to that and wanting to be with us. You know, we know that guests use the restaurant in all different kinds of ways, and we're not here to tell you how to live your life, but we hope that you want to come and, like, you know, leave everything at the sidewalk when you come in and join us in this little bubble that we've created for you so that we can just enjoy ourselves during this performance and then, you know, take it
0: from
3: there.
0: Yeah, I just want them to bring joy. I want them to love restaurants.
3: Yeah. Yeah. Great.
0: Because I love restaurants.
2: People are coming in and they're celebrating their big...
0: Yeah, just bring some joy.
2: Yeah.
1: I'm pretty much right there. Like, when you get to interact with somebody who digs what you're doing, and they don't always, and not every specific thing, but having that shared experience is awesome.
3: That's the best.
0: All right, we got to run. Aaron's going to stay with us for one more segment. We're going to talk about mushrooms when we come back on Cairo. It's the Hot Stove Society Show, 97.3 FM. Making a day.
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8: I'm Tom Brock. A shooting in downtown Tacoma early this morning left two people dead. Just before 12:30 a.m., a 911 caller reported the sound of shots fired on Pacific Avenue, just north of South 9th. Officers arrived and found two men with life-threatening injuries. They immediately attempted life-saving measures. Medics from Tacoma Fire arrived. They pronounced both men dead at the scene. Detectives and crime scene technicians arrived shortly after. They're investigating this as a homicide. They're also asking anyone with information about the shooting to contact Tacoma police. One person is dead and two others hurt after a head-on crash in eastern Washington. Police say just before 6 Saturday evening, an elderly driver headed eastbound on Interstate 82 near Zilla crossed a center median and drove into oncoming traffic. The driver, an 80-year-old Benton City man in a Lincoln MKZ, died in the crash. His car slammed into a Toyota minivan. Medics transported the 36-year-old driver of that vehicle to Yakima. A passenger in the Lincoln, an 82-year-old woman, was hospitalized in Richland. The city of Westport broke ground on a new tsunami tower on Saturday. Construction will involve driving large pilings into the ground to keep the structure secure during a tsunami. It is the third tsunami tower to be built in the area. The $13.7 million tower will be able to hold about 1,000 people. It's scheduled to be finished by the end of next summer. Your Cairo News Radio forecast, cloudy early, but that layer is expected to burn off, becoming mostly sunny with highs near 71 degrees. Monday, partly cloudy to mostly cloudy with a high of 68 degrees. I'm Tom Brock, Cairo News Radio.
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0: Douglas.
1: I'm Chef Eric Tanaka.
0: And Aaron Tekulve is here from Sorrel Restaurant in 23rd and Madison, over there in the great at Great Madison Street that goes all the way, cuts all the way through town, through the Arboretum.
1: Yeah.
0: Just, it's just a connector.
1: It is.
0: First
1: it's
0: Hill.
1: It's a beautiful street when it's open.
2: Yes.
0: It's finally.
1: Fortunately, it hasn't been an issue in about 6 months, which I feel really, really thankful for. It's been that, at least on our block. Like,
0: yeah, I know.
1: I drove down
0: Eastlake, and it's like they are going through what Madison Street went through.
1: Yeah.
0: And have been for years.
3: Yeah. So. It seems even worse on Eastlake. Yeah,
1: I agree.
0: Let's dig into some mushrooms. Is that what you want to do here?
4: Yeah, we're going to fall mushrooms. It is time. I'm actually going foraging this weekend. And I saw on your website that you're hosting an all mushroom tasting menu from October 14th through 17th. So I thought you'd be perfect to help us figure out, with you three amazing chefs here, what should us home cooks be doing? What are you doing in your restaurants? Mm-hmm. And then how can we apply that to ourselves?
0: All right, let's start with Aaron.
1: Yeah. So one of my favorite techniques is actually working with cauliflower mushrooms. Mm. And when you get them, they have they get their name from looking, you know, kind of like a head of cauliflower, but they have all these wonderful ribbons. And so we tear them apart and clean them because they'll have pine needles and little moss in them and whatnot, and give them a good rinse. And then we braise them in a highly aromatic broth. Lots of leeks and onions and shallots and herbs and whatnot for hours to try to tender them up.
4: Hours.
1: And then from there, because we've torn them into pieces that kind of resemble farfalle pasta in that shape, we'll cook it much like a cacio e pepe. So, you know, butter and Parmigiano Reggiano that's been aged 24 months and cracked black pepper and whatnot. And, you know, if we're feeling a little spicy, maybe a little shaved truffle on there too. But specifically, that's one of my favorite techniques. And, you know, for those who like gluten-free pasta, there you go. But it is a really, really delicious way. We'll take the braising liquid, which will start at kind of this skim milk color to begin with, and then turns very deep in color. And we reduce that down to become part of the sauce that it makes. And it's just a delicious way, I think, to work with a mushroom that I think a lot of people would scratch their head at, how do I use this wild mushroom? It's a fantastic one to work with.
4: What about you guys in your restaurants? What are you doing?
3: Well, actually, what did you come back with on your foraging?
0: She hasn't gone yet.
4: No, I'm going this weekend.
3: Oh, I thought you said you went already.
4: Well, it's kind of fun because we're supposed to go to Mount Rainier, and then I'm going with Angela Chen's group, Forage Seattle. Mm-hmm. And then I got a note that said they've been scouting, and we're going to go to Hump Tulips right outside of Seabrook, but we all decided for a one-day trip the 5-hour wasn't going to work for us. We'll make a weekend out of it another time. So now we're just doing something in Seattle, so I'll report back, but I'm pretty sure we'll be seeing chanterelles, lobsters, porcini, right? Things like that.
1: Could see, maybe if you get lucky, you'll see porcini. You know, right now, chanterelles for sure, potentially golden and white, but definitely lobster mushrooms right now are pretty abundant. If you get really, really lucky, I mean, it'd be really early growth, but I know that there's some matsutakis that are starting to pop up a bit. So we're hopeful for those here in the next couple weeks. Usually it's like that first week of October, things are on, and this rain that we're getting this week would be really beneficial for some mushroom growth, specifically matsutakis, so fingers crossed.
4: A friend was just up at Snoqualmie Pass, and he showed me a picture of this big chicken of the woods.
1: Yeah.
4: It's orange, and I thought that was pretty special, and he said it grows there every year in the same place.
0: Unfortunately for me, I was just playing golf at Bandon Dunes in southern Oregon.
4: Yeah.
0: And I was, for some reason, in the trees.
3: Tom was foraging on the course.
0: I was foraging in the trees.
4: For a golf ball.
0: And we kept coming by big orange lobster mushrooms.
4: Ooh.
0: And I got to say, it's other than the texture, it's my least favorite of the wild mushrooms.
3: I love lobster mushrooms.
0: You like texture. What are you thinking?
1: So we with that mushroom specifically, we braise it in tomato sauce, essentially. So we'll make, you know, more or less a marinara and then braise that for at least a couple hours. And the texture, I mean, you know how they're so spongy.
0: Yeah.
1: But it's an amazing way to turn it into stuff. Because I don't really
0: What about flavor? Is it bringing anything to the table flavor-wise?
1: Japanese
0: eat a lot of food, not because of flavor, but because of texture.
1: Yeah, for
0: sure.
1: Yeah.
0: So
1: it's much more of a textural experience. I mean, my problem, I've never liked them just sauteed. They're a little too cardboardy for me, and I've just never really enjoyed that much. You know, they're a mushroom that definitely edible, but, you know, they get infused by the flavor.
3: Yeah, we braise them over at NAB and just, you know, red wine, some pancetta. Take it down for a couple hours because it needs that.
1: Yeah, they need it.
3: And then Jesse made just this black walnut little condiment that goes on top of that. So we have a little bruschetta with that.
1: Yeah.
3: So just nice
0: it out
3: and
0: of
3: simple.
0: Jackie's Nocinos?
3: He did get the Nocino.
4: Oh, that's
3: but I love the braised mushrooms.
1: Yeah, well, and so when we do our mushroom dinner series, you know, we're always looking for, you know, how many wild varieties can we showcase the most? That's always our first focus. You know, the cultivated ones are easy. And so it all depends on the season. And, you know, we're always kind of wondering what Mother Nature's going to give us because we're always on this roller coaster when it comes to that. But lobster mushrooms, we love to work with them in a braise capacity. And then what we'll typically do is braise them with beef a lot of the times. And so they'll share each other's flavor in that way. So in this case, what we'll be doing this year is braising beef cheeks with lobster mushrooms. And it's something that I did a few years back and really loved how the collagen ends up getting soaked into the mushrooms and then layering those together for a presentation should be something that I'm genuinely very excited about. That we'll be doing the cauliflower mushroom dish that I just mentioned because that's kind of been something we did last year that I absolutely fell in love with as well and want to showcase this different technique that's a little unassuming for most folks. And then we'll see. You know, I'm hoping that porcinis will have their second growth in the season because for those who don't know, you know, you'll see porcini spring is morel and porcini season. Mm-hmm. And then you hope in the fall that you'll get porcinis again. So we're hoping for those. And then matsutakis look like they're going to, you know, about a week or two, and then we should be seeing those. So we'll definitely be highlighting those.
0: Are you using matsutakis anyway other than a tea? Or do you,
1: yeah.
0: I think they're a little strong to do a whole lot. You can't really, in my mind, do a mushroom saute with them, for example. Like, they're just too strong.
1: Yeah.
0: Just a little slice in a tea is the way I like them.
1: I agree. So we'll turn them into a sauce, which, you know, we can balance a lot easier in that way versus, you know, it's not 100% matsutake because it is a very intense flavor for a lot of folks.
0: It's piney. It's like a pine salt.
1: It's very piney. Yeah. So, and that can backfire on you. What I have found is that if you slice them very thin and steam fish with them, it can be fantastic. Yeah. And that ends up, you get this nice textural component with them, but I'm just assuming because they're not getting exposed to as much heat directly, you don't get that extreme pininess from them that, you know, for some people they will love them, but for most it's going to be pretty intense. And right. So
3: you're not like concentrating that.
1: Yeah, exactly. Which, you know, but I also think that if you take them further, like if you really caramelize them, then you get a lighter flavor of that with all this texture. So we've turned them into chips before, and they were fantastic. Mm. So, you know, but yeah, they're definitely a mushroom that you have to kind of dance around a little bit because I agree with you.
0: There's a mushroom on your list, Bex, that I didn't used to like because they were. I found the little spore or the whatever you call the under the cap.
4: Mm-hmm. Are they the hedgehog?
0: The hedgehog.
4: Hedgehog.
1: Yeah.
0: A little splintery. But I've grown to really like hedgehogs.
3: I like hedgehogs.
0: What do you do with them, T?
3: Well, my favorite mushroom is the black trumpet.
1: Mm.
3: That, to me, just so much flavor. My least favorite, chanterelles. Like, to me, it's kind of like the white mushroom of the forage world. Like, there's not much going on. They're usually super wet and, you know, you got to dry them out real quick.
4: So where would oysters fit on your scale?
0: Oysters are cultivated.
4: Oh, I've got them out in nature.
0: Generally, the ones you see in the store have been cultivated. Yeah.
3: I guess I would always try and find black trumpets. And to me, just, I know this is probably different. I don't like to clean my mushrooms too much. I think a lot of the flora on them is what makes them special.
0: It's the original organic.
3: Yeah. I mean, I know some people don't like as much pine as I like on there. But I think just getting that grit is part of it. And then to me, just shallots. Tiny bit of garlic, you know, sherry wine vinegar. And like that, I mean, I love like just concentrating that mushroom flavor. But to me, that black trumpet just has that flavor I love.
1: We were doing a black trumpet pasta this past year, which was so fun. One of my tip-top favorites for sure. Yeah. Texturally, flavor-wise, you know, you got to deal with the grit. And so depending, you know, some
3: but
1: people like
3: that.
1: A lot of texture to each their own. But yeah, the cleaning on those is definitely can be a task for sure, but it's worth it.
4: And Tom, what'd you do with the hedgehogs?
0: I would do anything with them. They work just like a regular mushroom. So I love a little mushroom pate, like a terrine or something of that nature where you reduce down the flavors of the mushrooms so they get more intense because I find a lot of mushrooms have zero flavor. That's why I'm a shiitake person, the cultivated mushrooms, right? Because they have a real woodsy flavor. But generally, the oyster mushrooms have to be reduced down. Hedgehogs, same thing. I don't buy cauliflower or lobster mushrooms very much. When we do get a big batch of chanterelles, I like making a little chanterelle peppernata with the last of the Prosser Farm peppers and the chanterelles and some capers and anchovies and just something I put in the freezer and pull out for an appetizer.
4: Lovely.
0: So, yeah.
2: Yeah. Great.
0: So much good stuff happening this fall. All right. It's time for Food for Thought Tasty Trivia.
4: Aaron, can we rope you into staying for trivia?
2: Sure.
0: Wow, Aaron, four-timer.
4: You guys are kind of mad because we didn't congratulate you on your James Beard finalist award this year. So congratulations.
2: It. Thank you so much. It's a real incredible affirmation, all the hard work of my team and the concept that we have, which is very niche. And also our diners who, we are so fortunate to have so many returning diners and their support. It's, you know, a collective. It isn't ever one person. I was a private chef for a period while I was working at other restaurants. You don't see private chefs on that list. It's chefs who run restaurants, and it's a really special thing. It was amazing. So many of them came to Chicago with me, which made it that much better, and we had such a good time, and just feel incredibly fortunate to be representing Seattle.
0: Okay.
4: Awesome.
0: It's time for Food for Thought Tasty Trivia, brought to you by Rub With Love Spice Blends. 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

0: All right, we're back in the kitchen on Cairo Radio. It's the Hot Stove Society Show. We're ready for our Food for Thought Tasty Trivia. Aaron DeColvey of Sorrel Restaurant, 23rd in Madison, is hanging with us. One more segment. And Becky, you have put together a great list of questions. 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As some of you know, we are in the process of changing over to refreshing our branding and our lineup, and so the last of the original set of rubs is available right here at the Hot Stove.
1: Collector's items.
0: Yeah. 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
2: I'm looking forward to that. I haven't seen any of it, so I'm excited.
0: Well, the team's been working super hard on it, and we are excited to have it come out mid-October. All right, let's play.
2: Let's play. Okay, each of you will get five questions. Aaron, have you heard this before?
3: I have not.
2: Okay, so we're gonna each one will get five questions in a row, so you don't answer E.T.'s questions.
3: Okay.
2: And he'll go first to see how it's done.
3: Oh, jeez.
2: All right, E.T., number one.
3: Number one.
2: What fruit is traditionally used to make grenadine?
3: Cherry.
2: Tom knows.
0: What slow is it? Cherries.
2: Pomegranates.
0: I was thinking slow gin.
2: Number two. If you ordered lumpia at a Filipino or Indonesian restaurant, what would you get?
3: Spring roll.
2: Spring rolls it is. Cooked or fried or fresh, however. Great. Number three. True or false? White, green, oolong, and black tea all come from the same species of plant.
3: White, green, true.
2: It is true. I was surprised. It's just the processing.
3: And where they are, yeah.
2: Yeah, the processing creates it. So, good job. Number four.
0: So is oolong toasted or just dried?
2: I don't know.
0: Okay.
2: I'll get back to you on that.
0: Thank you.
2: Okay. On number four, the tin roof sundae traditionally combines vanilla ice cream, chocolate sauce, and what?
3: Peanuts.
2: Peanuts it is.
0: It can't just be chocolate sauce, though. It has to be Hershey's in a can with a church key.
2: Oh, church key.
0: That was my mother's favorite.
2: Just right in.
3: You're dating yourself.
0: I know, exactly. I made it not long ago. I made it with the Franz chocolates.
2: Yeah. Oh, you bumped so good, it up a notch.
0: Well, yeah, of course. It's so good, but it seizes up on that ice cream, unlike the Hershey's.
2: More like a magic shell. You want one, don't you?
0: What, ice cream sundae?
2: Yeah.
0: Yeah.
2: No. All right, E.T., final question. What item does Danny Meyer consistently order when he visits a Shake Shack?
3: Hot dog.
2: Not even close. A plain cheeseburger. He skips the onions and sauce so he can better taste and judge the quality of the beef blend. That was just in the New York Times. So
3: yeah, I just saw him on doing some.
0: He's been everywhere lately. Yeah.
2: Well, he's just got a new hospitality.
3: He's, like, oh,
2: he's got
3: hot a new dog. So great.
2: Yeah, new book. Around. So 3 out of 5. All right, Aaron DeColvey, you ready?
4: I am.
2: Number one, true or false? Black garlic is a unique variety of garlic.
4: False.
2: Tell me more.
4: It's a process that you can take bulbs of garlic and cook them. It's depending on how you do it, it can be many days to many weeks in the process, but basically low temperature, high humidity, and essentially the garlic is very slowly caramelizing over a period of time, which creates this beautiful, like, molasses-y bar. I always think barbecue every time I try black garlic. It just makes me think of barbecue.
2: Mm-hmm. Excellent. Okay.
0: Perfect.
2: Number two. What's the name of the citrus fruit that is a cross between a mandarin and a pomelo?
4: Ooh, man. This is terrible.
2: That's tricky.
4: Pomelo and a what?
2: A mandarin and a pomelo.
4: A mandarin and a pomelo. I should know this, but I just don't work with citrus much. I don't know.
2: Grapefruit.
4: Grape. You know, that's what my gut was telling me.
0: I was thinking tangerine, but
4: yeah, gosh darn it.
2: Number three, multiple choice. Why are vegetables like broccoli, cabbage, and cauliflower called cruciferous? A, because they were first cultivated near church gardens. B, because their flowers have four petals arranged like a cross. Or C, because they thrive in cool weather growing conditions.
4: I really like answers A and B because that's just a fun story.
2: You're close.
4: But my gut wants to say C, but I'm going to say A.
2: It's actually B. There are four petaled flowers form a cross.
4: Yeah, no.
2: Cruciferous comes from the Latin meaning
4: Okay.
2: cross-bearing.
4: Yeah, okay, that makes sense.
2: Okay, number four. What ingredient gives classic French Rouille its rusty orange color?
4: Gosh darn it.
2: We've got some growing in Washington now.
0: I know, but usually it comes from Iran.
4: Mm-hmm. Oh, my gosh. I need another cup of coffee on this. My word. It'd be a little saffron?
2: It'd be a little saffron. Right. That's what it is.
0: Nice work.
2: All right. Final question to see if you're going to tie with E.T. Right. Where does cream of tartar come from? Would you like options?
4: I would like options.
2: Okay. Mineral deposits left behind when seawater evaporates. B, crystals that form during winemaking. Or C, residue produced during sugar refining.
4: It's B.
2: It is B.
4: Yes.
2: We got this question from an audience member a few weeks ago.
4: A great question. We talk about that all the time when we do tastings and whatnot with winemakers and whatnot.
0: What activates tartaric acid? Tartaric acid. What is it? It's used in whipped cream sometimes.
2: Yep, to get the egg whites and to whip egg whites.
0: What's the activation there? Do we know?
4: Ooh, with cream of tartar. You know, good question. I actually don't know what the activation is. I use it regularly for specifically meringues more than anything else. But
0: must be the eggs of some sort. Mm-hmm. Yeah.
4: Yeah. Yeah.
2: The protein's there. Okay, Tom, I was almost going to ask E.T. again, but no, he's already gone. What type of seafood is Bottega made from?
0: Tuna. Bottega, isn't it the dried roe?
2: Botarga? Yes, Botarga. Sorry, yeah. Botarga. Yeah, you got it. Dried roe.
0: Yeah.
2: Number two, true or false? Shake Shack once replaced its frozen fries with fresh cut ones and then switched back.
0: True.
2: It is true.
0: Yeah.
2: The reason was employees disliked the inconsistent fresh fries, so they returned. Good job.
0: Yeah, that's why Dick's gets a hard time sometimes, but they're fresh.
2: And that's number three. What is the name of the highly aromatic resin used in Indian cooking that's often called devil's dung?
0: Devil's dung, the resin. Well, I don't know, but in Greek cooking, it's retsina.
2: Do you guys know the answer? Asafoetida.
0: Oh, that's right.
2: I can smell it, but yeah. Number four, what is the name of the French cured sausage usually served sliced and uncooked?
0: Uncooked? Sasson sec.
2: You got it. Sasson sec, dry salami. Final question to see if you're going to tie with these gentlemen or sweep it. Number five, the French 75 cocktail was named after what? Would you like options?
0: Yes, sure.
2: Okay. A military field gun, a Paris address, or the year it was invented?
0: Is it from Napoleonic times? Do we know?
2: Perhaps.
0: So then I'll say the year it was invented.
2: No, it's the name for France's fast-firing 75-millimeter cannon. Ah. Ooh, yeah. All right. So tiebreaker, three of you.
4: All right.
2: Whoever can say it first. What's the name of the thin, aromatic outer layer of citrus peel that contains most of the fruit's essential oils?
4: Rind.
2: Zest it is. Tom's the winner.
0: Wow. That was an easy one. If you want to be part of the show, you can join our community on YouTube Live at Tom Douglas & Co. or buy a ticket to join us here in the studio at HotStoveSociety.com. 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Our technical wizard today is Sean McFadden. And our talented editor is Sean, please don't call me Del Torre. 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
1: ABC News, I'm Chuck Sievertson. President Trump announcing today that he's appointed Jay Clayton, his Director of National Intelligence, to lead a new government task force on artificial intelligence. The top AI execs recently promising to self-police their operations is a mistake, says former Federal Trade Commission Chair Lina Khan.
2: We've seen that self-regulation efforts by big tech have been a proven failure.
1: The Coast Guard says search crews have located debris from a missing medical transport aircraft off Nantucket, Mass., but no sign of any of the six people aboard. About a month before the midterm elections, polls show races in usually reliably Republican red states are very close. Latest New York Times Siena College poll has Texas Republican Senate candidate Ken Paxton 6 points behind Democrat James Tallarico. President Trump making more campaign stops this week, Nebraska tomorrow, Texas Wednesday, to try to boost Republican turnout. This is ABC News. Yemen's government says it has launched a major military operation against Iran-backed Houthi rebels. The rebels are advancing on the outskirts of a key southwestern city. Yemen calling for international help. An hourly pay raise coming in January for California farm workers employed through a federal guest worker program, $19.75. But some farmers tell ABC's Grant Johnson in Fresno County they're worried.
3: Joe Del Bosque hires about 150 seasonal workers each summer to harvest organic cantaloupe on his farm in western Fresno County.
4: I do this year after year.
3: Starting January 1st, a new law will increase the minimum wage for farm workers on temporary H-2A visas from $16.90 to $19.75 an hour. Del Bosque says the bill has good intentions, but with skyrocketing fuel prices and now more expensive labor, costs could get passed on to the grocers and then to the shoppers.
1: Chuck Sievertson, ABC News.
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5: I'm Tom Brock. An apartment fire in Auburn early Saturday morning left a boy in critical condition. Firefighters from Valley Regional Fire responded to a report of a fire in a home on M Street in northeast Auburn. When they got there, they found a juvenile unconscious inside. King County Medic 1 units transported him to Harborview. Investigators are still looking for the cause of the fire. An environmental group is taking on Starbucks. Protesters gathered at the company store at 7th and Pine Saturday, calling for it to improve recycling efforts. The group says it attached 6 Bluetooth GPS trackers on the plastic cold coffee cups and found that 2 went to landfills and 3 to waste transfer stations. In response, Starbucks says cups with Bluetooth-enabled trackers are not accepted in recycling streams, and that may have changed where they ended up. Company officials added that the recycling advocacy group How to Recycle have given them a widely accepted for recycling designation. The city of Westport broke ground on a new tsunami tower on Saturday. Construction will involve driving large pilings into the ground to keep the structure secure during a tsunami. It is the third tsunami tower to be built in the area. The $13.7 million tower will be able to hold about 1,000 people, and it is scheduled to be finished by the end of next summer. Your Cairo News Radio forecast, clear skies, light winds, lows around 52 degrees. Sunday, clouds and sunshine and highs near 71. Monday, partly cloudy and 67. I'm Tom Brock, Cairo News Radio.
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0: 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It's time for Peter Greenberg Worldwide
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2: Hi, everybody. Peter Greenberg here with another edition of Peter Greenberg Worldwide for this first weekend of October 2026. I hope you're having a great time wherever you happen to be. Let me tell you where we happen to be, and boy, are we happy to be here. Get out those maps. 34 degrees, 25 minutes north, 119 degrees, 42 minutes west. We are in the hills above Santa Barbara, California, at an amazing historic resort, the El Encanto, located on 7 acres of beautiful landscape gardens, literally in the hills overlooking the Pacific Ocean and Santa Barbara. And of course, you can always reach me. You know the drill. Just go to petergreenbergpro.com. That'll lead you to the upgrade, which will lead you right to me with your question or problem, which we'll happy to answer and maybe even solve. But first, let's talk about the news this week. And something's coming up literally in 2 weeks, almost 2 weeks from this weekend. And it's coming as a surprise. So let me give you the history. Anytime the U.S. Department of Transportation wants to issue a new rule, and by the way, that applies to any other federal regulatory agency, could be the Food and Drug Administration, could be the Highway Administration, could be the Federal Trade Commission. Anytime a federal regulatory agency wants to issue a new rule, well, they can't just do that. They propose the new rule. And then once it's formally proposed, there's a 90-day period where the public can comment, debate, have a conversation, some cases lobby, either pro or con, before anything is made final. Well, on October 19th, the U.S. Department of Transportation, without proposing any new rule, is simply issuing one without any public debate or comment. They tried to do it quietly, but we found out about it. And it doesn't exactly benefit anybody listening to the show unless you happen to run an airline. So let's do a little history here. Under current rules, if an airline has a problem, there's a flight disruption, or a flight irregularity, your plane is delayed, or your plane is canceled, for any reason other than weather. That means if it's weather, the airlines are off the hook, right? But if it's any reason other than weather, and it's deemed under the airline's operational control and responsibility, you're entitled to some form of compensation. It could be a hotel room if you're stranded, a meal, transportation, et cetera, et cetera, et cetera. And of course, rebooking. Without penalty. Well, that means if the plane had a mechanical delay, or it was missing a flight attendant or a member of the flight crew, or it had a flat tire, or something on the MEL list. MEL stands for Minimum Equipment List. Every aircraft has it. It's part of its airworthiness certificate. And what a MEL is that if you're listed on that minimum equipment list and you're not working, plane's not going. So any kind of mechanical crew shortage, equipment failure, guess what? You're entitled to some compensation. Well, as of October 19th, maybe not. Under the new rules that are coming out on October 19th, the DOT says the airlines are no longer under any obligation to compensate you or protect you or rebook you if it's an unscheduled maintenance on the plane. I want you to think about those two words. Unscheduled maintenance. That could be anything, right? Isn't any problem unscheduled? I don't know of any airline that schedules a maintenance problem. If it was a maintenance problem before and they had enough time, they would have fixed it in the hangar and substituted aircraft. So what they're basically saying is, anytime we have a delay or a cancellation for any reason we deem as unscheduled, we're off the hook. Does that make you angry? Makes me angry. It gets down to whether or not the Department of Transportation is representing American citizens or American business. Look, we are all in favor. It's non-negotiable. In fact, you can't even argue it. Safety has to come first. If there's a problem with the plane, it shouldn't fly. We know that. The airlines know that. And I don't know anybody acting in good faith, whether on the airline side or even on a passenger side, would insist the plane operate if it wasn't working. We get that. But when you buy an airline ticket, there's a contract of carriage. There's an agreement between the provider of the travel, the airline, and the user of the travel, the passenger, that basically says, we promise to get you on the 10 o'clock flight that you reserved to our destination that we published in a schedule that you'd be there by 3 in the afternoon, period. And with the exception of weather, we're going to do that. So now, if they break the agreement and they break the promise and weather has nothing to do with it, there are no consequences. Ladies and gentlemen, this is a no-brainer. The airlines have just been given a get-out-of-jail-free card and with no consequences for bad behavior. And you understand that if there are no consequences for bad behavior, the bad behavior continues. This is crazy. Look, we all want airlines to make money. We all want airlines to be safe. But where does it say it has to be totally at our expense? Especially when we, in good faith, booked a ticket to go from A to B. So it's going to be interesting to see in our litigious society who gets sued on October 20th or who gets lobbied again, or maybe Congress wakes up. There's an idea and realizes, forget their congresspeople. How about their passengers? They're going to find out they have no rights. Maybe that'll get their attention. So we'll be covering that in the days and weeks to come. But this is an indication of where we are now with regulatory agencies, whether it's the Department of Transportation or the FAA. And that's an entire other problem. And I'll get to that right now. Right now, there's all of a sudden a delay in the delivery of Boeing 737 MAX new jets because they discovered a software glitch. Well, on the surface, it sounds like Boeing's acting responsibly and the DOT and the FAA is acting responsibly saying you can't deliver the planes yet. Let's dig a little deeper. Guess what we found? Boeing's known about this software glitch for 2 years and did nothing about it. And it was only when the airlines that were about to take delivery of the planes found out about it. You know what they did? They refused to take delivery of the planes, and the story went public. And all of a sudden, the FAA said, hold on, wait a minute, let's look into this. When is the FAA going to realize that Boeing is not their client? When is the FAA going to realize that the airlines are not their partners? When is the FAA going to realize that the people they represent are us? We're the clients. This is just one more example of where we are right now in the current climate, in which, on one hand, airline travel is so safe, and on the other hand, I need to question how they can maintain it based on stories like this. So based on passenger rights, October 19th is not going to be a red letter day. And based on safety, oversight, and the true role of the FAA, we still have so much more work to do. Coming up on the show, in fact, coming up next, we'll talk to Patrick Smith. He's the founder of AskThePilot.com. And then later in the show, here's a surprise. Have you ever heard of a weather guarantee or a weather promise? What happens if it rains on your trip? What about that compensation? Guess what? There actually may be some. We'll talk about that when Peter Greenberg Worldwide returns to the lovely El Encanto right here in Santa Barbara, right after this.
3: 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Peter Greenberg Worldwide will be right back.
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2: Peter Greenberg back with you as Peter Greenberg Worldwide continues. Joining us now, one of my favorite guests. He's the author and the founder of AskThePilot.com. And his name, of course, Patrick Smith. Patrick, welcome back.
11: Thanks, Peter.
2: You know, recently we acknowledged a milestone, if you will, a sad one, an instructive one, of course, of remembrance, the 25th anniversary of 9/11. Everybody knows where they were that day. I know where I was. I know you know where you were. But the question is not where we were that day. It's where we are today in terms of aviation safety and in particular aviation security. And asking you as a pilot where you think we are, because the pilots that I talk to, some of them are very vocal about having two layers of security that separate passengers from the cockpit. Not just one cockpit door, but another barrier as well. Some pilots are even allowed to this day to carry weapons. And at the same time, we've also not seen, thankfully, a successful hijacking of an American carrier in 25 years. So on one level, it's working. On another level, you can never be complacent.
11: That's absolutely true. And before we get to the security aspects, I'd just like to point out, Peter, that here at my hometown airport, Boston Logan, where two of the four hijacked planes departed from, there's a beautiful 9/11 memorial. It's hard to find. Not many people know about it. It's tucked between Terminal A and the Hilton Hotel. And if you're ever in Boston at the airport and have a half hour to kill, you really should go over and check that. It was so nicely done. It's an elegant structure, a kind of open air chapel with pillars inside with the names of all the passengers and crew members. And it's not overdone. It's not, there are no flags. It's very understated and just superbly designed. But as for the security situation, where we are 25 years later, and this is something we've talked about on the show before, you know what the most glaring and most colossal irony of all is, Peter, is that none of the security protocols at the checkpoint today, at the TSA checkpoints today, would ever have stopped the 9/11 attacks from happening in the first place.
2: Explain.
11: It wasn't about weapons. It wasn't about box cutters. It wasn't about knives. It wasn't about any of that. It was all about them exploiting the element of surprise, taking advantage of our understanding of what a hijacking was at the time. What objects they used to scare people was irrelevant. They could have used ballpoint pens or butter knives, any, you know, sharp that you can make on an airplane from a piece of plastic and some masking tape. Who knows? I mean, it wasn't about that. It was all about the element of surprise. And that whole paradigm shifted that day. It's gone. And yet we still spend so much time, so much money and resources just, you know, pouring through people's bags looking for little pointy objects and you know, knives and scissors. And none of that is relevant. That's not what the attacks, that's not how the attacks happen. And just the time, the tedium that we see just wasted at airport security day in and day out. It's just this long after 9/11, it's unfortunate and distressing.
2: Well, you know, the argument was made at the time. And by the way, 25 years later, we can still make it. You know, they want to take away my scissors from me. And then I get on the plane, and what do they serve me in first class? A fork and a knife.
11: Yeah, I mean, that's, you know, part of what I'm talking about. And just the time collectively that we waste every day standing in these lines. I mean, it's one of the worst things ever to happen to commercial air travel. And it really hasn't gotten better in 25 years. You know, what is the perfect system, the ideal security system? I'm not sure, but it's not what we have.
2: Okay, but remember, at the same time, you can go back and hang your hat on the 25 years where there hasn't been a hijacking. So, you know, I don't know the answer either, except to say there's a technology answer that could make things better for us without compromising security. You know, it's the enhanced CT scanner machines that they've already developed. They've already put them in tests in Europe, and they work like a charm, that can distinguish between a diet soda and chemical explosives.
11: And explosives absolutely are and always have been a threat. Scissors, no. Explosives, yes. And, you know, we've come a long way with explosives detection, and that's good. Don't forget also there's the underhold luggage that we need to screen and make sure that's all being done, which kind of leads to a greater point that you know, the real nuts and bolts of keeping terrorists away from planes goes on behind the scenes. It's not happening at the TSA checkpoint. It's happening in places we don't see.
2: Okay, it's the screening
11: of checked bags, and it's also intelligence. It's also law enforcement entities working to keep people, terrorists, away from airplanes before they get to the airport. That's where it really happens.
2: All right, let's talk about behind the scenes. I go back to the days immediately following 9/11, and they've used this system for a long time, and that is I could not check in for a flight and check in a bag for that flight and then not board that flight without them realizing that the passenger did not match with the bags, and they would keep that plane on the ground, identify the bag of the passenger who wasn't on the plane, and remove that bag before the plane ever took off. It was called positive bag matching. Guess what? On domestic flights today, they no longer do that. They don't tell you that, but they no longer do that. And so that's a security loophole that needs to be fixed.
11: I suppose in a way it is, but that's a hard one, because with domestic flights, you have so many people going on and off planes, just, you know, tens of thousands every hour. You know, some people make a flight, some people don't. You know, how you would logistically handle that?
2: Well, they did it immediately after 9/11. And so I'm just saying that, to me, that's a red flag, because not every bag that is checked is inspected by TSA. They couldn't possibly do it.
11: No, they couldn't possibly do it. And that's, you know, that's part of what we're talking about, that this is in some ways an impossible task from the start. You know, screening every piece of luggage on every flight going to every city You know, how do you do that? Maybe really you can't, and you just have to, you know, focus on, like we were just saying, you know, working backstage behind the scenes to stop these attacks from happening. It's about finding people, not finding objects in a bag. And bag matching is still a thing internationally, by the way. I mean, that goes back to Lockerbie.
2: That's true. But now you just mentioned people. Okay, what boards are playing other than you and your bags and other passengers and crew? It's catering. It's those catering trucks, those catering trolleys. And who's inspecting those from the caterer before they close that catering door on the trolley and put it on the truck and take it to the plane? And what kind of background checks are they doing on the guys who work in airport catering? To me, that's something that's been a loophole for a long time.
11: Yeah, that's a great point. You know what's funny, for lack of a better term? I want you to think for a second about the thousands of tons of materials that are brought into airport terminals every day, of food, drinks, concessions, retail products, you know, all the stuff in the duty-free store, all the stuff in all the stores, all the restaurants, you know, all of the outlets that there are at airport terminals. I mean, we're talking probably tens of thousands of tons of material every day. I mean, how much of that is screened? How much of it can be screened realistically? And you know, meanwhile, you can't bring a box cutter through the metal, you know, through the X-ray machine. But you know, what about all of this? It's just there are so many little, you know, situations to airport security that just make you think the whole thing is, you know, kind of farcical.
2: And that is, here we are more than 25 years after 9/11 having this conversation with things that would seem to be easy fixes. And the question is, it always gets back to how much money do we want to spend to do it? And again, the good news is no successful hijacking of an American airliner since 9/11. And the somewhat challenging news is that we can still identify problems and loopholes that need to be fixed. And at this moment, they haven't been. Patrick Smith, author and founder of AskThePilot.com, required reading. I hope you'll do it too. Thank you, Patrick, for joining us. And we'll be back with more as Peter Greenberg Worldwide returns right after this.
3: 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Just email Peter at peter@petergreenberg.com. 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
2: I'm Tom Brock. A shooting in downtown Tacoma early this morning left two people dead. It happened just before 12:30 a.m. Shots fired on Pacific Avenue just north of South 9th. Officers arrived and found two men. Medics arrived and pronounced both dead at the scene. They are investigating the deaths as a homicide. A Monroe-based nurse is facing four felony counts of indecent liberties after three patients accused him of sexual assault. The alleged victims, all patients at Evergreen Health Monroe, each made claims of abuse by former nurse Stephen Odingo. Cairo 7 TV reports 6 months elapsed between the time of the first report and Odingo being investigated by the hospital. He is scheduled to be arraigned on Wednesday. A reminder, it will be a tough day heading north out of Seattle on I-5. The express lanes all closed until early tomorrow morning. And with two lanes closed due to Revive I-5 on the Lake Washington Ship Canal, expect to see some lengthy backups all weekend. Seahawks head coach Mike McDonald says his team is staying the course and will bounce back after last week's loss.
3: If we would have drastically changed everything that we're doing, that would have meant that we didn't believe in how we did things.
2: And they will do it today without Jadarian Price. The rookie running back is out with a chest injury. Kickoff against the Chargers set for 1:25. The pregame show starting in about 28 minutes from now. The commentator crew guys already starting to arrive in the studio here. It'll all be broadcast on Cairo News Radio and 710 Seattle Sports. 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Cloudy early, but that'll burn off, becoming mostly sunny this afternoon with highs near 71 degrees. I'm Tom Brock, Cairo News Radio.
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1: Peter Greenberg back with you as Peter Greenberg Worldwide continues from the El Encanto right here in the hills overlooking Santa Barbara, California. And of course, if you want to reach me, you know what to do. 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That'll lead you to our new newsletter, The Upgrade, and that will get you to me. Let's go to some of those emails right now. Here's one from Tara who writes, I heard you speak about having the correct travel insurance. We may be on a Viking cruise next January. My husband has a medical issue that may need to change our travel plans. What kind of travel insurance do we need? Okay, a general question which I can't give you a general answer to, so I'll try to be as specific as I can. First of all, you never want to buy the travel insurance from the travel provider themselves. Always go to a third party, use a travel advisor to at least walk you through the policy language so you understand and the definitions of terms. There are so many different exclusions that are out there based on each individual policy. That could be age exclusions, pre-existing medical condition exclusions, even destination exclusions. But again, stay away from the policies offered by the airlines, hotels, and cruise lines themselves, simply because as a matter of, well, just history, the language in those policies tends to be less beneficial to you than the language in some other policies. Again, the kind of insurance you do need, depending on how you make that decision, is not just trip cancellation and interruption insurance. That's if you need to cancel the trip or the trip is canceled for you or interrupted, but medical repatriation and evacuation insurance, which may seem like it might apply to your husband in case he has a medical issue that you suggested he does. Again, lots of exclusions there too. Each policy is different. I happen to like three different insurance companies that provide medical evacuation and repatriation insurance. Again, though, you got to read the policies. I like MedJet. I like Travel Guard. I like Berkshire Hathaway. I'll throw in a fourth one. I like Allianz. They've all done a pretty good job in covering the waterfront, so to speak. But again, every policy situation is different based on your own particular condition. So check that out. And one more note, coming up in our next hour, a different kind of travel insurance. They don't even call it travel insurance. They call it a weather guarantee. It's a promise. It's a new company out there that if you get rained on, you get your money back. Crazy, huh? Well, we'll talk about that in the next hour, but again, a different kind of

0: insurance. And here's an email from Joe who writes, I heard you talking about upcoming reduced airfares for both Europe and domestic flights. I'll be booking trips to Europe for a spring 2027 vacation and for a trip in November to California to visit family. Do you know where I can access your report? Okay. It's not about accessing my report. It's about understanding what I said. I said they were popping up right now, not for 2027 as much, but between now and let's say January, February of 27. Spring's another issue, way too early to book that. But you mentioned one coming up in November, that's next month. So you want to check that out. What you do is look on the websites from the airlines themselves, like Southwest, United, and for overseas flights, I'm seeing lots of pop-up fares from British Airways. I'm seeing British Airways flights as low as $610 to Europe. That's not a bad deal considering where fuel prices are. Of course, you always want to double check the fine print to make sure they're not going to sneak in a little extra fuel surcharge on you. But the pop-up fares are there because, again, what I was talking about in the last report, we're coming into the midterm elections about a month away. There's uncertainty about that. It's not a question of red or blue states. It's every 2 years when we have regular elections or midterm elections, people tend to travel less. They tend to stay home. They hold back. Couple that with rising fuel prices and the cost of living in the general economy. A lot of people are waiting now to make those trips. As a result, there's excess capacity on certain routes, not all routes, on certain routes, and that's where you'll see those pop-up fares. For spring of 2027, you're way too early. Hold back on that right now. And here's an email from Josh who writes, we definitely understand the value of travel advisors and have taken note of the three organizations that you mentioned. I recommend three different consortia of travel advisors. One is called Virtuoso, one is called Signature, and one is called Travel Leaders Group, for those of you who didn't hear me say it before. But Josh's question is, how travel advisors are compensated? Prior to COVID, we worked with a travel advisor for years, and she got paid through travel providers. That's right, she got a commission. She switched to rate for service model during and after COVID, where we were asked to pay out of pocket for her services. Has the compensation model for advisors changed? I can give you a qualified yes on that. A lot of travel advisors still get paid primarily through commissions that they get from the travel providers. However, the travel advisors who specialize, like a travel provider who specializes in nothing but cruise only, or bicycle trips, or a particular region or location, or a particular luxury kind of travel experience, or having access to great relationships matters in terms of getting you access, there is a service fee that they charge. In most cases, it's well worth it, simply because they maintained special relationships, preferred supplier relationships, if you will, with those travel providers. And that can make the difference of you getting a room or not, or getting extras on a cruise that you might not otherwise get. Discounts on the on shore excursions or onboard ship credits, things like that. It's always a good idea to ask. The travel agent commissions haven't really increased over the years, although some travel providers will quietly pay them overrides if they do mass bookings. But in your situation, pick a travel advisor who specializes in the destination or experience you want to go to or have. And you know what? 9 out of 10 times, the service fee they're asking for is more than worth it. And when we come back to the El Encanto, a deep dive into Santa Barbara history. Pretty fascinating stuff. So stick around. We'll be back with more of Peter Greenberg Worldwide right after this.
1: Your flight might be late, but we're right on time. Peter Greenberg Worldwide will be right back.
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1: Peter Greenberg back with you as Peter Greenberg Worldwide continues from the El Encanto right here up in the hills in Santa Barbara. Of course, you can always reach me. Just email me, peter@petergreenberg.com with your name, phone number. Don't forget the phone number. Question or problem, we'll solve it right here on the air. I've been coming up to Santa Barbara since I first moved to California when I was 21. Never regretted it for a moment. A good hour and a half ride up the 101 from Los Angeles. And at some points, you know, hugging the coast near Carpinteria. And I remember Santa Claus Lane and all those different outposts over there on the Pacific. But when you got to Santa Barbara, you came to a place that had preserved its cultural heritage, had preserved its architectural heritage, and at that point hadn't really advanced in its food heritage, although that, or its wine heritage, although both of those have changed dramatically over the years. But joining me now, someone who knows all of that because he's our resident Santa Barbara historian. I don't come up here without talking to him. Neil Graffy, welcome back, sir.
2: Thank you very much for having me.
1: Most people today who come to Santa Barbara are not aware at all of your history.
2: That is true. They just know it's a pleasant place, great hospitality, red tile roofs and white arches and all the buildings. And there's, as you mentioned, a long history behind that all.
1: I mean, where we are right now at El Encanto up in the hills, at one point, there's nothing built here.
2: Oh, this was the most worthless property in Santa Barbara. For two reasons. One, there was no way to get water up here. It's uphill, and water does not go uphill very well. And the other thing is the sandstone rocks. You see wonderful sandstone walls all through Santa Barbara. Well, up in this Riviera area, the sandstone, you take a shovel and you dig down, you'll get a sandstone maybe the size of a bowling ball or the size of a Volkswagen. So there was a lot of sandstone. So digging for anything up here, foundation for a house, was going to take a lot of time.
1: So what changed?
2: What changed was they were able to get water up here. They had a water source. They had a steam pump to put the water and have pressure on it. And then they also had dynamite and tractors and stonemasons.
1: Oh, they had dynamite. I guess that fixed the problem.
2: Yeah. Oh, that helped a lot, yes. And so they were able to start digging things out. And even today, many contractors, when they do a house up here, the groundwork is going to be by the hour rather than they can't bid on it because they have no idea what they're going to hit once they turn the dirt over.
1: But the population certainly dramatically changed as well.
2: Having water changed a lot of things. And we've always had a shortage of housing. Almost since day one, there's been complaints about the lack of housing in Santa Barbara. But we are constrained between the ocean and the mountains. And to keep the pristine views of the mountains and the oceans, they've always tried to have height limitations and open view corridors.
1: Well, that was brilliant that they did that.
2: They did that, but now we are having a problem with that. We have a state mandate that has overturned local regulations and preservation. And so the state says build, build, build. So we're fighting that. The city has to, you know, state trumps city. So we have to abide by the state laws. So they're trying to work around that and still keep our quiet heritage here and our views.
1: Well, for the moment, I don't think there's a single high rise that I can see in Santa Barbara.
2: No, but what they're doing is they're building higher density and closer to the street. We used to have setbacks. So there are a few places where there's that canyon effect, where there's now a four-story building right up against the sidewalk. But other than that, Santa Barbara, you can't get a better place than Santa Barbara. And it's nice that we're here at the El Encanto because Santa Barbara's growth and its reputation has all been based on hospitality and tourists coming here. And that's what made and built Santa Barbara.
1: You know, when I first came up here, first as a correspondent for Newsweek, later covering even the Reagan administration, because the Western White House was not far from here, in terms of the ranch, El Cielo, as Reagan called it. The White House press corps stayed right there, right on the beach in Santa Barbara. What a great, tough assignment they had.
2: Well, Peter, do you remember that photograph? I think it was Sam Donaldson, and he's got his shirt and his tie and jacket, and he's wearing beach shorts underneath. So the camera just had to keep waist up, and
1: oh,
2: they were good.
1: He wasn't the only one. We had a rule here. You could only shoot us from the waist up because chances are when we got the call to go on camera, we were coming in from the beach. I mean, that's serious. I mean, I'm not kidding around. They did that a lot. But the bottom line is the White House press corps It was, they didn't care whether Reagan was a good president or a bad president. They loved the idea that he chose Santa Barbara because he spent a lot of time out here and they got a chance to go, versus George W. Bush in Crawford, Texas. Nobody wanted that assignment. It was dusty and hot and, you know, give us Santa Barbara any day of the week.
2: And nobody's heard of Crawford, Texas until he became president. And even then, people wondered where the heck it is.
1: That's right. But they now know where Santa Barbara is, of course.
2: We sure do.
1: And you've got some very famous residents here. And not to mention, you know, the suburb of Montecito. But we'll talk about that, too. We're talking to Neil Graffy, who's our Santa Barbara historian. Always lovely to see you when we come back. We're going to come back and talk about what hasn't changed. Not necessarily what has changed, but what hasn't changed. As Peter Greenberg Worldwide returns to the El Encanto. By the way, from here, no high-rise buildings above me either, which is even great. Back right after this.
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3: 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Once again, here's Peter Greenberg.
1: Peter Greenberg back with you, talking with historian Neil Graffy here in Santa Barbara. We mentioned being at the El Encanto. I could look out the window here and see all the way to the ocean. And even where you have a little bit of morning dew or the morning, you know, marine layer, they call it, when that burns off, it's spectacular.
2: It is. And even when the fog was in, they noted how beautiful the view was from the El Encanto, looking out over these white fluffy clouds and the dramatic appearance of the land as the sun slowly burnt off the morning fog. And it was looked at not as something, oh, we can't see the city. It's wait and see till this burns off. And then plus the view of the looking over the clouds and seeing the tips of the Channel Islands in the distance. So it was not considered a problem. It was something to be enjoyed and to wait for the climax.
1: Not to mention, you probably do some whale watching from here.
2: You probably could. And we do have wonderful whale watching opportunities.
1: What's the biggest surprise for people in terms of the history of Santa Barbara that they're not expecting when they get here?
2: That they're facing the wrong direction. They're facing the wrong direction. We have a south-facing coast. So most people expect the sun to rise on the opposite side of the ocean and set over the ocean. Atlantic coast, it rises over the ocean. Pacific coast, it sets over the ocean. But because our coastline is flipped around, people watch the sun come up over the ocean and then it sets over the ocean. And some mornings, people think they've got one heck of a hangover. They're watching the sun come up from the wrong way. That's one thing.
1: Are you speaking from personal experience?
2: Actually, when I came here in 1961, we marveled at it because I knew that the sun set over the ocean and it wasn't.
1: Amazing. Okay, so that's one big surprise.
2: That's one big surprise. I think another big surprise is how buildings have survived and been kept in beautiful shape. We have the Santa Barbara Mission, for starters, dating back to its founding, and it's gone through a few changes over the years. And it was the earthquake of 1925 that gave the city the opportunity to build in this Spanish Revival, Mission Revival style. And I think people are surprised to find out that we owe our natural and our man-made beauty to the thing people fear the most, which is an earthquake. And actually, it's done us a lot of favors.
1: Well, that was the earthquake in 1925. What did it exactly do? What did it prompt?
2: Well, there had been elements of this Mission Revival style popping up throughout the city in the Spanish colonial style. And the earthquake primarily hit along our business corridor, and the facades of all the buildings fell off into the street. There was unreinforced brick, and so everything just shed its front. And so the city leader said, this is our time to rebuild in a uniform Spanish style. And they had a group of architects the city hired to make plans for business owners that you, if you accept the plans we've designed for the front of your building, you can have them for free. So this whole element of the shaded archways on the sunny side of the street and the recessed fronts and balconies all came about thanks to the earthquake. It gave us a blank canvas to start from.
1: And of course, your development has to be managed because you don't have a lot of real estate to play with.
2: That is true. And so it's being able to accommodate people and keep it comfortable and keep the streets open so that, you know, traffic can come in. We can't just build. And there's been Santa Barbara is one of the first communities to really start putting in planning for the city and planning ahead, saying, okay, well, if we build this many houses, we need more parks, we need more libraries, we need more schools. How will we accommodate all that? And we were watched just after the earthquake, we were watched nationwide for the zoning and the planning that we'd put together.
1: You know, you don't really hear of a lot of thoughtful approaches to that in terms of the words zoning.
2: No.
1: Normally?
2: Normally, no.
1: But here in Santa Barbara, you can't grow anymore.
2: We are constrained by the oceans and the mountains, and so one of the answers has been to put in higher density buildings, and we used to have a height limitation of 3 stories, and now they're making 4 stories and peaking around a little bit higher than that. So it has to be carefully managed, or, you know, as farmers or my father would say, you can't put 60 pounds of stuff into a bag that holds 20 pounds. It's just not going to take it.
1: And that's your continuing challenge.
2: That is the challenge, to be able to accommodate people that want to live here and also to keep it a small, charming city with making it fun for people.
1: Of course, you know, you mentioned the word mission. You look up and down the California coast. That was all about the missionaries coming up.
2: Yes, all the missions supposedly spaced days walk apart. Some yes, some no. But it's a wonderful romantic legend. And sometimes, as they say, the legend is more fun than the truth. So go with the legend. I think that's a John Wayne movie, in fact.
1: But the bottom
2: line, Jimmy Stewart.
1: You can still see all the missions going all the way from San Diego all the way north. I mean, there's the trail. It's here.
2: And I have not done that, Peter. I've not gone through all the missions yet, but would like to.
1: But the mission's still here in Santa Barbara.
2: It certainly is, and definitely worth visiting. We also currently, through February, there's an excellent display at the Santa Barbara Historical Museum on who was St. Barbara. Our city is named for St. Barbara. And who was St. Barbara? What did she do that made her a saint? That's all. All your answers can be found at the Santa Barbara Historical Museum. It is a brilliant exhibition.
1: I'm looking forward to that. Neil Graffi, our resident historian, always a pleasure to see you here every time we come to Santa Barbara. That music means we're out of time for this hour. Stick around, everybody. We've got a whole lot more coming from the El Encanto right here in the hills of Santa Barbara as Peter Greenberg Worldwide returns right after this.
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11: Along with Big Ray Roberts and Paul Morey, I'm Michael Bumbus. This is the Seahawk pregame show. Let's get down to some business first. All right, we got Jadarian Price has been placed on IR, so they signed Bayless Jones at his place. And Hawks also elevated Trayvon Diggs and safety Maxon Hook from the practice squad. Fellas, good morning. How we doing?
12: Good morning. On top of that, we have no designation for Julian Love. So it looks like hopefully he is active today as well because he was sorely missed. But we're good, man. It's one of those games that's disappointing because it's a game that you play 100 times. You know, 97, you win. 95. Yeah. I mean, we are clearly have more talent, better team. But it just goes to show you, if you turn the ball over and don't make key plays at the right time. You know, there's always those four or five plays where you just got to make them. And the Seahawks, you know, particularly defensively at the end, didn't make plays that they should have, Ray. So hopefully a bounce-back game today.
13: Yeah, absolutely. And it's funny because that's what I thought about all week was, you know, you're always talking about those four or five plays. And the Seahawks probably won two of those five. And the three that they lost were the game changers. And so it really does come down to that. And then hopefully today they can find some effectiveness with the running game so that it's at least a threat and Sam doesn't have to throw the ball 45 times. But I think they need to figure something out in the running game so they can kind of balance out what they're doing. And even that can then help open up some other opportunities for other receivers because you can use play action pass more, give guys more time to get open, use the tight end more, like that type of stuff.
11: So now the question is, what's the run game really going to look like with Price not in this thing, right? You got Helani who's going to do his thing, Wilson who's going to have to step up. We saw Bayless Jones who had really a good preseason, but you know, it's preseason. You got to show out here. Is Wilson the guy?
12: What we miss is that outside zone game breaker guy. And you know, and obviously Price has that ability, and it's too bad because you can see the what he brings to the table right for us, man. We just got to keep him healthy. I don't think he's a fumbler. Everybody said, well, what do we do? I go, let's stop talking about it. It's really one fumble. The other one was just a guy stronger pulled it away from him. I'm sure there's techniques to fix all that. I think this will be an interesting game because I think San Diego actually is the best. San Diego, sure enough. Chargers are the best team defensively we've played. They just give up some big plays.
13: Right.
12: And one thing, Ray, watching their D-line, I think their front five is really good. But they're always slanting. They are attacking at all times. So they're disruptive, but with that, all of a sudden you catch it right and boom, there's a big hole and you can hit it. So I don't know. I guess the answer to your question, I don't know. I think we're gonna have to be patient. I do believe we're gonna have to throw it a lot to win. But you know, this would be an interesting game today.
13: Yeah, I think Wilson can be effective if you can back them off the ball enough with the passing game where he can major in running between the tackles. It's when he gets outside the tackle that he doesn't have that lateral speed to get to the corner and then turn it up the field. But he has a lot of quickness and power just running downhill between the tackles, and he can make people miss in the hole and all that kind of stuff. So I think that they have to major in that. And I do think the movement of a defensive line has been a difficult thing for the Seahawks early, because that's what the Commanders did. They played on the edge of the offensive lineman all the time. It was never a hat on a hat straight up down the middle of a defender. They were always on the edge of us. So then when the running back sees opposite color, he tends to go the other way. Well, then you're going right back to opposite color. And so they do have to do a better job of covering dudes up and then creating some space between the tackles for Wilson to do his thing.
11: All right, well, let's recap what happened last week in that loss, 33-31 in D.C. Here's what happens. The Hawks come out, they punt the football. The Commanders do the same. Hawks fumble the football, and the Commanders take full advantage of that. Marcus Mariota finds White for a touchdown.
14: Mariota looks, has all kinds of time, throws it over the middle, ball is caught, touchdown Washington. And it is Rashad White. A diving attempt to knock the ball away by Drake Thomas came up just a fingernail short.
12: Yeah, just what he said right there. We actually had really good coverage, but Mariota did a good job stepping up in the pocket, buying a little bit of time, probably threw a ball he should not have thrown. He throws it late into the middle of the field, and Drake, I think it was Drake, he was just an inch away from intercepting that or knocking that pass away.
11: Hawks will get the football. They have to punt the ball. The Commanders do the same. Then the Hawks respond. 9 plays, 90 yards. You got JSN for a 1-yard score.
14: Barner goes in motion. Sam takes a shotgun snap, rolls, throws near side. Ball is caught. Touchdown, Seahawks! JSN with the catch on the right side of the end zone. And all he did was run a little bit of an out.
13: Well, like they say, mama, there goes that man. Like, every time you hear touchdown Seahawks, you just anticipate JSN is going to come after that. So JSN just doing what he does.
11: All right, the Hawks will get the receiver. The Commanders get the football, and they got a punt. You exchange some punts. The Commanders score. That makes the score 14-7. Then the Hawks out on downs. You punt the football. The Hawks get a field goal. That makes it 14-10. Commanders score 17-10. Now, this is a big play. Mariota finds Terry McLaurin, making the score 24-10.
14: Wide receivers to either side. Mariota has time. Looks. Now he's going to throw for the end zone. It's McLaurin who makes the catch. Touchdown, Washington. A back shoulder throw, and Job just did not play it well, fell down in the end zone, and McLaurin catches it from 30 yards out, and Washington goes up by two scores over the Seahawks, and the defense is struggling a little bit, and the offense is still trying to get on track.
12: Yeah, you know, most of their points, 21 of them for sure, came via turnover on our side. But on that one, just Josh Jobe didn't get a jam. And so it happened, he was up and bumping a run, and then all of a sudden he's trailing. So he's hustling hard, right? He's in a stressful situation. What a great throw. He actually was great position when he caught up to him, but by the time he looked for the ball, he couldn't find it. It was underthrown. It was just one of those plays. Again, Commanders made a play, we didn't.
11: Hawks will get the football, but they respond. We're going back and forth right here. You go 8 plays, 60 yards. You find Sauber for a score.
14: JSN is back in. He goes wide to the left side. Wilson in the backfield. Darnold takes a shotgun snap. Steps up in the pocket. Still looking. Dumps it off. Underneath ball is caught by Sauber. He's down inside the 5. Gets down to the goal line. Does he get in? He does. Touchdown, Seahawks! Eric Sauber fights his way to the goal line and falls across from 13 out. And the Seahawks come right back and take a touchdown back from Washington.
13: Yeah, that was great effort by Sauber. Looked like he may have fumbled the ball going into the end zone, but he had already broken the plane. It was good to see another tight end getting into the mix, you know, getting some of those underneath throws, taking advantage of that space down there and getting into the end zone.
11: All right, that would make the score 24-7. Both teams would get the football and punt. The Hawks need a stop. They get a stop, and now they're trying to tie it up. They go seven plays, 80 yards, JSN with another one.
14: Four-man rush by Washington. The look to throw inside. It's caught. It's a touchdown, Seahawks. JSN says, throw a flag on me. I'll show you. I'll catch an 11-yard dart from Sam Darnold. He does, under the goalpost. Seattle is a point away from tying it up.
12: Well, if you listen to the broadcast, a color analyst last week kept saying, you can see him, but you can't cover him, right? And this is another one. It was actually really good coverage, but as Steve Rabel said, it was a 100-mile-an-hour dart by Sam Darnold. I mean, you don't normally see him just rifle the ball. Everything's so effortless out of his hands. This one, he knew he had to just, you know, really thread it with a high-speed fastball, and that he did. And JSN, it's another touchdown.
11: That would tie things up at 24. The Commanders get the ball back. They go 12 plays, 42 yards, put on the foot. They are up 3. The Hawks trying to respond when Sam Darnold throws an interception, pick 6.
14: Play fake to him. Darnold stops, looks, throws back inside. It's intercepted and heading the other way. And unless Sam can catch him, which he does not, it's going to be a touchdown, Washington. Medrano, the second-year linebacker out of UCLA. Sam never saw him. Threw back inside. It's picked off. Goes the other way. And with less than 4 minutes to play in the game, Washington now goes up by 9 before the extra point. That might be a killer for the Seahawks. Unofficially, a 50-yard return.
13: Yeah, that play was kind of dead right from the beginning because you're kind of rolling back out to the left and there's a defender already right there. The person you're throwing it to was already covered. Sam said he saw Medrano coming across but thought he could thread it in there. Should have been to just throw it into the ground. Great play by the linebacker and getting it to the end zone.
11: All right, we're thinking the game might be over if these guys don't score quick, but that's exactly what you do. 18-yard pass to JSN, 11 to JSN, 15-yard pass to JSN. Horton gets involved with a 17-yard pass. Cooper Kupp seals the deal, 7-yard touchdown.
14: Wide receiver to each side. Cooper Kupp now shifts over to the right side with Price in the backfield. Darnold takes the snap, looks, snaps off the throw, easy. Pitch and catch, touchdown Seahawks. Cooper Kupp just ran a little out route to the front corner of the end zone, and the two defenders for Washington just looked at each other, and Sam just snapped off a quick throw. Touchdown Seahawks, we're within 3.
12: I think that's what was so impressive last week. We're down 24-10. We're down 33-24. We just keep coming back. And that play, really well designed. They had JSN and Kupp on the same side. JSN just kind of ran a seam route or a clear out route. All 3 defenders ended up on JSN, partly because we screened one of them off, and it was just easy
15: little out route for Cup and easy catch and touchdown.
11: What was the color commentator saying that game about Jason?
15: You can see him, but you can't cover him.
11: You can see him, but you can't cover him. They saw him and covered him. That was the issue with that one. Left Cooper Cup wide open. All right, so now you're thinking all the Hawks need is a stop. Get them to third down and you should be okay. 39 to 19 yard run, okay. Got a second third down coming up. Marcus Mariota keeps the ball, seals the game with a run.
14: Third down and 7 at the Seattle 44, and there it is. No, it's Mariota. He pulls the ball out and runs. He's going to dive forward and get a first down, and that's going to do it. Mariota had that ability at Oregon all those years ago. He still got it. Pulls the ball out of the belly of the running back. Had some open area in front of him, picks up 9 yards, and the Seahawks are going to lose their first game of the season, and Washington is going to win its first.
13: Yeah, I call this play the setup because Mariota hurt his leg the series before that, limped off the field, went to the locker room, came back onto the field, and then they ran this play.
11: Yeah.
13: This is the very next play he ran. And so even as a defender, if you see that and got knowledge of that, you're probably thinking like he ain't running the football. And he ran the football. Great call by them. You missed opportunity for us on that.
11: The one time they keep it all day, D-Law said that. He ain't kept it all day, so yep. Why would he keep it now, especially after what you just described, Big Ray? He left. He was gone. But it is what it is, and the Commanders get it done 33-31. They're now 1-2. The Hawks 2-1. All right, when we come back, we got an injury to talk about. Jadarian Price. Man, what's that run game look like as well? That's next on your home for the Seahawks. Seattle Sports 710 and Kyra News Radio, 97.3 FM.
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13: This is the Seahawks pregame show. I'm Michael Bumbus with Big Ray and Paul Moyer. We're going to pivot a little bit. We talked about Jadarn. We'll get to him. But we're going to talk about Julian Love's return. Seahawks safety Julian Love has been playing some of the best football of his career. He had an interception in the last three games he played in. He's been playing at an all-pro level for a long time and might be one of the most underrated players in the entire NFL. Unfortunately, last week before heading to Washington, Love hurt his calf, which caused him to miss the game. He spoke to the media this week about the injury.
14: Just kind of my calf. Just kind of went on me a little bit. Just wasn't doing anything too crazy. Just kind of starting. It happened Thursday with the flight, the quick turnaround, just things just kind of weren't able to progress quick enough to get out there.
13: A.J. Finley was the guy that stepped in his place. Finley played 100% of the snaps, making three tackles. Love also spoke about how the safeties played last week.
14: Finley did a good job. I mean, A.J. Finley is a guy we trust and like really believe in. And he brought a nice calmness to everybody. I know it's a big undertaking in this defense, kind of filling in, kind of on short notice. Rod Thomas has been doing a great job. And just so me communicating to them is just like, keep playing ball. Thought they were playing cleanly. A few things didn't go our way in the game, but just making my presence felt in any way I could.
13: The safety room in general had tough luck when it comes to injuries. Nick Imamori was out. Getting back to the full threes of things after missing camp after week one, Ty Okada hasn't played all season, and he continues to deal with his hamstring injury. Rodney Thomas and A.J. Finley have both been guys asked to step up. Julian spoke about the overall state of the safety room.
14: I think big picture, we have a room that can get it done. I think Rod has stepped up in a big way for us these first few weeks. We know when Ty gets back, he's going to get back to, you know, doing his thing. And AJ, yeah, man, it's just like, it's, we just don't blink. Like, no one really looks around like, oh, man, like, I wish it was this way. I wish it was this way. It's like, okay, who's up for us? Let's roll. That's just kind of conducive to, I don't know, winning culture, how you want to do it. Things are going to happen throughout the year. But you just have to stick with who you got out there. And so for me, I make sure I'm on that field. I to be there for my guys. I don't like seeing that stuff on the sideline on Sunday. And so, yeah, I think as a group, we've done a good job so far.
0: All right, man, lots going on with that back end, right? Ty Okada has a chance to play today. We'll see how that works out. You miss Nick. Every safety decision that you depend on has been out. How does that affect their game?
7: Well, it's just good to get back the leader of that secondary. And look, Julian Love is the ultimate professional. You know, he's serious about the game. He builds and mentors the young guys. He's playing at a true Pro Bowl level. I mean, he's playing fantastic. He can do everything. He can cover. He can tackle. He reads a quarterback. He makes plays. So having him out last week was tough. With that being said, you know, Finley, they went after him a bunch. You're going to do that when you see, hey, this is their third, fourth safety. I thought he played well. You know, they just made plays on him. That we were playing some cover two behind, playing some cover two, two deep safeties. They were running some routes where we didn't get a jam. I didn't think on the slot, and the corners may not have sloughed off enough. And that's a really tough play for a safety to make on a corner route. It's particularly if you're not reading the quarterback right, because you got to break before the receiver breaks to make that play. But I agree. I mean, Okada, I know he practiced this week really for the first time. You know, I'd love to see him just, hey, let's take another week just to get this thing completely healed, because I think Rodney Thomas II has played fantastic. I mean, he's a veteran guy. He's played, started a lot of games in this league. And I don't think we've missed much of a beat having him back there in the secondary.
15: Yeah, the thing with Julian, though, is that it's the plays that he makes without making the play that's the difference. So, like, his presence alone will make you go, like, well, we're not going to take a shot at that, or we're not going to challenge him in this space. So they may not ever run the play, but because his presence was there, it shut that play down. And so I can remember playing against guys like, you know, Reggie White and Derek Thomas and all this stuff. You're preparing for him and everything, and all of a sudden they're out of the game. And it totally, like, their presence makes you go, like, well, we're not even going to attempt to run the ball to the right side because Reggie White's over there. Well, now that he's not there, we are going to run the ball to the right side. So just the presence alone from Julian probably shuts down a lot of plays or a lot of throws that teams may have tried, but not having him there, obviously, like you said, they went after Finley a little bit.
0: Yeah, I mean, that's what you do, right? Offensive coordinators, you got a couple guys down. You tried to exploit them. I thought the safeties did a good job of it. There's a risk-reward game that goes on, you know what I mean? And I felt they did a good job just trying to keep everything in front of them. Granted, you had that 30-yard bomb to Joe, but when you're, 30 yards out and you got pressed by Joe, you get beat off the line of scrimmage, that's hard for any safety to help over the top. But for the most part, I wasn't looking at the safety saying, oh, man,
7: no,
0: well,
7: right.
0: No, we lost the game because of them. No, that was a team loss. Everybody lost that one.
7: Yeah, I mean, look, we held them to 240 yards, 234, whatever the number was. And look, we got a chance to win that game, really turning the ball over four times. We turned it over on downs, down by the goal line. And then the three actual turnovers, the fumble and the two interceptions, that's 4-0. It's hard to win in this league. Buffalo beat the Chargers last week, turning it over five times. But that's rare, and it's particularly on the road. So, nope, I thought the safeties were fine. Mariota played out of his mind, too. I mean, when I say he made some great throws, they were elite throws that no one's going to make those plays when you throw it right on the sideline, and you know where you're going as the receiver, and so is the quarterback. So, nope, I thought they were fine. It was just one of those weird games that we should have won.
15: Yeah, even with Mariota, like, he kind of played counter to what his reputation is too. He's a dude that likes to take chances and push the ball down the field, but he was like taking some of the underneath stuff. He was just kind of taking what they gave him, and it allowed them to kind of stay ahead of the chains and then be able to take advantage of those opportunities to score. So I don't know I doubted that changed up their game plan a whole lot, but you would think that he would have given you more opportunities to turn the ball over, but he was pretty patient and taking what the defense gave him.
0: All right, so now, excuse me, now what does this defense look like if J-Love plays, if Ty Okada plays? What are you seeing?
7: Well, we're the number one ranked defense in the NFL right now, so I don't know how much further you can go. Again, we played well. The disappointing part last week really was just that final drive. They didn't complete a pass. We got within 2 points. We get off the field. I'm convinced we're going to win that game. The way the offense was moving the ball, the Commanders couldn't beat us. But two plays that two veteran guys, that are elite in our defense, both of them made a mental mistake.
0: Yeah.
7: Both of them probably did something that if they just took care of their job, we're off the field. Particularly that 3rd and 10, the run play. We just got to keep the leverage on that thing, and we're off the field. And then the last one, the one to Mariota, same thing. Someone's got to.
0: Yeah.
7: And there was. I'm not calling them out on that, but it was just one of those disappointing things. So if we play the Seahawks way, we're an elite defense.
15: Yeah, I thought that was interesting. Those two plays, because one of the first talks I've had with Coach McDonald, I think we're all there, but this idea about chasing edges where you they're trying to find the best possible things that are going to work, but also setting the edge. And I remember them talking about Mafe. That was the biggest thing with him, is they needed him to set the edge and not dip, try to look inside and try to take someone's tackle. Stay outside, let the ball bounce and you make the tackle. And in both of those situations, they didn't set the edge. And it was two veteran dudes, and it came back to bite them. So, that attention to the detail, but also the desperation to make a play, kind of got them in that situation.
7: It'll be important today as well, because we are on Hawks Live. I was telling that show, I go, today they do so much. It's a video game. And now, again, some of it, I think they're actually making it up and drawing the plays on the sideline, because I go, what are you coaching? That's the part, their attention to detail on the coaching part of their plays. But they'll run plays that you go, okay, that's a interesting concept. It's going to take you 5 seconds to throw that ball to get to that receiver. But if you're not focused, if you take your eyes and get distracted from all the Vegas lights and the ching, ching, ching, ching, ching of what they're doing offensively, you'll get lost. And so keys matter. Stay focused every play. If we do, we'll have success.
0: Well, you will see a candy something offense is what Dave Wyman said all week. You guys can fill in the blanks there, okay, from the Chargers. So we'll talk about that. All right, when we come back, Jadarian Price will break that injury down and the state of the run game. That's coming up next on your home for the Seahawks, Seattle Sports 710 and Kyron News Radio 97.3 FM.
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0: There's been a lot of conversation around the Seahawks run game this week. After rushing for 97 yards against New England and 162 against the Cardinals, the Seahawks were only able to run for 44 yards against the Commanders. And to make matters worse, we learned Friday that the Seahawks will have to do without first-round pick Jordan Price. He's been placed on the IR. Price re-aggravated his chest injury in practice. Coach addressed his unfortunate injury with the media.
26: By no means is this JD's fault or anything like that. This is just what happens in football, you know. Unfortunately, injuries happen, so he can't control these things. I mean, he's done everything we've asked him to do since he got here. He's been had a great attitude. He's been a great teammate. He has a great future. He's gonna play great football for us when he comes back, whenever that is, and we move forward. So I don't think there's any like big picture things. It's just unfortunate, you know.
27: Is it concerned as the long term thing at all?
26: I'm not sure how long he's gonna be out.
0: Yeah, man, this is a tough one because he hadn't had that breakout game yet, but he had a couple moments, a 13-yard run, an 11-yard run.

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Twice and try again. 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

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We're sorry. 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We're sorry. 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We're sorry. 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We're sorry. 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We're sorry. 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We're sorry. 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We're sorry. 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

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We're sorry, due to content restrictions, this stream is not available in your area right now. 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We're sorry, due to content restrictions, this stream is not available. We're sorry, due to content restrictions, this stream is not available in your area right now. 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We're sorry, due to content restrictions, this stream is not available in your area right now. 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We're sorry, due to content restrictions, this stream is not available in your area right now. 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We're sorry, due to content restrictions, this stream is not available in your area right now. 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We're sorry, due to content restrictions, this stream is not available in your area right now. 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

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We're sorry, due to content restrictions, this stream is not available in your area right now. 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

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We're sorry. 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We're sorry. 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We're sorry. 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We're sorry. 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

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We're sorry, due to content restrictions, this stream is not available in your area right now. 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We're sorry, due to content restrictions, this stream is not available in your area right now. 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We're sorry, due to content restrictions, this stream is not available in your area right now. 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If you feel this is an error,
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device and try again. 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We're sorry, due to content restrictions, this stream is not available in your area right now. 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We're sorry, due to content restrictions, this stream is not available in your area right now. 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

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We're sorry. 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We're sorry. 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

Enable location services on your device and try again. 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

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We're sorry. 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

people in your area right now. 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

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Please try again later. If you feel this is an error, please enter area right now. 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We're sorry. 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We're sorry. 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We're sorry. 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We're sorry. 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

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We're sorry, try again. We're sorry, due to content restrictions, this stream is not available in your area right now. Please try again later. 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We're sorry, due to content restrictions, this stream is not available in your area right now. 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We're sorry, due to content restrictions, this stream is not available in your area right now. 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We're sorry, due to content restrictions, this stream is not available in your area right now. 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We're sorry, due to content restrictions, this stream is not available in your area right now. 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We're sorry, due to content restrictions, this stream is not available in your area right now. 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We're sorry, due to content restrictions, this stream is not available in your area right now. 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We're sorry, due to content restrictions, this stream is not available in your area right now. 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We're sorry, due to content restrictions, this stream is not available in your area right now. 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We're sorry, due to content restrictions,

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We're sorry. 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Please try again later. 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

try again. We're sorry. 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We're sorry. 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We're sorry. 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We're sorry. 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We're sorry. 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We're sorry. 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We're sorry. 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We're sorry. 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We're sorry. 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We're sorry. 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We're sorry. 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We're sorry. Due to content restrictions, this stream is not available in your area right now. Please try again later. If you feel this is an error, we're sorry. Due to content restrictions, this stream is not available in your area right now. 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We're sorry. Due to content restrictions, this stream is not available in your area right now. 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We're sorry. 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We're sorry. 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We're sorry. 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

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Due to content restrictions, this stream is not available in your area right now. 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

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We're sorry, due to content restrictions, this stream is not available in your area right now. 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

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We're sorry. 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We're sorry. 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We're sorry. 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We're sorry. 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We're sorry. 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

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If you feel this is an error, please available in your area right now. 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

advice and try again. 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If you feel this is an error, we're sorry. 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

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We're sorry. 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

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We're sorry, due to content restrictions, this stream is not available in your area right now. 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We're sorry, due to content restrictions, this stream is not available in your area right now. 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We're sorry, due to content restrictions, this stream is not available in your area right now. 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If you feel this is an error, please enable location services on your device and try again. We're sorry, due to content restrictions, this stream is not available in your area right now. Please try again later. If you feel this is an error, please enable later. 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

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We're sorry, due to content restrictions, this stream is not available in your area right now. 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

Try again. We're sorry. 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We're sorry. 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We're sorry. 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We're sorry. 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Please try again later. Restrictions, this stream is not available in your area right now. 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

Try again. We're sorry. 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We're sorry. 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We're sorry. 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We're sorry. 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

again later. 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

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We're sorry. 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We're sorry. 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We're sorry. 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

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We're sorry. 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We're sorry. 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

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We're sorry. 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

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We're sorry. 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We're sorry. 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
We're sorry. 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

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We're sorry. 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We're sorry. 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We're sorry. 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We're sorry. 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We're sorry. Due to

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We're sorry. 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We're sorry. 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

Restrictions. This stream is not available in your area right now. 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We're sorry. 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We're sorry. 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We're sorry. 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We're sorry. 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

Try again. We're sorry. 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

patient services on your device and try again. 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We're sorry. 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We're sorry. 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We're sorry. 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We're sorry. 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

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We're sorry. 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We're sorry. 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We're sorry. 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We're sorry. 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We're sorry. Due to content restrictions, this stream is not available in your area right now. Please try again later. If you feel this is an error, please enable. We're sorry. Due to content restrictions, this stream is not available in your area right now. 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We're sorry. 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

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Due to content restrictions, this stream is not available in your area right now. 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We're sorry. 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Due to content and try again. We're sorry. Due to content restrictions, this stream is not available in your area right now. 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

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Due to content restrictions, this stream is not available in your area right now. 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

And try again. We're sorry, due to content restrictions, this stream is not available in your area right now. 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We're sorry, due to content restrictions, this stream is not available in your area right now. 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If you feel this is an error, stream is not available in your area right now. 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

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We're sorry, due to content restrictions, this stream is not available in your area right now. 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We're sorry, due to content restrictions, this stream is not available in your area right now. Please try again later. We're sorry, due to content restrictions, this stream is not available in your area right now. 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We're sorry, due to content restrictions, this stream is not available in your area right now. 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

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Please try again later. If you feel this is an error, please enable Please try again later. 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

advice and try again. 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

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We're sorry. 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We're sorry. 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We're sorry. 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We're sorry. 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If you feel this is an error, please enable location services on your device and try again. We're sorry. 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If you feel this is an error, please enable location services on your device and try again. We're sorry. Due to content restrictions, this stream is not available in your area right now. Please try again later. Please try again later. If you feel this is an error, please enable location services on your device and try again. We're sorry. Due to content restrictions, this stream is not available in your area right now. Please try again later. If you feel this is an error, please enable location services on your device and try again. We're sorry. 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If you feel this is an error, please enable location services on your device and try again. We're sorry. 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We're sorry. 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We're sorry. 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We're sorry. 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We're sorry. 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We're sorry. 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We're sorry. 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We're sorry. 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

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We're sorry, due to content restrictions, this stream is not available in your area right now. 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If you feel this is an error, please enable location services. 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We're sorry, due to content restrictions, this stream is not available in your area right now. 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We're sorry, due to content restrictions, this stream is not available in your area right now. 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We're sorry, due to content restrictions, this stream is not available in your area right now. 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

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We're sorry, due to content restrictions, this stream is not available in your area right now. 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

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We're sorry, due to content restrictions, this stream is not available in your area right now. 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

it right now. 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

Enable location services on your device and try again. 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

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We're sorry, due to content restrictions, this stream is not available in your area right now. 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We're sorry, due to content restrictions, this stream is not available in your area right now. 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We're sorry, due to content restrictions, this stream is not available in your area right now. 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We're sorry, due to content restrictions, this stream is not available in your area right now. 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We're sorry, due to content restrictions, this stream is not available in your area right now. 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

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We're sorry, due to content restrictions, this stream is not available in your area right now. 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We're sorry, due to content restrictions, this stream is not available in your area right now. 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We're sorry, due to content restrictions, this stream is not available in your area right now. 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We're sorry, due to content restrictions, this stream is not available in your area right now. 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We're sorry, due to content restrictions, this stream is not available in your area right now. 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If you feel this is an error,

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We're sorry. 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We're sorry. 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

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We're sorry. 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We're sorry. 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We're sorry. 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We're sorry. 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We're sorry. 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We're sorry. 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We're sorry. 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We're sorry. 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We're sorry. 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We're sorry. 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

in your area right now. 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We're sorry, due to content restrictions, this stream is not available in your area right now. 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

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We're sorry. 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We're sorry. 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

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We're sorry. 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Please try again later. If you feel this is

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We're sorry. 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We're sorry. 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We're sorry. 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We're sorry. 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We're sorry. 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We're sorry. 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We're sorry. 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We're sorry. 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

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We're sorry, due to content restrictions, this stream is not available in your area right now. Please try again later. We're sorry, due to content restrictions, this stream is not available in your area right now. 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

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If you feel this is an error, please enable location services. 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We're sorry, due to content restrictions, this stream is not available in your area right now. 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We're sorry, due to content restrictions, this stream is not available in your area right now. 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We're sorry, due to content restrictions right now. 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

sorry. 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We're sorry. We're sorry. Due to content restrictions, this stream is not available in your area right now. 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We're sorry. 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

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Due to content restrictions, this stream is not available in your area right now. 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Please try again later. If you feel this is an error, please enable location and try again. 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Please try again later. If you feel this is an error, please enable

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Due to content restrictions, this stream is not available in your area right now. 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If you feel this is an error, we're sorry. 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

Application services on your device and try again. 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We're sorry, due to content restrictions, this stream is not available in your area right now. 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

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We're sorry, due to content restrictions, this stream is not available in your area right now. Please try again later. If you feel this is an error, please enable location services on your device and try again. We're sorry, due to content restrictions, this stream is not available in your area right now. Please try again later. If you feel this is an error, please enable location services on your device and try again. We're sorry, due to content restrictions, this stream is not available in your area right now. Please try again later. If you feel this is an error, please enable location services on your device and try again. We're sorry, due to content restrictions, this stream is not available in your area right now. Please try again later. If you feel this stream is not available in your area right now, please try again later. If you feel this is an error, please enable location services on your device and try again. We're sorry, due to content restrictions, this stream is not available in your area right now. Please try again later. If you feel this is an error, please enable location services on your device and try again. We're sorry, due to content restrictions, this stream is not available in your area right now. Please try again later. If you feel this is an error, please enable location services on your device and try again. We're sorry, due to content restrictions, this stream is not available in your area right now. Please try again later. If you feel this is an error, please enable location services on your device and try again. We're sorry, due to content restrictions, this stream is not available in your area right now. Please try again later. If you feel this is an error, please enable location services on your device and try again. We're sorry, due to content restrictions, this stream is not available in your area right now. Please try again later. If you feel this is an error, please enable location services on your device and try again. We're sorry, due to content restrictions, this stream is not available in your area right now. Please try again later. If you feel this is an error, please enable location services on your device and try again. We're sorry, due to content restrictions, this stream is not available in your area right now. Please try again later. If you feel this is an error, please enable location services on your device and try again. We're sorry, due to content restrictions, this stream is not available in your area right now. Please try again later. If you feel this is an error, please enable location services on your device and try again. We're sorry, due to content restrictions, this stream is not available in your area right now. Please try again later. If you feel this is an error, please enable location services on your device and try again. We're sorry, due to content restrictions, this stream is not available in your area right now. Please try again later. If you feel this is an error, please enable location services on your device and try again. We're sorry, due to content restrictions, this stream is not available in your area right now. Please try again later. If you feel this is an error, please enable location services on your device and try again. We're sorry, due to content restrictions, this stream is not available in your area right now. Please try again later. If you feel this is an error, please enable location services on your device and try again. We're sorry, due to content restrictions, this stream is not available in your area right now. Please try again later. If you feel this is an error, please enable location services on your device and try again. We're sorry, due to content restrictions, this stream is not available in your area right now. Please try again later. If you feel this is an error, please enable location services on your device and try again. We're sorry. Please try again later. If you feel this is an error, please enable location services on your device and try again.
We're sorry. Due to content restrictions, this stream is not available.

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Please try again later. 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We're sorry. 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Please try again later. 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We're sorry. 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Please try again later. 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We're sorry. 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Please try again later. If you feel this is an error, please enable location services on your device and try again. We're sorry. 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Please try again later. If you feel this is an error, please enable location services on your device and try again. We're sorry. Due to content restrictions, this stream is not available in your area right now. Please try again later. If you feel this is an error, please enable location services on your device and try again. We're sorry. 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Please try again later. If you feel this is an error, please enable location services on your device and try again. We're sorry. Due to content restrictions, this stream is not available in your area right now. Please try again later. If you feel this is an error, please enable location services on your device and try again. We're sorry. 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Please try again later. If you feel this is an error, please enable location services on your device and try again. We're sorry. Due to content restrictions, this stream is not available in your area right now. Please try again later. If you feel this is an error, please enable location services on your device and try again. We're sorry. Due to content restrictions, this stream is not available in your area right now. Please try again later. If you feel this is an error, please enable location services on your device and try again. We're sorry. Due to content restrictions, this stream is not available in your area right now. Please try again later. If you feel this is an error, please enable location services on your device and try again. We're sorry. Due to content restrictions, this stream is not available in your area right now. Please try again later. If you feel this is an error, please enable location services on your device and try again. We're sorry. Due to content restrictions, this stream is not available in your area right now. Please try again later. If you feel this is an error, please enable location services on your device and try again. We're sorry. Due to available in your area right now. Please try again later. If you feel this is an error, please enable location services on your device and try again. We're sorry. Due to content restrictions, this stream is not available in your area right now. Please try again later. If you feel this is an error, please enable location services on your device and try again. We're sorry. 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Please try again later. If you feel this is an error, please enable location services on your device and try again. We're sorry. 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Please try again later. If you feel this is an error, please enable location services on your device and try again. We're sorry. Due to content restrictions, this stream is not available in your area right now. Please try again later. If you feel this is an error, please enable location services on your device and try again. We're sorry. Due to content restrictions, this stream is not available in your area right now. Please try again later. If you feel this is an error, please enable location services on your device and try again. We're sorry. Due to content restrictions, this stream is not available in your area right now. Please try again later. If you feel this is an error, please enable location services on your device and try again. We're sorry. Due to content restrictions, this stream is not available in your area right now. Please try.